importance of rest. We're going to be diving deeply into some of the central prophecies of the book of Revelation, as well as these first chapters in the book of Genesis. So let's get started right away. When God created Adam and Eve, he created them in his image with the ability to reflect his character. We looked at that in our previous episode. Character is formed not only by words and beliefs, but also by actions. And one of the very first things that God invited Adam and Eve to do with him was to rest on the seventh day. The Bible says that on the seventh day, God ended his work, which he had made, and he rested on the seventh day from all his work, which he had made. Genesis 2, verse 2. Adam and Eve were united in marriage at the end of the sixth day of creation. And the next day, the seventh, well, it was like a honeymoon. They spent it together and with God. This was Earth's first Sabbath, a day to celebrate God's finished work of creation and to spend that day with the Creator himself. We're going to look a little bit more closely at this concept of Sabbath rest. The Bible says in Genesis 2, verse 3, that God blessed the seventh day and sanctified it because that in it he had rested from all his work which God created and made. On the seventh day, God divided a 24-hour period of time. He blessed it, and he set it apart from the other 6 days of the week as a perpetually recurring memorial of his creative power. The fourth commandment given to Israel at Sinai, but intended for all humanity through all time, reminds us that God's rest on the seventh day of creation week forms the basis for Sabbath observance. Here's how the fourth commandment reads from Exodus 20, beginning in verse 8. Remember the Sabbath day to keep it holy. 6 days shalt thou labor and do all thy work, but the seventh day is the Sabbath of the Lord thy God. In it thou shalt not do any work, thou, nor thy son, nor thy daughter, thy manservant, nor thy maidservant, nor thy cattle, nor thy stranger that is within thy gates. For in 6 days the Lord made heaven and earth, the sea, and all that in them is, and rested the seventh day. Wherefore the Lord blessed the Sabbath day and hallowed it. Just as the Sabbath represents God's completed creation of the physical world, it also points forward to his ability to recreate fallen, sinful people in his image, with his character, so that they are once again in his image. It symbolizes the spiritual rest that comes with full surrender to God and trust in Jesus Christ. God told the ancient Israelites in the book of Ezekiel, chapter 20, "Verily, my Sabbaths you shall keep." I'm sorry, this is from Exodus chapter 31. He says, "Verily, my Sabbaths you shall keep, for it is a sign between me and you throughout your generations, that you may know that I am the Lord that doth sanctify you." Centuries later, God repeated this lesson through the prophet Ezekiel when he said, "Moreover, also I gave them my Sabbaths to be a sign between me and them, that they might know that I am the Lord that sanctify them." The author of Hebrews expressed the same idea to the early Christian church. First, the warning was penned, "Let us therefore fear, lest a promise being left us of entering into his rest, any of you should seem to come short of it." That's Hebrews 4, verse 1. Now, the rest in this passage points to the spiritual rest that comes with acceptance of the gospel. "For unto us," says the author of Hebrews, "was the gospel preached as well as unto them. But the word preached did not profit them, not being mixed with faith in them that heard it. For we which have believed do enter into rest." After the promise is given of rest through faith in God, a reminder about the Sabbath follows. Hebrews 4, verse 4 says, "For he spake in a certain place of the seventh day on this wise, and God did rest the seventh day from all his works." As with Old Testament Israel, every New Testament Christian is called by God to participate in seventh-day Sabbath rest as a sign of faith in God's power and his promise to save us from sin. The lesson is repeated in Hebrews chapter 4, verse 11. "There remaineth therefore a rest to the people of God. For he that is entered into his rest, he also hath ceased from his own works, as God did from his. Let us labor therefore to enter into that rest, lest any man fall after the same example of unbelief." Now, I've just read through a number of Bible verses here. Let me just kind of step back and summarize what we have read here.
The Bible says that on the seventh day of creation week, God finished his work of creation and he rested on that day. In other words, all through creation week, God had been dividing the physical elements of this earth and of life, creating life as he did that. On day seven, God divides something else. He divides time itself, something, you know, intangible and yet very real to each one of us. God divides time itself, and he sets aside that seventh day of the week as a memorial of his work of creation. He sets it aside as a memorial to his power as creator. Some of these verses that we were just reading in the Bible make it clear that that rest of God on the seventh day not only points backward to his work of creation, but it also points forward to God's ability to recreate us in his image, to save us from sin, and ultimately to bring us back into a relationship with him like he always wanted with humanity, where sin was not standing between us and God. The Sabbath represents all of these things. And as we continue in our study, we're going to see that God's division of time on the seventh day of creation week has a powerful parallel at the end of time, because some of Revelation's most central prophecies talk about a test that is to come upon all the world. And it's called the Mark of the Beast. Now, you may be wondering, what in the world does Creation Week have to do with the Mark of the Beast? Well, let's start by turning to Revelation chapter 13. And I'm going to read several verses here, and then we'll go back and kind of dive into them. Revelation chapter 13, beginning in verse 11. And I beheld another beast coming up out of the earth, and he had two horns like a lamb, and he spake as a dragon. And he exerciseth all the power of the first beast before him, and causeth the earth and them which dwell therein to worship the first beast, whose deadly wound was healed. So we're talking now about events at the very end of time, where what Revelation calls beasts, which in Bible prophecy, beasts are simply political powers that rule here on earth. And the prophet Daniel saw many beasts in vision, and they represented empires like Babylon and Medo-Persia, and then Greece after that, Rome following that. So all Revelation is saying here in Revelation 13, verses 11 and 12, is that at the end of time, there will be two primary beasts or two primary powers that have political power here on earth, and they will eventually work together to demand that people worship in a certain way. Now let's keep reading in Revelation chapter 13, verse 13. And he doeth great wonders, so that he maketh fire come down from heaven on the earth in the sight of men, and deceiveth them that dwell on the earth by the means of those miracles which he had power to do in the sight of the beast, saying to them that dwell on the earth that they should make an image to the beast which had the wound by a sword and did live. So in these verses, we see some more aspects and elements of these end time developments here on earth. What is it that will prove so effective in uniting the world in false worship? Well, it's signs and wonders and miracles. In other words, the evidence of people's senses. They will be misled and led astray because they will be believing what they think they are seeing as reality rather than what the Bible reveals as truth or as error. Okay, let's keep reading Revelation chapter 13, verse 15. Now we're going to read about actually the mark of the beast. And he had power to give life unto the image of the beast, that the image of the beast should both speak and cause that as many as would not worship the image of the beast should be killed.

of this mark of the beast. Going on in Revelation 13, verse 16, "And he causeth all, both small and great, rich and poor, free and bond, to receive a mark in their right hand or in their foreheads, and that no man might buy or sell, save he that had the mark, or the name of the beast, or the number of his name. Here is wisdom, let him that hath understanding count the number of the beast, for it is the number of a man, and his number is 666. Now, I have 15 minutes left in our program today, and there is so much packed into these prophecies that there's no way that we can cover every single detail or aspect of these prophecies. What we are going to do, however, is to look at some broad themes about the mark of the beast and relate those to what we have been looking at in Creation Week. And we're going to, I'll give you the punchline right now, okay, and then we'll see how the Bible plays this out. Just as God divided time as his final act of creating the physical world, he created that seventh-day Sabbath, and he set it aside as a special day, a day for Adam and Eve and all of humanity to worship God. At the very end of time, there is going to be a similar test of time, where the issue is on time, the issue is on worship, the issue deals with the authority of God as creator. And we're going to see that the heart of the Bible's warnings about the mark of the beast deals with our worship of God specifically on the day and at the time that he has specified that he is to be worshiped, and that is on the seventh day. Now, let's go backward now and let's look at a few more details about the mark of the beast. Now, I've already mentioned this a couple of times. First, the mark of the beast centers on the issue of worship. We've read a few of these verses. In the next chapter of Revelation, it brings it out once again. In Revelation 14, verse 9, we read this, "And the third angel followed them," that's the first two angels, "and he says with a loud voice, if any man worship the beast and his image, and receive his mark in his forehead or in his hand, the same shall drink of the wine of the wrath of God, which is poured out without mixture into the cup of his indignation." So here we have the warning again about the importance of true biblical worship of God as the creator at the end of time. Now, how do we know that worshiping God as creator is such an important thing here at the end? Well, in Revelation chapter 14, the first of these three angels says very clearly that we are to worship God as creator. I'm going to read now from Revelation 14, verse 7. "And the first angel says with a loud voice, fear God and give glory to him, for the hour of his judgment is come. And worship him that made heaven and earth and the sea and the fountains of waters." Okay, we're just going to hit the brake pedal for a second right here, because we cannot miss what the Bible is trying to communicate to us. This first angel in Revelation chapter 14 gives a very clear call to worship God as creator. Worship him that made heaven and earth and the sea and the fountains of waters. Friends, the Bible gives us only one clear way that we are to worship God as creator, and that is to keep the seventh day. Remember in the fourth commandment, Exodus chapter 20, it says, "Remember the Sabbath day to keep it holy." And then the reason is given why. "For in 6 days, God created the heavens and the earth and the sea and the fountains of waters, and he rested on the seventh day." So how do we worship God as creator? Above all, it is to observe the day that he has set aside, the day that he has divided as holy and sacred to himself. We do that. We worship God by recognizing that division of time that God has done. And here in Revelation, at the very end of time, there is a message from heaven that this first angel gives to all the inhabitants of earth. Okay, nobody is left out. No nation, no continent, no country, no language group. Everybody, this call goes out to the entire world. Worship God as creator. And along with that is the deep implication that we need to remember this Sabbath that God has divided apart from the other days of the week. Now, that's what the first angel says. The third angel, again,

0: reiterates the warning that worship is an important part of the issue involved with the mark of the beast. Those who avoid the mark will recognize God's authority by resting and worshiping on the Sabbath, the biblical Sabbath, the seventh day. Physically and spiritually, they will therefore enter God's Sabbath rest by worshiping God as their creator and their savior. Now, there's another point about the mark of the beast, and that is that this is a worldwide issue, okay? It's not something that's localized just to one little area or maybe even one nation or within Christianity. This, according to the Bible, is an issue that will affect every single person on earth. Revelation 13, verse 16 says clearly that he causeth all, both small and great, rich and poor, free and bond. That includes everybody, friends. We'll have to make a choice about the mark of the beast, about these issues of worship and of time. And it makes sense, doesn't it? Time is something that is common to all people. No matter when we have lived, no matter where we have lived, no matter our condition or social or economic status in life, every single human being relates to time the exact same way. We are all given the exact same number of hours in each day. There are the same number of days in a year. God, if the final test was on something else, you know, that depended upon our language, perhaps, or our culture, then it would be different for everybody on earth. But time is something, it's a common denominator amongst all of humanity. And so this fits within the picture as well. It's a global issue that affects every single person. And the recurring weekly seventh-day Sabbath rest is something that is understandable and accessible to every person on earth. Here's another point about the mark of the beast. The Bible says that it can be received in the forehead or in the hand. The mark of the beast is a counterfeit, and this is so important. It's a counterfeit of the seal of God, which the book of Revelation says is also placed in the forehead. In Revelation 7, those first few verses there, an angel talks about the seal of God. Revelation 7, verse 2, and I saw another angel ascending from the east, having the seal of the living God. And he cried with a loud voice to the four angels to whom it was given to hurt the earth and the sea, saying, hurt not the earth, neither the sea, nor the trees, till we have sealed the servants of our God in their foreheads. Now, we need to dive into this a little bit more deeply, because if we understand what the seal of God is, then the mark of the beast becomes very simple to understand. The mark of the beast is simply a counterfeit of the seal of God. So the seal of God can be received in the forehead. It has to be received in the forehead. That's the only place that we can receive this seal of God. So what is it that God wants to do in our foreheads? What is it that he wants to place there? And we don't have to look far. The book of Hebrews, chapter 10, tells us this in verse 16. This is the covenant that I will make with them after those days, saith the Lord. I will put my laws into their hearts, and in their minds will I write them. This is what God wants to place in the mind of every single human being. He wants to place his law, his divine principles of life, in our hearts and in our minds. Now, why does he want to do that? You know, God does not want forced service. He does not want half-hearted service. He wants service from human beings that comes from a heart of gratitude and thankfulness for who God is and what he's done for us. In other words, he wants service that comes from love and appreciation. And when the Bible tells us that God wants to place his law in our minds, it's really the Bible's way of telling us that, God wants, you know, these Ten Commandments. He wants these principles of life to be something more than a checklist that we wake up in the morning or that we look at each week and we say, okay, now I've got to do this. I check this off, check this off. You know, do this, don't do this, don't do this, don't do this, do this, and keep the Sabbath. Checked it all off. Okay, that's not what God wants. God wants a living relationship with us. Jesus himself said in John 14, verse 15, if you love me, keep my commandments. And that's really much more of a promise than it is a command. If you love me, Jesus said, you will keep my commandments. You know, just like when we genuinely love our spouse or our children or somebody else in this life, we'll do the things that we know please them because we want to do that. The same is true in our relationship with God. When we really recognize who God is, when we realize his love for us, when that love touches us and transforms us and changes us, now we want to do the things that will please God. And this is the process that the Bible describes as God writing his law in our minds. It's not something now external, written on stone or on a checklist. Now it's internal. It becomes who we are. It's God's character becoming our character. This is what God, the Bible says, God will do in people. Well, he's always been doing this, but he'll be doing it at the end of time as well. He'll be placing the seal of God, his seal of ownership on people. How does God know whose are his? Well, going back to Revelation 7, it says that angel says, only the servants of God are sealed in their foreheads. In other words, only those that have allowed God to write his law on their minds will be sealed. Those that have that genuine relationship with Jesus Christ. Now, the mark of the beast is a counterfeit of this entire process. It must therefore include a counterfeit law, including a counterfeit way of worship and time of worship. And so we go back to creation week. God ends his work of creation. The very last thing he does in this whole week is to divide time itself. And he sets apart that seventh day as the day of fellowship and relationship and our day to worship God. At the end of time, the final issue connected with the mark of the beast is worship. It also is a counterfeit of the process that God wants to do in writing his law on people's minds, which must mean that the devil wants to write another law on people's minds and hearts that lead them to worship God in a false way. And this is what the whole Mark of the Beast issue is about. We already mentioned this. The Mark of the Beast also involves miracles and wonders. And as people witness these things with their eyes, they may hear things with their ears. And these are deceptive miracles that are going to be taking place. It brings home the fact that we must know what the Bible says, and we must make our decisions based on what the Word of God says, not based on what the evidence of our senses is. So this is a continuing challenge for us as human beings, but God promises that he can help us learn to live this way in faith based on what the Bible says. Here is another important point about the mark of the beast. It involves the issue of rest. Let's look here at Revelation chapter 14. Again, this third angel warns about receiving the mark of the beast, and then he says this about those that do receive it. And the smoke of their torment ascendeth up forever and ever, and they have no rest day nor night, who worship the beast and his image. Notice the issue of the mark of the beast deals with worship, it deals with rest, it deals with God's law written in our minds. There is another group of people that choose to obey God, that choose to trust God with their lives. And these people have rest. Look at this, Revelation chapter 14, verse 13. And I heard a voice from heaven saying unto me, write, blessed are the dead which die in the Lord from henceforth. Yes, says the Spirit, that they may rest from their labors, and their works do follow them. So here in Revelation 14, you have two groups of people. Those that receive the mark of the beast, they have no rest because ultimately they reject God and they are led into false worship. On the other hand, we have those that do worship God. They do have a genuine relationship with him and they have genuine rest. And that's what the whole Sabbath is about, friends. God rested from his labors. He rested from his work. It was intended to be a day of fellowship with humanity. And that's what God still wants today. You know, the seventh day is still God's holy Sabbath according to the Bible. It's never been changed. And God is still inviting each one of us today to enter into this rest, not just a physical rest, but a spiritual rest where we can more fully recognize and celebrate God as our Creator, and Jesus as our Savior, and the promise of eternal life someday in the future. So this is the choice, friends, that Revelation lays out for us. God will never force us to make a decision for Him, but He invites us. He promises us about the blessings that come when we do, and His hands, you know, are always stretched out to us, asking us, will you make that decision today? I hope that you've been blessed by the time spent in God's Word, and I look forward to studying with you next time on Pictures of the End.
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4: There are significant dates that are etched in our collective memories, and one of these dates is the 22nd of November, 1963. At 12:30 p.m., a gunshot rang out that reverberated right around the world. Years after John F. Kennedy's assassination, people are still captivated by the event that happened here on Elm Street in Dallas, Texas. We're still fascinated by how the death of one leader could impact a people, a culture, a nation, a world. Join me as we look more closely into this historic event and the message it carries today.

This is the window in the Texas school book depository that changed history in a dramatic, terrible way. You get a clear view from here down to Elm Street in the city of Dallas. Lee Harvey Oswald took out a rifle right here and pointed down toward the motorcade that was bringing President John F. Kennedy through town. Shots would ring out at 12:30 p.m. on Friday, November 22, 1963. Shots that would reverberate across the country and around the world. Kennedy would slump down in his limousine. America's Camelot, a time of hope and optimism, had suddenly ended. Was there a conspiracy behind that fatal shooting? Theories about Oswald accomplices still spin around. How did those two or three shots from way up there hit so precisely way down here in a moving vehicle? Why did this very popular president have to die? And what might have happened if his term continued? This Dealey Plaza structure that housed the Texas

0: Texas School Book Depository back in 1963 is now the Dallas County Administration Building. Local government offices occupy most of these floors. But on the sixth floor, there's a museum that pictures details about that fateful day that ended Kennedy's presidency. It also features his life and legacy. Let's take a look.
1: What we try to do here is tell the basic history of President Kennedy, who the Kennedy family is and why he came to Texas that day. So this is what it was like, and right out that open window where the box is sitting on the ledge there in front, that's where the shots were fired from. One of the stories we try to tell in the museum exhibits is the Kennedy legacy. Now, younger people who weren't around when he was in office, they don't have as much interest in his legacy, but the legacy is really quite interesting.
2: I believe that this nation should commit itself to achieving the goal, before this decade is out, of landing a man on the moon and returning him safely to the earth.
1: Although it started under President Eisenhower in the 50s, when President Kennedy took office, one of the first directives he issued was, we're going to land a man on the moon in this decade. And this was just a shocking revelation, especially to people in the business of supplying people and equipment for that project, because this was all of a sudden a big boost for them. And of course, the U.S. space race has yielded unbelievable treasures.
0: The Cuban Missile Crisis was one of Kennedy's most daunting challenges. He didn't want nuclear warheads aiming at his country so close in that Caribbean island. So he sent out ships to block the Soviet vessels that were bringing rockets into Cuba. That was the closest the world ever got to a devastating nuclear war between superpowers. It was the scariest of standoffs. But Kennedy's cautious and sensible strategy would manage to send the Russian missiles back home.
1: But it just indicates what the Kennedy presidency was like. There were extreme highs and extreme lows just in the few short thousand days.
0: Yes, Kennedy would build quite the legacy. He'd become one of the more charismatic U.S. presidents. But then came that fateful day. Right here on Elm Street is where a few bullets interrupted history very dramatically. Let's look at just how it happened. President Kennedy's motorcade tour through Dallas was planned to give him maximum exposure to the crowds here. He rode in an uncovered limousine with his wife Jacqueline, Texas Governor John Connally, and Connally's wife Nellie. They were headed toward a luncheon with the civic and business leaders of Dallas. There were plenty of enthusiastic people for this foursome to wave at, of course, weaving through downtown, passing right here by Dealey Plaza. They were only 5 minutes from their destination. Now, this southern state of Texas hadn't been a big supporter of Democratic presidents for some time. But Nellie Connally, the First Lady of Texas, turned around to Kennedy and said, Mr. President, you can't say Dallas doesn't love you. Kennedy smiled and nodded as people here shouted greetings. But then came the rifle shots.

This is the North Pergola. It overlooks the spot where JFK was fatally wounded. Here at the one end, you'll see a pedestal. This is where Abraham Zapruder stood. He just wanted to capture Kennedy on his home movie camera, but he would accidentally document this terrible assassination. Abraham would record the most

analyzed 26 seconds of film in history. At first, those shots didn't really ring out for most people on Elm Street. There was plenty of crowd noise and car noise all around them. The shots didn't sound that different from a firecracker or a vehicle backfiring. But then the crowd noticed something awful. Kennedy wasn't waving anymore. He had slumped onto his wife's lap. Governor Connally was a World War II veteran. He recognized the sound right away as a high-powered rifle. As Kennedy had waved with his right arm, a rifle bullet penetrated his upper back, went through his right lung and exited his throat. Kennedy quickly clenched his fists in front of his face, leaning forward and to his left. Jacqueline put her arms around him, suddenly terrified. A bullet struck Connally in his upper right back. Was it the same one? That question would perplex investigators for many years. A second or third shot rang out. This was the fatal one, striking Kennedy's head. US Secret Service agent Clint Hill ran forward and tried to get on the limousine to protect the president. Jacqueline actually crawled back onto the rear trunk lid, perhaps to help him. Mrs. Connally thought she heard Jacqueline cry out, "They've killed my husband, they've killed my husband." Those bullets came from here, the sixth floor of the Texas School Book Depository. This area has been preserved to look just like it did in 1963. Lee Harvey Oswald had stepped over to the window after locking the door behind him. He held a Kakano rifle with a scope that could zero in on a target in the distance. In October of 1963, Oswald had come up from the city of New Orleans, where he grew up, and he got a job here at the Book Depository. Days before Kennedy's arrival, newspapers were describing the route of the presidential motorcade. It would pass here. On Friday morning, Oswald arrived at his workplace with a big paper bag. He'd left his money behind and his wedding ring. A co-worker would spot him here on the sixth floor at 11:55 a.m., 35 minutes before the assassination. Lee Harvey Oswald had joined the Marine Corps as a teenager. Going through their intense training, he knew how to handle a rifle very well. It was here at this southeast corner window that rifle shots would ring out that penetrated a governor, a president, and US history. Oswald would quickly hide from the window in here and then cover his rifle under some boxes. Then he went down to the second floor using the rear stairwell. In the luncheon room, he ran into a police officer. The hunt was already on for who had fired those deadly rifle shots. But Oswald's supervisor identified him as an employee, so the officer let him pass through. Later, people would recall Oswald seemed very calm, with a soft drink in his hands. With the president lying on the First Lady's lap, the motorcade sped toward Parkland Hospital. Oswald would go out of the front staircase just before police sealed it off. A little later, he was walking down a sidewalk in the Oak Cliff neighborhood. Police officer J.D. Tippett was driving by, listening to urgent messages about the assassination. At this point, Oswald's supervisor had pointed out to police in the sealed-off book depository that Lee Harvey Oswald was the only employee he knew was missing. Officer Tippett decided to ask this man a question or two. He called Oswald over to his car and stepped out. But just then, Oswald pulled out a pistol and shot him four times. As Tippett died, the assassin fled the scene. A little later, Johnny Brewer spotted a suspicious figure.
and saw him slip into this Texas theater without paying. Johnny alerted the ticket clerk and he called the police at 1:40 p.m. Officers swept into this dark theater and put a hand on Oswald. He resisted arrest, attempting to draw his pistol, but the police restrained him and took him to the station. Later, he'd be charged with the murders of Kennedy and Tippett. In trauma room one at Parkland Hospital, physicians had identified Kennedy's condition as moribund. That meant he had no chance of survival. They would try, but that shot to his head was fatal. A priest named Huber, standing at his bedside, would draw a sheet back from the president's face and administer the last rites. The White House press secretary would officially announce Kennedy's death at 1:33 p.m.

0: This was the Peace Corps president, the one who took America through the Cuban Missile Crisis. His administration had started civil rights legislation. And the man sworn in after the assassination, Kennedy's vice president, Lyndon Johnson, would become the president behind real civil rights reform in this country. So there were a lot of questions after Kennedy's death, a lot of investigations, a lot of theories thrown about. What was really behind those rifle shots? Wasn't there a conspiracy? What political forces would want Kennedy killed? Surely such a tragic historical event couldn't have been pulled off by just one man, Lee Harvey Oswald.
1: Many historians look at the mid-60s and the late 60s as a time in this country where people seriously questioned the United States government and perhaps lost faith and trust in the government. And that really hasn't stopped, because this is such an interesting subject. It's so visual in nature, it lends itself to television and movie programs, that the Kennedy assassination story lives on. Young people come into this and they don't know anything about Kennedy or his policies or why he was a great leader to so many in those days. They don't care about that stuff. They want to know who did it. They want to know who killed him. So I can't even imagine decades from now that there won't be people walking around out there in Dealey Plaza and pointing and scratching their heads and trying to make some sense of what happened that day.
0: Well, the assassin would remain forever silent. On Sunday, November 24, he was here at the Dallas police headquarters being led through the basement. Officers were preparing to transfer him to the county jail. Quite a crowd had gathered, though, trying to get a look at the alleged assassin. Dallas nightclub operator Jack Ruby suddenly stepped forward with a revolver and shot Oswald in the abdomen. It proved a fatal bullet. Now, police officers wouldn't be able to interrogate the man. But there were plenty of other investigations. The Warren Commission, created by President Johnson, would look at all the facts in depth. Their conclusion? Oswald had acted alone. Those three shots came from his rifle. But many Americans just had to believe there was some big conspiracy behind that fateful shooting.
1: I was a senior in high school when it happened, and my father, who fought in World War II, was scared to death that the Russians were behind it, and World War III was about to begin. That was the first conspiracy theory. Then when Jack Ruby, a local Dallas nightclub owner with mob connections, killed Lee Harvey Oswald, the suspect, in the very state from which Lyndon Johnson had become president, it made you wonder if Johnson was behind the assassination. So that was the second big theory. But over the years, other theories have come forth. The CIA, because they despised Kennedy for various reasons, they had him killed.
0: In 1967, Josiah Thompson published 6 Seconds in Dallas, a book about what happened here just off this mound. He suggested Kennedy was struck by 2 bullets to the head from 2 directions, one from the rear, one from the right front. Close to 1,000 books have been published about the assassination, and over 95% support some conspiracy. Some advance the theory that pro-Castro Cubans made it all happen. And there were all kinds of claims about how the evidence had been altered. Dallas police must have changed those autopsy shots to give the appearance that the wounds were caused by one rifle, one gunman. Yes, a tragedy compels us to create satisfying explanations. Conservative people wanted the KGB involved. Liberal people wanted right-wing businessmen involved. A big event needs a big plan behind it.
1: The problem with the Kennedy assassination is there's no known motive for Lee Harvey Oswald. And yet, to this day, all of the evidence points to him and him alone. But most people just aren't satisfied that one guy, one little tiny individual without any connections to anybody, apparently, was able to do away with a very popular leader of one of the biggest and most powerful countries on the planet. It just, this lopsidedness doesn't make sense. So as long as there are holes in the story and people can plug in their own answers, they'll probably keep doing so.
0: Well, we'll never be sure, of course, if there were other people who helped Lee Harvey Oswald. But here's the basic fact behind that assassination. Here's the essential truth which a lot of people have ignored. It was a man's character that produced that killing. That's at the bottom of it all. Lee Harvey Oswald grew up a rather withdrawn and temperamental kid. Once he was even accused of threatening his half-brother's wife with a knife. Later, truancy from school led to a psychiatric assessment. This young man was found to have a vivid fantasy life, imagining scenes of power to compensate for his shortcomings and frustrations. Oswald joined the US Marine Corps just after his 17th birthday. He was trained as a radio operator and served in Japan, but he got into trouble playing around with an unauthorized .22 handgun, accidentally shooting himself in the elbow. Then he got into a fight with his sergeant, who reported the incident, and he was court-martialed. Oswald would have to be punished a third time because he fired his rifle into a jungle for no reason. After that, Oswald claimed that his mother needed care and received a hardship discharge. Oswald flew to Russia and played around with becoming a Soviet citizen for a while, but then he got bored and came back to America. Settling in Dallas, Oswald was hired by a graphic arts firm, but he was inefficient and quite rude, to the point that fights threatened to break out. After he was fired, he bought a 6.5 caliber Kaikana rifle by mail order, using another name. Lee Harvey Oswald obviously had personal problems. There may well be conspiracies in this world, but the bottom line when it comes to terrible deeds is human nature. Tragedies happen most frequently because we are bent in the wrong direction.
1: Well, Lee Harvey Oswald's background is really interesting in that he was one of life's losers. We've all known people in life who just, no matter what they do, no matter how hard they try, they fail. At the time of the assassination, Lee Harvey Oswald had a minimum wage job here in the Book Depository building. He had no future. Most every job he'd ever had, he'd been fired. He had two baby girls and a wife who despised him, and they were living apart. He had no prospects. And in short, he was a guy who had no future. And when men are put in that position, they tend to do very dramatic things. When Oswald woke up that morning, he had spent his last night with his wife. He left virtually all his money and his wedding ring on the dressing room table. You know, when a man makes a statement like that, that's a very powerful decision. He's decided to do something drastic. Did he go out and kill a president for some reason? Well, that's what the evidence says. Was he going to do something else and just call it quits or something? Well, we don't know. Jack Ruby cheated history, so we'll never know.
0: You know, there's an assassination in history that puts a spotlight on that issue. It's the killing of Jesus Christ of Nazareth. This is the man who bled to death on a Roman cross. But he wasn't just a political leader. He wasn't just a religious leader. He was the Son of God laying down his life for sinful human beings. He was all about reconciliation. Listen to Colossians chapter 1, verses 21 and 22. And you, who once were alienated and enemies in your mind by wicked works, yet now he has reconciled in the body of his flesh through death to present you holy and blameless and irreproachable in his sight. That assassination on the cross 2,000 years ago actually gets very personal. The cross is about our problems, our weaknesses, our alienation. Like Lee Harvey Oswald, we try to compensate for our shortcomings and frustrations in all kinds of ways. We get into quarrels and fights. We blame other people. We go from one place to another, trying to escape our inadequacy. We blow up about pressures at work, conflicts at home. But there's only one real way to deal with our shortcomings, our frustrations, and that is the cross of Jesus Christ. This Messiah absorbed all our moral failures in his own body, and he offers to exchange all our failures with his own blameless, perfect life. He promises that we can be accepted by a holy God, in the Beloved, in the Son. You know, John F. Kennedy was shot with his arms out, waving at scores of people. After his assassination, he'd become quite the presidential hero with quite the legacy. But he wasn't a perfect president, of course. He wasn't even a very faithful husband to Jacqueline, who would hold his bleeding head in her lap. But Jesus Christ was the perfect Messiah, the spotless Lamb of God. He died with his arms out wide on the cross, welcoming all of humanity. He would become an undying hero. His legacy can take us from our human weaknesses straight into heaven. The cross is a legacy with your name on it. It carries the weight of God's love for you. The cross can set you free. It gives your life a stable center. Isn't it time to stop blaming some conspiracy way out there? Isn't it time to accept the fact that our human weaknesses create most misfortunes?
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2: 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Until then, let's pray and ask for God's blessing on us and our families.
0: Dear Father, thank you for writing my name on the cross. Thank you for reaching out so powerfully. I need you. I've done a lot of things I'm not proud of. I ask for forgiveness. I ask you to receive me as a repentant sinner. Thank you for the legacy you created. Thank you for accepting me completely in Jesus Christ. Amen.
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6: Most of us have been deeply hurt or rejected by someone we trusted. As this book, Forgive to Live, points out, everyone has a grievance story. Many have felt the pressure to forgive and forget. If you are a Christian, you have heard that it's what Jesus expects of you. Yet some of you are walking around carrying a lot of pain. You don't have a clue on how to really forgive the person who has wronged you, and can't remember the painful event without feelings of bitterness. I am Sabine Vettel, your host for today at Hope on Fire, as we discuss forgive and remember. Chris Lang is my co-host today.
7: And hi,
6: Chris,
7: Sabine.
6: Hi, Chris. And the last time that we spoke on forgiveness, Chris introduced us to his friend Jennifer Collins, who shared her story on the devastating loss of her beloved sister, Julie. Now, Jennifer's story is a testament of the power of forgiveness as she chose to let go of the anger toward the man who had murdered her sister. You may actually view the interview with Chris Lang at hopeonfire.org. Stories like Jennifer shows us that it is possible by God's grace to forgive the unforgivable. We are told to forgive, but rarely are we instructed on how to achieve that. The author of the book I just showed you, Dick Tibbetts, is here in the studio to help us fill the gap by teaching us some practical steps towards forgiveness. And he is also here to explain how practicing forgiveness can literally save your life. And I really welcome you being here, Dr. Tibbetts.
7: Thank you.
6: You know, listeners, he's a very, I know you don't want me to say that, because he's a humble man, but he's a sought-after speaker on the topic of spirituality and health at organizations such as Harvard Medical School and the Mayo Clinic, just to name a few. And now he's here at Hope on Fire. Currently, he serves as the Chief People Officer at Florida Hospital. Again, very glad to have you here.
7: Thank you. Good to be here.
6: Yeah.
7: It really is.
6: You know, as I told a little bit about the story of Jen, Chris's guest, the last time, and I had such a visceral response from this story. This is somebody who had a sister she loved and who happened to share the same name as my sister. And this thing of forgiveness, and some people listening today may feel forgiveness is not strong enough. You know, when somebody has wronged you, you want them to pay. Mm-hmm. Often that's the initial response, and how does it benefit us not to seek revenge?
7: Well, you know, when someone has harmed us, the first thing we want to do is to even the score, to balance the scales, to make life fair.
8: Yeah.
7: And so there has to be, in the first reaction, some pain that they suffer in order to equal the score of the pain I suffered. Mm-hmm. The problem with that is it doesn't work in practicality, because no matter what I do to someone else, it doesn't change what's happened to me. And so forgiveness is refocusing from the other person to what I need to do for my own healing and my own recovery from what just happened.
6: All right, so it's not so much about the other person. It really becomes your own responsibility.
7: Yeah, in other words, forgiveness is not so much about letting the other person off the hook. That's why we don't want to forgive, because it doesn't seem fair.
6: Mm-mm.
7: But really, forgiveness is about how I let myself off the hook, how I can be able to be free to go on with my life rather than trapped in the pain and anger from what someone else has done to me.
6: All right, now this is not another way of saying forgive and forget. And we've often heard that, forgive and forget, let it go. That's not what you're talking about.
7: Absolutely. In fact, that whole notion of forgive and forget, absolutely false.
6: Okay.
7: If that were true, then I would probably be the best forgiver there was every time I took a test in school, because I couldn't remember a single answer.
6: Right.
7: Forgiveness is not forgetting. And think about that for a moment.
6: Mm.
7: If someone close to me hurts me, am I going to wake up the next morning and see that person and be scratching my head and say, you know, something happened yesterday, but I can't remember what it was?
6: No way.
7: No. Forgiveness, in my book, I say forgiveness is not forgetting. Forgiveness is remembering in a different way.
9: Wow.
6: Very
9: That's good.
6: Sort of, I've heard the word reframing, kind of replace, remembering in a different way. Okay.
7: Well, reframing is how I remember differently.
6: All right.
7: Everybody has a frame of reference, your point of view, how you see the picture. And a frame is just simply what centers that picture in your point of view.
6: Mm-hmm.
7: And if your frame is small, then you're focusing on a single event. Oftentimes what happens is someone's my best friend. They mm-hmm. do something that hurts, and all of a sudden, I can't forgive. Because the only thing I can focus on is the thing they did that hurt me.
6: Right.
7: Which is a very small picture of their reality.
9: Mm.
7: Mm-hmm. I tell people that, you know that person I don't like that I'm telling everybody about? Here's what I've discovered. They're somebody else's best friend. And
6: oh,
7: so
6: yes.
7: All that's saying is that they have a different frame of reference toward them than what I have. And so forgiveness is God's way of helping us to reframe life.
6: Okay, that's beautiful. So you're saying, let's talk about what doesn't work then, a little bit more about what doesn't work, because anger, revenge is not going to give us the satisfaction that it seems to promise. So anger doesn't work, and how do we use anger destructively? What are the strategies that we use?
7: Well, the reason anger is so destructive, first of all, the emotion of anger is an emotion, and all emotions are simply communication to us. They're neutral.
6: Mm-hmm.
7: Anger is no more right or wrong than is love or fear or joy or any of the other feelings. It's what we do with that anger. And so often when we're angry, it's because we've been hurt. And so our anger seeks to attack. It seeks
6: right.
7: to hurt the other. And the most common way we do that is we try to shift the blame. I mean, it's really mm-hmm. anger is about who am I going to blame?
6: Mm-hmm.
7: How do I make it their fault? And somehow we believe that if we know who to blame, that the problem will get better. It's mm-hmm. called in the literature the blame game. It's your
6: sure.
7: fault. But, you know, so what? So it's your fault. Does that change anything? Absolutely not. And so the destructiveness of anger is that I believe that it's designed to force you to change. I somehow believe, here's the real underlying problem, that if you change, my life will get better.
9: Mm-hmm.
7: And,
6: wow.
7: and the reverse of that, one of the chapters of my book is my life is your fault. So it's somehow it's all your problem. You need to fix it. But the reality is the other person doesn't care. And they're not investing Ooh. In making my life better. They're going on with their life. And so here I sit, stuck with my own anger, my own hurt, not realizing that forgiveness is my only way out.
6: Mm.
9: So what are some of the healthy ways that you talk about expressing anger in some proactive, healthy ways?
7: Mm-hmm. Several things that are important to remember in anger, because anger can be so destructive. And it can ruin a relationship, and it can ruin yourself. In fact, one of the things we discovered is that if that anger doesn't get dealt with appropriately, it can affect your physical health and cause real disease. So it's important to deal with that. And I think the two things that I'd like our audience to realize is, number one, that hurt is always the other side of the coin. I mean, anger is always the other side of the coin of hurt. So if I'm angry, it means I've been hurt. And I need to deal with the underlying cause, the hurt, in order to help the anger. And one of the ways that we can deal with hurt effectively, which is just the opposite of how I do with anger. When I'm angry, I'm using you statements. You no good. You did this to me. It's all your fault. You.
9: I've heard that once or twice.
6: Why are you looking at me?
9: I just seen if I had some empathy over here.
6: Right,
9: you know?
6: Right. Sorry, Jake, had a moment.
7: Okay. So anger goes outward and projects it all on you. The healthy way of expressing anger is to express the impact on me. So using I statements. So I was disappointed. I felt rejected. I felt like I wasn't cared for. And what I'm trying to convey is I'm trying to help you to understand the impact on me.
9: Yeah.
7: Then it becomes your choice. Do you want this relationship to be better? Can we talk about that impact? And then we can move on together. But when I blame, two things are happening. Mm-hmm. Number one, it's all your fault. And number two, it's kind of absolving me from doing anything. And so I put it all on you, and then I feel better, but now you're feeling life isn't fair.
9: So you're saying there's most situations, there's shared responsibility that you as the forgiver need to come to terms with, that maybe I contributed to some of the problem? Is that what you're implying by that?
7: In other words, I need to own what is my contribution to the situation, and I need to invite you to be sensitive to how you may have affected me. Because it's only as we share responsibility that we deepen relationship.
9: Yeah. Mm-hmm.
7: If it's all one person or all the other person, then it's just an individual response that they can choose to do or not to do, and there's nothing I can do about it.
6: Now, in your book, you say that some people, rather than go that route, keep the pain. It's so miserable to experience unforgiveness, but there's some of us who keep the pain raw and throbbing. That's the word you use. Mm. And how do we do that? How do people do that? Keep the pain alive, and why?
7: When I've been hurt, we have an expression, a person is full of anger because they've been hurt.
6: Mm-hmm.
7: And the truth is, we don't store anger. There is no anger pouch or bag inside of you. What you store is memories.
9: Mm.
7: And every time you repeat that memory, by repeating the event, by rethinking, recalling the story, that thought arouses the emotion.
6: Okay.
7: And so I keep the pain alive by keeping the story alive. Mm. The very opposite of what we think. We think we keep the story alive in order to solve it.
6: Right.
7: But it actually keeping it alive keeps me trapped.
6: All right. Mm. So now how do you stop keeping it alive? Do you change the story? How do you stop the story from coming back into your brain?
7: Well, I have a concept in the book that I call reframing. And what that means is I tell the story in a larger context.
6: Okay.
7: To give it an example, when Christ was being nailed to the cross, his statement to those all around him was, "Father, forgive them."
9: Mm.
7: And then the second half of that frame of that sentence really captures reframing for me, because he completes the sentence by saying, "For they know not what they do."
9: Mm.
7: And at the immediate level, they knew what they were doing.
6: Right.
7: They knew exactly what they were doing.
6: Wow.
7: But Jesus put a larger frame of reference, a larger context to what was happening, and the whole story became different. And it was in that larger context that he could find room to forgive. As long as we're focused on only the one bad thing, forgiveness is almost impossible. Mm-hmm. But when we put it in a larger frame of life, a larger purpose of life, it becomes a step easier. I see the story differently.
6: Very good.
9: Powerful.
6: It is very powerful. You know, we're able to, you know, perhaps we can think of some angry people in our lives. And you said how we have to take responsibility for our own behavior, emotion. Why is it so hard sometimes to do that? It's so easy to see somebody else's shortcoming.
7: I can tell you why it's hard.
6: Mm-hmm.
7: Because you're the one that did it. And so

0: given up my God-given purpose in life to allow you. I mean, it's almost like this. The person that I like the least, I give the most responsibility to make my life better. Is that crazy or
1: that
0: what?
1: That is crazy. I want to forgive right now. That's a good motivation to forgive. And we invite our listeners to come back as we talk some more about how to forgive. Practical steps. Please come back.
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7: The great master wasn't going to initiate my grandfather into that society to be a good man for this planet. 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
4: 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Soon after, a small group was formed that meets once a month to recite scripture together. It's called I Recite. We describe it as a spiritual potluck.
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1: Welcome back, listeners, to Hope on Fire. I'm here in the studio with Dr. Dick Tibbetts and my co-host, Chris Lang. And we're talking about forgiveness. And we're talking about forgive and remember. Kind of a twist there on the issue of forgiveness. Yes. And we left off with a powerful statement from you, Dick, in regards to how our lives are turned over to a person. Could you say it again? It's worth repeating.
11: Yeah, I was trying to reel you in back to hear that again, but we ran out of time.
0: Mm-hmm. All I was saying was that when we're holding a grievance or a grudge against someone, we're spending most of our time rehearsing that, thinking about it. And in reality, the person you're thinking about the most is the person you're spending the most time with. And my question was, why would you spend most of your time with a very person you don't like, mm-hmm. hoping that somehow that will make life better? Yeah. And so forgiveness just challenges our thinking about, what are we thinking about? Are we thinking about the hurt and the pain and the person that did to us? Mm-hmm. Or are we thinking about forgiveness and the freedom and moving on with our lives?
1: Very good. Thank you for that. And you spoke a little, we spoke about the emotion of anger. And I want to talk about the old adage that says that time heals all wounds. And as some who are probably listening, and what happens when time doesn't heal all wounds?
0: Time doesn't heal any wounds. All it does is adds more time. Actually, what heals wounds is the ability to see what happened in a different light. You see, if you always remember something the way you've always remembered it, you're always going to feel the way you've always felt. Nothing changes. Mm-hmm. You have to see things in a different light. And that forgiveness allows us to see that there is more than just my world or the other person's world. There is a larger world. In fact, forgiveness invites us to think in terms of spiritual terms. Mm-hmm. And so now all of a sudden I've got heaven and earth. And now all of a sudden I've got to think about a larger point of view so that I can then bring in other aspects, other support, other people back mm-hmm. into my life.
1: Mm-hmm. So forgiveness opens up your life for more good things to come in.
0: It sets you free. The most powerful picture, image I saw of forgiveness was two POWs from the Vietnam era standing in front of the Vietnam wall. And one said to the other, "Have you forgiven your captors yet?" And the other one looked back and said, never, I'll never

0: forgive them for what they did. And the third, the other person went back and said, then they still have you in prison, don't they? See, forgiveness is about getting out of jail.
1: Now, that brings up another point when you talk about this idea of war. Does it, what complicates forgiveness? That's the issue for those who are listening to us who went through the horror of abuse by a parent or an authority figure or something really faceless, I guess, and a faceless act in some cases in which you can't actually point to someone. Things that complicate forgiveness, how would you advise in such cases in which you can't necessarily have the person in front of you to confront?
0: Well, let me say two things, because I heard one about abuse and the other about just the
1: catastrophe.
0: Catastrophe, yes.
1: But let's talk about the abuse one. I think it can affect a lot of people.
0: First of all, let's be real clear. Forgiveness is hard work. I get scared when I hear, it's just easy. Just forgive. It's all over.
2: And that's what makes forgive and forget kind of a cheap cliche, doesn't it? Mm-hmm. Forgive and forget is almost like...
0: If it were that easy, we'd all be forgiving.
1: Sure.
0: Because if forgiveness just simply made it go away and everything's better, why wouldn't you forgive?
1: Mm-hmm.
0: Forgiveness is hard work. And implied within that is that forgiveness is more than an act. It's not something, okay, I forgive you and it's over. Forgiveness is a process. So when I forgive, I haven't forgotten, which means the pain can come back. And so I need to forgive it again. Mm-hmm. I need to say, what am I holding on to that's allowing this to stick to me? How can I let it go differently? Mm-hmm. And so each time I forgive, I encourage people. I said, every time you forgive, it doesn't erase it. All I'm looking to do is to decrease its intensity, how much it hurts, and decrease its frequency, how often I remember.
1: Okay.
0: And if I can start to do that process over and over again, and I think one of the clues, you talked about abuse. I have a parent therapy. One of the clues is when I've been abused, it is a act of terror on an individual. It is it is all about power. And whether that abuse is physical, sexual, emotional, it's about establishing power.
2: Mm.
0: And so what happens to the abused person, they've got these memories of this strong, dominating person who's still 10, 20, 30 years later, controlling their life.
1: Right.
0: And so you've got to begin to see that powerful person over your life as someone who themselves is weak and struggling.
2: Yeah. Mm-hmm.
0: Who would do that to someone else?
1: Right.
0: They have to have some significant flaws in their character. And if you can start to see their weakness, guess what? They're not as strong.
1: Okay.
0: And that makes you stronger, and the story is changing.
1: All right.
2: So you've said that the process of forgiving is really the process of lesser intensity over time. I just had an impression that this idea of forgiveness, how can you do that if you don't believe in God and Christ, who showed us the ultimate example? How do you teach someone who doesn't have a basis in biblical principle?
0: Well, I think there are levels of forgiveness. On the one level, the simplest level, is some very practical behaviors, cognitive thinking that can change the story enough that I'm no longer overwhelmed and victimized by my own story. You see, the other person, after this event has happened, the other person has gone on, I keep myself in that place by keeping that memory and story alive. So I need to change my world. But at some point, you have to ask, for what? And I think here's where the spiritual dimension comes in.
2: The Christian has a reason, a purpose?
0: Absolutely. Okay. That there is a higher purpose. And also, at the end of the day, forgiveness was designed by and is completed by and perfected by Christ's gift on Calvary for us.
2: That's powerful.
1: Right.
0: And somehow, when I'm feeling like I don't want to forgive or I'm not feeling strong enough to forgive, I can go to that story for motivation, inspiration, direction. And so, indeed, I think the Christian faith makes forgiveness a much more powerful tool.
1: Mm. I appreciate what you're saying, this idea of taking responsibility and not doing it alone. This is a supernatural occurrence that happens, don't you think? It's not just a cognitive exercise, but it has to be something supernatural that God does in a human being.
0: It is both. The beauty of the Christian life is I have a responsibility, and God has a partnership that allows me to do it. My responsibility is to recognize that I have choices in life, and if someone harms me, I have a choice of what I'm going to do with that. I didn't ask them to do that. I didn't invite that. So that was their choice. Bad choice, at least as it affected me. But now what is my response? And most people simply work at a stimulus response level. You do something to me, I react.
1: Right.
0: And the Christian life is to not react, but to reflect. And I think that's where I bring in meditation, prayer. I think about my values, and then I can choose how I want to act as opposed to reacting to what someone else has chosen to do to me. That is powerful, and I think that is the moment of one's spiritual life, is when someone's done something to me, my ability to reflect rather than react.
1: Wow. Something else you say, and we, again, I'm more convincing that forgiveness is a necessary thing. Something I thought was interesting in the book, you mentioned this idea that we rush to forgiveness because we know it's a good thing to do. And don't parents do that to their kids? They say, take their hands and forgive you, shake each other's hand and forgive each other. But if you just expand on why it is that sometimes forgiveness that is quick is not a good thing or a healthy thing.
0: Absolutely. I just equate very simply that quick forgiveness is nothing more than denial. I want it to go away, and so I say, I forgive it, and that's no different than denial, because forgiveness is not about forgetting. Forgiveness is not pretending it didn't happen.
1: Sure.
0: Forgiveness is about the hard work of saying, how am I going to take this bad thing that happened to my life, and the result of that is my life becomes stronger and better. Because if I don't do that hard work, then my life only becomes worse. And so forgiveness has to be a very intentional process, a very clear pathway that is often hard work, but it's the best work I can do. If I avoid that work, then I simply stuff it. And that's when it comes back later in life, bigger and stronger.
1: Very good. You know, something else Chris Dick says in his book is that we hold on to grudges. And you're saying that there are actually some benefits to doing that. People must get something out of it. You know, if holding grudges must feel good.
0: There's a number of things I can get out of holding grudges. First of all, I can get sympathy. I can go around and tell people. And that's an emotional investment in me.
1: Right.
0: People are feeling with me, and that feels like I'm not alone. And so it's a natural thing to do. And so I share that.
2: And usually you share it with passion, don't you?
0: Oh, you bet. Because it's powerful in my life.
2: Sure.
0: And so one of the benefits is I get emotional connection with others.
1: Uh-huh.
0: I get that sympathy. The problem is that's short-lived. Because over time, guess what? People get tired of hearing that same story over and over again.
1: Right.
0: And you know that. When you hear somebody whining and complaining about something that happened to them, and that's all they can talk about, you're soon thinking, you know, that's your
1: thing.
0: That's your issue. Stay away. Yeah.
1: It becomes toxic. Now, you've spent a tremendous amount of time. I want to save a little bit of time on this research that you conducted with Florida Hospital and Stanford University, and how forgiveness affects us physically. Because we did see at the beginning of the program how it literally can save your life to forgive. If you can expand on that, that would be great.
0: One of the original studies we did, which is just fascinating, is we had patients that were under their physician care with high blood pressure. And we brought them into a forgiveness training program to see if you could teach people with high blood pressure how to forgive. And as they practice forgiveness, their blood pressure would come down to the normal ranges.
1: Okay.
0: And so, and the theory behind that is that when I don't forgive, I'm left angry and upset.
1: Right.
0: And we know through the American Heart Association that anger can kill. Not getting angry, but holding on to that anger over a long period of time, because it constantly keeps my heart in a state of arousal with high blood pressure and hypertension. And so by teaching people to forgive, we actually measured two things. One is, can you lower the anger? And we discovered after an 8-week training program on teaching people to forgive that anger scores dropped to normal or below normal ranges. So it really does reduce anger. And the second thing is that dropped heart rates. Blood pressure dropped. And we were actually able to show a positive relationship between learning how to forgive and managing high blood pressure. So in effect, forgiveness can save your life, both physically as well as spiritually.
1: Yeah, so hence your title, Forgive to Live. Mm-hmm. Anyway, the rest of it is in the book, and we'll encourage people to get the book, Forgive to Live, actually. I'm holding it up. I feel like an infomercial. But it's a great book, actually. It's autographed. But anyway, I want to thank you so much for being part of our program, Dr. Dick Tibbetts. And of course, Chris Lang, always wonderful working with you.
2: Thank you.
1: And for you, I hope you'll join us for a heart transformation and choose forgiveness today. 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
4: Hi, this is Don Pate from Between the Lines, and I wonder if you've ever considered that things really get kind of silly when humans make up the rules. I mean, when we're allowed to start determining the rights and the wrongs without being directed by God, stuff gets crazy. Some people, they'll let you get away with murder, and others, I mean, they start making so many minute details and laws that are so rigid that, I mean, you don't have a hope of obeying everything. We tend to go one way or the other when we make up the rules. In fact, one of the worst I've ever seen was a law that was made by the Essenes. These were people who lived in the days of Jesus. They had a community, and they even made up this rule that on the Sabbath, if you went to the bathroom, you could be excommunicated from the community for 7 years. What kind of rule is that? I think we need to be directed by God. You can learn more about Bible politics and the people of Jesus' day at our website, btlministries.org. Thanks so much.
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People fail, but Jesus does not. I'm Cindy Tang with Moving Moments. So many of my friends have told me they've been hurt by the church. I get it. I've been there, done that. Because the church, well, it's made up of people. And we fail each other a lot. You know what I tell them? The church may fail you, but Jesus never will. In Hebrews 13:8, we're reminded that Jesus Christ is the same yesterday, today, and forever. 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I'm Cindy Tang with Moving Moments. Now it's your time to make a move.

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5: 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I shall not be in want. He makes me lie down in green pastures. He leads me beside quiet waters. He restores my soul. 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

The Lord is my shepherd. I shall not be in want. He makes me lie down in green pastures. He leads me beside quiet waters. He restores my soul. He guides me in paths of righteousness for his name's sake. Even though I walk through the valley of the shadow of death, I will fear no evil, for you are with me. Your rod and your staff, they comfort me. You prepare a table before me in the presence of my enemies. You anoint my head with oil. My cup overflows. Surely goodness and mercy will follow me all the days of my life, and I will dwell in the house of the Lord forever.

Trust in the Lord and do good. Dwell in the land and enjoy safe pasture. Delight yourself in the Lord, and He will give you the desires of your heart. 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He will make your righteousness shine like the dawn, the justice of your cause like the noonday sun. Trust in the Lord forever, for the Lord is the rock eternal.

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1: A rainbow is a gift from God, and it reminds us of His everlasting covenant. You know, rainbows appear as the sun shines through the clouds after a storm. They remind me that my God is a promise keeper. When the storms of life come my way, I'm usually focused on how I feel, overwhelmed, afraid, alone. Well, God's been encouraging me to change my perspective. He's encouraging me to look for His promises in the middle of the storm. It's my hope that you and I will stop looking at the fear that exists within the storms of life and instead ask God to give us eyes to see Him. God's promises are true, my friend, even in the middle of the storm.
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3: 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The Lord is my shepherd. 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He leads me beside quiet waters. He restores my soul. Psalm 23, 1-3.
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5: Welcome to Your Bible and You. It's a radio journey through God's Word. I'm Dwight Lainhoff, and I thank you for joining me today. Well, I hope you have your Bibles ready. Let's begin our study with prayer. Our dear Heavenly Father, we thank you for your love and your care and your blessings that we see all around us and those blessings that we don't really know about until many, many years later. And thank you for your word, for the scripture. As we open it today, may we find some lessons, not only for those in the past, but for ourselves living in the 21st century. In Jesus' name, amen. We are at a very familiar story in the Old Testament. We're in the book of 1 Samuel chapter 17. Now, I say it's familiar. It is familiar to people that have gone to church or as kids listening to stories at Vacation Bible School. I got to tell you, I've said this before, I know a lot of high school graduates that I work with daily who really know nothing about the Bible stories, including the characters in our story today, which is about David and Goliath. So you see, as we share our faith to those in our community, our neighborhoods, we can no longer assume that the basic understanding of the scripture or the basic understanding of Christianity is not necessarily something they have been exposed to. So think about that. We are in chapter 17 of 1 Samuel, verse 4. Now, the battle lines had been drawn up between the Philistines and the Israelites, and they were on each a hill with a ravine or a valley in betwixt. Now, it says in verse 4 that a champion named Goliath, who was from Gath, came out of the Philistine camp. And he was over 9 feet tall. He had a bronze helmet on his head. He wore a coat of scale armor of bronze weighing 5,000 shekels. That's about 125 pounds. And on his legs he wore bronze greaves, and a bronze javelin was slung on his back. And his spear shaft was like a weaver's rod, and its iron point weighed 600 shekels, okay? And that's about 15 pounds, I understand. So anyway, it says that his shield bearer went ahead of him. Verse 8. Well, let me just say a few words here. You know, in the days of the Exodus, most of the Israelites had been afraid to enter the promised land. You remember that story? Because he said, they said there were giants living in the land. King Og of Bashan needed a bed of over 13 feet long, it says in Deuteronomy 3:11. And now Goliath, over 9 feet tall, they said, taunted Israel's soldiers and appeared invincible to them. Now, you remember that King Saul was the tallest of the Israelites, and he may have been especially worried because he was obviously the best match for Goliath. But, you know, like most administrators and kings and presidents and others, they don't want to be on the front lines. And so, in God's eyes, however, Goliath was no different, frankly, than anyone else. Well, in verse 8 it says, Goliath stood and shouted to the ranks of Israel, "Why do you come out and line up for battle? Am I not a Philistine, and are you not the servant of Saul? Choose a man and have him come down to me. If he is able to fight and kill me, we will become your subjects. But if I overcome him and kill him, you will become a subject and serve us." Well, it seems as if an army often avoided the high cost of battle by pitting the strongest warrior against another strong warrior of the enemy. And this avoided a lot of bloodshed because the winner of the fight was considered the winner of the battle. So Goliath had the definite advantage against David from a human standpoint. But Goliath didn't realize, of course, that in fighting David, he was also in a fight with God. Well, in verse 10, it says, "Then the Philistine said, 'This day I defy the ranks of Israel. Give me a man. Let us fight each other.' On hearing the Philistine's words, Saul and all the Israelites were dismayed and terrified. And now David was the son of an Ephrathite named Jesse, who was from Bethlehem in Judah. And Jesse had 8 sons, and in Saul's time he was old and well advanced in years. Now Jesse's 3 oldest sons and had followed Saul to the war. The firstborn was Eliab, the second was Abinadab, and the third was Shammah. Now David was the youngest, the 3 oldest following Saul, but David, you know, went back and forth from Saul to tend his father's sheep at Bethlehem." So you got the kind of picture of this family, right? In verse 16, it says, "For 40 days the Philistines came forward every morning and evening and took his stand." That was Goliath. Now, why would this kind of go on for over a month without one side attacking the other? Well, they were camped on opposite sides of a valley with the steep walls, and whoever would rush down the valley and up the steep cliffs would, of course, be at a disadvantage at the beginning of the battle and probably suffer great casualties. So each side was waiting for the other one to get courage and attack, right? So in verse 17 it says, "Now Jesse," that was the father of David, "says to his son David, 'Take this ephah of roasted grain and these 10 loaves of bread for your brothers and hurry to their camp and take along these 10 cheeses to the commander of their unit and see how your brothers are and bring back some assurance from them.' There was Saul and all the men of Israel in the valley of Elah fighting against the Philistines." Okay? So, early in the morning, it says in verse 20, 1 Samuel 17, "David left the flock with a shepherd, loaded up and set out as Jesse had directed. And he reached the camp as the army was going out to its battle positions, shouting the war cry. Israel and the Philistines were drawing up their lines facing each other," as they had been doing, I guess, for the last month. "David left his things with the keeper of supplies and ran to the battle lines and greeted his brothers." Now, I'm going to interrupt something here and just, you know, the Bible stories are the Bible stories. And my mother, when I was very young, used to, you know, read them to us in the evening before going to bed. And she would allow us to be part of the story. And she'd say, "Dwight, what do you think was in this basket of food?" And I would make up everything I liked, you know, mashed potatoes and gravy and a dinner roll, and I would go on and on and on. Well, anyway, moving right along. It says that In verse 23, as he was talking with them, that is his brothers, Goliath the Philistine, champion from Gath, stepped out from his lines and shouted his usual defiance, and David heard it. And when the Israelites saw the man, they all ran from him in great fear. They were all lined up in the nice little battle form, and they said, I'm out of here. Well, verse 25 says, now the Israelites had been saying, do you see how this man keeps coming out? He comes out to defy Israel. The king will give great wealth to the man who kills him. He will also give him his daughter in marriage and will exempt his father's family from taxes in Israel. And so in verse 26, David asks the men standing near him, well, what will be done for the man who kills this Philistine and removes this disgrace from Israel? Who is this uncircumcised Philistine that he should defy the armies of the living God? And they repeated to him what they had been saying and told him, this is what will be done for the man who kills him. Now, what a difference a perspective can make. Most of these onlookers saw only a giant. David saw a mortal man who was defying God. And he knew he would not be alone when he faced Goliath. God would fight with him. So he looks at this situation, friends, from God's point of view. Viewing impossible situations from God's point of view will help us put giant problems in perspective, right? Once we see clearly, then we can deal with them or fight more effectively. Well, when Eliab, David's oldest brother, heard him speaking with the men, he just burned with anger at him and asked, why have you come down here? And with whom did you leave those few sheep in the desert? I know how conceited you are and how wicked your heart is. You come down only to watch the battle. Verse 29. What have I done? Said David. You know, truly the youngest child, right? Can't I even speak? Boy, it sounds like my teenagers. He then turned away to someone else and brought up the same matter. And the men answered him as before. And what David said was overheard and reported to Saul. Saul sent for him. And David says to Saul, let no one lose heart on account of this Philistine. Your servant will go and fight him. Look at verse 33. Saul replies, you're not able to go out and fight against this Philistine. You're only a boy, and he's been fighting men from his youth. But David said to Saul, your servant has been keeping his father's sheep. When a lion or a bear came and carried off a sheep from the flock, I went after it, struck it down, rescued the sheep from its mouth. When it turned on me, I seized it by its hair and struck it and killed it. Your servant has killed both the lion and the bear. This uncircumcised Philistine will be like one of them, because he has defied the armies of the living God. The Lord who has delivered me from the paw of the lion and the paw of the bear will deliver me from the hand of this Philistine. And Saul says to David, go, and the Lord be with you. Criticism couldn't stop David. While the rest of the army stood around, he knew the importance of taking action. So with God to fight for him, there was no reason to wait. You see, friends, people may try to discourage you with negative comments, maybe even sarcasm or mockery. But you need to continue to do what you know is right. And by doing what is right, you will be pleasing God, whose opinion matters the most. Well, verse 38, it says that Saul dressed David in his own tunic. He put on a coat of armor on him and a bronze helmet on his head, and David fastened on his sword over the tunic and tried walking around because he was not used to them. I cannot go in these, he said to Saul, because I'm not used to them. So he took them off. And then he took his staff in his hand, chose 5 smooth stones from the stream, put them in the pouch of his shepherd's bag, and with his sling in his hand, approached the Philistines. I'm going to stop and give you a little viewpoint here. From early Christianity, different preachers, pastors, priests have used this story, and they've taken this 5 smooth stones, and they've come up with all kinds of, well, this stone represents that, and this stone represents that. That isn't what the Bible says. And we must be careful that, as that great legal mind, Perry Mason, once said, some people take a button and sew a vest on it. We mustn't take one phrase, example, or Bible verse and then develop a whole theological way of thinking or dealing with prophecy or something like that. Look at what the Bible says. What is the context? And what's it referring to? He took five stones. Bottom line. That's all it says.

And the Philistine cursed David by his gods. "Come here," he said, "I'll give your flesh to the birds of the air and the beasts of the field." David said to the Philistine, "You come against me with sword and spear and javelin, but I come against you in the name of the Lord Almighty, the God of the armies of Israel, whom you have defied. This day the Lord will hand you over to me, and I'll strike you down and cut off your head. Today I will give the carcasses of the Philistine armies to the birds of the air and the beasts of the earth, and the whole world will know that there is a God in Israel." Now all those gathered here, the whole will know that it is not by sword or spear that the Lord saves, for the battle is the Lord's, and he will give all of you into our hands. Well, that's quite a speech for the young guy, David. Well, as the Philistine moved closer to attack him, David ran quickly toward the battle line to meet him. And reaching into his bag, taking out a stone, he slung it in and struck the Philistine in the forehead. And the stone sank into his forehead, and he fell face down on the ground. Verse 50. And so David triumphed over the Philistine with a sling and a stone, without a sword in his hand. He struck down the Philistine and killed him. And David ran and stood over him, and he took hold of the Philistine's sword and drew it from the scabbard. And after he killed him, he cut off his head with the sword. And when the Philistines saw that their hero was dead, they turned and ran. And then the men of Israel and Judah surged forward with a shout and pursued the Philistines to the entrance of Gath and to the gates of Ekron. And their dead was strewn along the Sharaim road to Gath and Ekron. And when the Israelites returned from chasing the Philistines, they plundered their camp. And David took the Philistine's head and brought it to Jerusalem, and he put the Philistine's weapon in his own tent. As Saul watched David going out to meet the Philistines, he said to Abner, commander of the army, "Abner, whose son is that young man?" Abner replied, "Well, as surely as you live, O king, I don't know." And the king said, "Find out whose son this young man is." As soon as David returned from killing the Philistine, Abner took him and brought him before Saul, and with David still holding the Philistine's head. I know this is kind of a gruesome story, but it was gruesome times. Verse 58, "Whose son are you, young man?" Saul asked him. And David said, "I am the son of your servant Jesse of Bethlehem." All right, now we got to kind of draw this, some of these facts together. Because you remember, David had played his harp many times in front of Saul. So Saul's question to Abner seems to show that he didn't really know David very well, didn't pay any attention. Maybe since David was scheduled to marry Saul's daughter, if he was successful, Saul wanted to know more about the family. Or possibly Saul's unstable mental condition may have prevented him from recognizing David. Quite a story. You've heard it many times, and you've just heard it again. Well, let's go to chapter 18. After David had finished talking with Saul, Jonathan became one in spirit with David, and he loved him as himself. And from that day on, Saul kept David with him and did not let him return to his father's house. And Jonathan made a covenant with David because he loved him as himself. And Jonathan took off the robe he was wearing and gave it to David, along with his tunic and even his sword, his bow, and his belt. Now, when David and Jonathan met, they became close friends. Their friendship was one of the deepest and closest that is recorded in Scripture. They based their friendship on commitment to God, not to each other. They let nothing come between them, not even the career or family difficulties. They drew closer together when their friendship was tested, and they remained friends to the end. Now, Jonathan, as the king's son, was the prince of Israel, right? He later realized that David and not he would be the next king. We're going to see that coming up.
But it didn't seem to weaken his love for David. Jonathan would much

rather lose the throne of Israel than to lose his closest friend. Someone once said that they had a lot of acquaintances, but very few friends. I think I'm in that kind of situation, and I'm not complaining. I have some very good close friends for many decades. I have a lot more acquaintances, but I appreciate them too. Well, let's go on. In verse 5, it says, whatever Saul sent him to do, David did, and he did it so successfully that Saul gave him a high rank in the army. This pleased all the people and Saul's officers as well. And when the men were returning home after David had killed the Philistine, the women came out from all the towns of Israel to meet King Saul with singing and dancing, with joyful songs and with tambourines and lutes. And as they danced, they sang, Saul has slain his thousands and David his tens of thousands. Of course, it wasn't literal because all he'd done was killed one Philistine. But anyway, in verse 8, it says Saul was very angry. This refrain galled him. They have credited David with tens of thousands, he thought, but with me only 1,000. What more can he get but the kingdom? And from that time on, Saul kept a jealous eye on David. Saul's appreciation to David soon turned to jealousy, didn't it? As people began to applaud David's exploits in a jealous rage, and Saul attempted to murder David, we're going to see later on. I realize that to many of us, jealousy may not seem to be a major sin, but you know, in reality, it's one step short of murder. Jealousy starts as you resent a rival. It leads to you wishing he or she would be removed, and then it reveals itself in your seeking ways to harm that person by backstabbing or in word, in action. So beware of letting jealousy get a foothold in your life. Verse 10 says that the next day an evil spirit from God came forcefully upon Saul, and he was prophesying in his house while David was playing the harp, as he usually did. And Saul had a spear in his hand, and he hurled it, saying to himself, I'll pin David to the wall. But David eluded him twice. And then it says Saul was afraid of David, because the Lord was with David, but had left Saul. And so he sent David away from him and gave him a command over 1,000 men, and David led the troops into their campaigns. In everything he did, he had great success because the Lord was with him. But when Saul saw how successful David was, he's afraid of him. But all Israel and Judah loved David because he led them in their campaigns. So you see, Saul tried to destroy and to kill David because he was jealous of David's popularity, and yet David continued to protect and comfort Saul. Perhaps people have been jealous of you, folks, and have even attacked you in some way. They may be intimidated by your strengths, which make them conscious of their own shortcomings. And it would be natural to strike back or to avoid them, but a better response is to befriend them and to ask God for the strength to continue to love them as David kept on loving Saul. Think back. You may have had similar situations in your life. I remember I was a pastor of a reasonably sized church, and it was a young pastor in a small church nearby, and he came to me one day and says, oh, you have it so easy, Dwight. You know, you've just been given these large churches to pastor. And I had to set him straight about the 19-member churches that I had pastored, or being in Barstow, California for 4.5 years. By the way, when I got to Barstow, I found out that in 40 years they had 37 different pastors. Nobody seemed to stay very long, but I was 25 years old, and so I stayed for 4.5 years, and I learned a lot, and there were some very nice people there. So jealousy
envy. These are very harmful things. Let's go to verse 17. Saul said to David, "Here's my older daughter, Merab. I'll give her to you in marriage. Only serve me bravely and fight the battles of the Lord." For Saul said to himself, "I will not raise a hand against him. Let the Philistines do that." Verse 18 says, "But David said to Saul, 'Who am I, and what is my family or my father's clan in Israel, that I should become the king's son-in-law?' So when the time came for Merab, Saul's daughter, to be given to David, she was given in marriage to Adriel of Mahola." Saul's daughter Michal was in love with David, and when they told Saul about it, he was pleased. "I'll give her to him," he thought, "so that she may be a snare to him, so that the hand of the Philistines may be against him." He was very Machiavellian, wasn't he, Saul? So Saul says to David, "Now you have a second opportunity to become my son-in-law." And then Saul ordered his attendants, "Speak to David privately and say, 'Look, the king is pleased with you, and his attendants all like you. Now become his son-in-law.'" And they repeated these words to David, but David said, "What do you think? It's a small matter to become the king's son-in-law. I'm only a poor man and little known." Well, when Saul's servants told him what David had said, Saul replied, "Say to David, 'The king wants no other price for the bride than 100 Philistines' foreskins to take revenge on his enemies.'" Now, Saul's plan was to have David fall by the hand of the Philistines. He'd be killed in battle. And he'll be through with him, right? When the attendants told David these things, he was pleased to become the king's son-in-law. So before the allotted time elapsed, David and his men went out and killed 200 Philistines. He brought their foreskins and presented the full number to the king so that he might become the king's son-in-law. And then Saul gave him his daughter Michal in marriage. Yeah, I know it's a bit over the top, but that's Fortunately, the way things were in that time. It's kind of like a Shakespearean play or drama, some of the details here and the intrigue that came about. Well, let's finish the chapter here, 18. When Saul realized that the Lord was with David and that his daughter loved David, Saul became still more afraid of him, and he remained his enemy the rest of his days. Verse 30 says, "The Philistine commanders continued to go out to battle, and as often as they did, David met with more success than the rest of Saul's officers, and his name became well known." Well, I appreciate very much that you have been following along and studying with me. And never forget that until we meet again at the same time, I'm Dwight Lainhoff, reminding you that we don't live by bread alone, but by every word that proceeds from the mouth of God. This program comes to you from studios in the Meadowglade Church, Battleground, Washington.

0: How important is prayer? Do you believe in prayer? The Bible says the effective, fervent prayer of a righteous man avails much. James 5, verse 16. 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
2: This is By the Way. Well, it was back in September of 2019 that a launch from Kazakhstan sent NASA astronaut Jessica Meir, along with two fellow crewmates, to the International Space Station. On April 17th, Meir returned to a different world. Imagine if you had missed so much of what the coronavirus did to change our lives. Many, like Ms. Meir, ask, will we ever go back to normal again? Normal, of course, changes. We've been experiencing a new one. But despite the changes, God's love and concern for us remain the same. That's God's normal. His providence and power remain the same. He still wants the best for us and always will, now and for all eternity. This is By the Way.

0: Weakness is...
1: bad. Something I run away from.
0: You may think that, but...
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1: Our president of Family Life, David Robbins, always says, if dependence is the goal, then weakness is an advantage.
0: What do you think that means?
1: Through that weakness and through that struggle, we are going to be more dependent on God than we ever were without that weakness.
0: What's that have to do with marriage?
1: I think when your marriage gets hard and you want to run,
0: yeah,
1: or you want to hide, or you want to withdraw, these are all the things that I want to do. I'm laughing because I've done that so many times. It's like, you know what? You got to walk back in that room. You got to look your spouse in the eye and say, we're struggling. Can we talk? And lean in and let God meet you there, because you're going to grow.
0: We're Ann and Dave Wilson, and that's Real Family Life.
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3: With SRN News, I'm Ron Taylor. At a news conference, Dr. Michael Wadman, chair of emergency medicine at the University of Nebraska Medical Center, says a group of Americans coming in from the hantavirus-stricken ship are headed to their special unit in Omaha.
4: We have protocols in the quarantine unit that provide for safe care of these persons, including just all the activities of daily living so that they can, you know, have a comfortable stay, but also have it in an area that's protected and limits the spread of the pathogen.
3: President Trump's Religious Liberty Commission is preparing to make recommendations after more than a year of hearings.
5: Commissioners have spoken about their priorities, which largely reflect the conservative, evangelical, and Catholic membership. One idea is to increase avenues for religious expression in public schools and other public settings. Another is making public money more available to religious organizations. And there's a push to allow for religious-based exemptions from some regulations and classroom lessons. Bob Hagner reporting.
3: The U.S. is still waiting for a response from Iran to a proposal to end the Middle East conflict. President Trump said Friday that he expects a response soon on his framework for peace talks. The shaky ceasefire between the two countries appeared to be holding, even as the U.S. military continues to enforce a naval blockade of the Strait of Hormuz. Meanwhile, Britain announcing Saturday it's sending a Royal Navy destroyer to prepare for a possible joint operation to open the Strait of Hormuz. The National Retail Federation is projecting record spending this Mother's Day, from flowers to spa days to reservations at mom's favorite restaurant. Americans are expected to spend $38 billion tomorrow. Around 84% of Americans plan on celebrating, spending roughly $285 each on gifts for mom, which include jewelry and electronics. At least 75% of shoppers say they're going to grab flowers. Happy Mother's Day. This is SRN News.
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3: Inducting a war on churches.
6: According to a new report from Global Christian Relief, the government of Rwanda is shutting down churches at a greater rate than any other nation on earth. About 7,700 of them have been closed over the past 2 years as the Rwandan government seeks greater restrictions on freedom of religion. Number two on the GCR list is Mozambique, where Muslim radicals are launching hundreds of attacks on churches each year. Michael Harrington reporting.
3: The Public Religion Research Institute has released a new snapshot of America's LGBT population. It finds that people who identify as lesbian, gay, bisexual, or transgender make up about 10% of the U.S. population. That's the highest percentage ever recorded in this country since the question first started being asked. Of that group, young adults aged 18 to 29 are most likely to identify. LGBT Americans are far more likely to vote Democrat and describe themselves as politically liberal. This is SRN News. Google has reached a landmark $50 million settlement in a high-profile class-action lawsuit with a group of black employees. Correspondent Jennifer King has more details.
7: The settlement includes a commitment to equity measures, but does not admit liability. Plaintiffs April Curley, Ronica Lewis, Raina Reed, and Desiree Mayon were joined by other former workers from New York and California. The lawsuit claimed Google shunted black employees into lower-level positions, hazed interviewees, and that hiring managers deemed black candidates not googly enough, a dog whistle for racial discrimination. In a statement, attorney Ben Crump says the case is about accountability and that the settlement sends a clear message across Silicon Valley and beyond that companies must ensure fair treatment of black employees at every level. I'm Jennifer King.
3: Federal aviation officials are investigating after a passenger jet struck and killed a pedestrian at the runway at Denver International Airport. The agency is investigating. More details at srnnews.com.
8: 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Show me the path where I should walk, O Lord. 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All day long I put my hope in you. Psalm 25, 1 through 5.
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2: The following contains mature themes, and parental guidance is suggested. How do you do? Most children can't wait to grow up, leave home, and be on their own. But some find it impossible to leave behind the emotional scars and wounds of childhood. That's what one woman believed, until her heart and mind and very life were unshackled.

0: Annie? Annie, where are you?
1: Out here playing.
0: Almost time for lunch. You hear me?
1: Yes, ma'am.
2: Hey there, little girl. What you doing?
1: Swinging.
2: Your mama around?
1: She's inside, getting lunch ready.
2: Would you like some chewing gum? I got plenty more in my car.
1: I already have some.
2: You want me to give you a push on that swing?
1: Well, Mom says I'm not supposed to talk to strangers.
2: I'm not a stranger. Truth is, you and I are...
0: Annie, come inside. Now!
2: We were only talking.
0: Stay away from her.
2: I was only
0: Annie,
2: trying to...
0: Annie, go inside the house.
1: But I wasn't done swinging.
0: Get away from him and come inside. Now!
2: Listen, I only want...
0: Leave us alone.
2: Can't blame a guy for trying.
1: What's wrong, Mama?
0: You are to stay away from that man. You understand me?
1: But why?
0: Because I said so.
1: But who is he?
0: He's your father.
3: 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In a sea of uncertainty, the old lighthouse in Chicago is still a rock of salvation, there to rescue the perishing. Since 1877, the mission doors have been open, welcoming the lost and despairing. Thanks to your prayers and financial gifts, Pacific Garden Mission is the country's oldest continuously operating rescue mission. The old lighthouse provides food, fresh clothing, and a safe place to sleep for hundreds of people, men, women, and children. The mission even has some medical care in its clinic. Meeting physical needs is vital and opens the door to real and lasting change. That lasting change happens as pastors and counselors share the good news of the one who sticks closer than a brother, which is what this program celebrates. Now for broadcast around the earth, here is episode number 3930 in the series Unshackled, the program that makes you face yourself and think. Many of us are blessed to grow up in loving and stable families. But some of us grow up in homes filled with abuse and violence that seem impossible to escape, like the woman in this episode. We now bring you the true story of Anne Martin, right now on Unshackled.
4: That day on the swing set was my first memory of my father. Years later, I learned that my parents weren't married when she got pregnant. I also learned my father struggled with manic depressive disorder. Doctors gave him electroshock treatments that never seemed to help. Shortly after my baby brother was born, my parents divorced, and my mother took us to Wisconsin to live next door to my grandparents. Not long after, she met and married a man who came with two daughters of his own. My mom and stepdad didn't go to church, but they made sure we kids went every Sunday.
5: Kids, hurry up and change your clothes. Lunch will be ready soon.
1: See what they gave me at church? It's a picture of Jesus standing at the door of our hearts. See?
5: I see it. Go change your clothes before they get dirty.
1: The treasure box had lots of toys, but this is what I really wanted.
5: And take your brother upstairs with you.
1: Revelation 3:20. Behold, behold, I stand at the door and knock, knock, knock. Behold. Behold, I stand at the door and knock, knock.
4: My siblings and I often took turns singing that song. One of us would hide in a closet, and one of us would pretend to be Jesus, knocking at the door, waiting for the door to open. When I was 5, I opened the door of my heart and invited Jesus into my life. But there were times when my stepfather was drinking that it felt like God had forgotten me.
6: Hey, bartender, give me another one, will you?
4: Every night after work, my stepfather would stop at a bar. He would stumble home hours later and pick a fight with my mom.
6: You know what? I work hard every day.
4: Over time, he became violent and started hitting her. It scared me so much that I often felt sick to my stomach and couldn't eat. He was nice to his own daughters, but he treated my brother and me like slaves. Year after year, our family rode the roller coaster of his alcohol abuse. I desperately wanted my real dad to come back and rescue us, but he was far away in California. I remember the day I was told he would never come back.
5: You're right. It's better Annie doesn't know.
1: Mom?
5: I've got to go. She just walked in the room. Thank you for telling me.
1: Who are you talking to?
5: That was your dad's father.
1: What is it I'm not supposed to know?
5: I'll tell you someday. Just not now.
1: I'm almost 12, Mom. Stop hiding things from me.
5: He said your dad was in a car accident.
1: Is he okay?
5: He's dead.
4: I would be in my 40s before I learned the real story. My father's depression had driven him to take his own life. When he died, I lost all hope that anyone would rescue my brother and me. As we grew older, we became new targets for our stepfather's angry outbursts.
6: Annie, give me another beer out of the fridge.
1: No, you've already had enough.
6: Don't you smart mouth me, girl, or I'll...
7: That's okay, I'll get it. Don't provoke him, Annie. Here you go, Bill.
1: Do you know when Mom's getting back?
6: Who knows? But before she does, I'm going to explain something to you. You young cubs. They're in the war. My buddies and I ran over street rats like you.
7: I did what you told me to do.
6: Yeah, but your sister didn't. And your mom's going to hear about it.
7: We just did what you told us.
6: Zip it, kid.
7: You can't even stand up. You don't need another beer.
6: I said shut up. You're going to respect me if I...
5: What is going on in here? What are you yelling at them for?
6: I had it coming.
5: Kids, go in the other room. Now.
8: What are they saying, Annie?
1: I can't hear them.
8: He's got to beat her again. I know he is. I wish he was dead.
1: Someone's leaving the house.
8: Look out the window. Is it Mom?
1: No. It's Bill. And he's carrying his shotgun with him.
7: Mom!
5: I'm okay. I threw him out and told him never to come back.
1: But he took his gun. He's going to come back and kill us. I know he is.
5: He's so angry he wants to kill somebody. All we can do is pray he doesn't.
4: He didn't return that night or the next. Finally, there was peace in our home. We needed money, so my mom found a full-time job at a factory. And when her aunt invited her to some prayer meetings, she surprised everyone and went. Mom told me they sang beautiful songs about Jesus and studied Bible verses. She became a Christian in those meetings and truly became a different person. It was the best year of my life. Until one night, I heard a familiar voice in the house.
6: Hello, Annie.
1: Mom, what is Bill doing here?
6: Your mom's been telling me all about how she became born again.
1: Mom?
5: Annie, Bill and I are still married and...
1: But you promised. Did you forget how many times he beat you?
6: Now, I'm sorry about all that. I've asked your mom to forgive me.
1: Forgive you?
5: Annie, Bill's asked for a second chance.
1: He's already used every chance there is. Please don't let him come back. Please, Mom, I'm begging you.
5: He promised me he would quit drinking and come to the prayer meetings with me.
6: That's right. I'll do better this time. I'm a new man.
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4: Bill moved in the next day and, as I predicted, he brought his old demons with him. He couldn't keep a job very long, so our family moved almost every year to a different town, which always meant new friends and new teachers. We could only afford to rent old, run-down homes because most of his paycheck went to alcohol and cigarettes.
7: Mom, what's for dinner?
5: Chicken and rice with green beans.
7: Again?
4: Mom did her best, and we always had something to eat. When my brother and I entered middle school, we were expected to work during summers and holidays to save money for clothes and school supplies. While my friends enjoyed family vacations, I detasseled corn, shared Christmas trees, and bus tables. In high school, I finally decided to get serious about school and made two friends who could not have been more different.
9: Thank you, God, for this sandwich and my friends and my teachers.
10: I thought we weren't supposed to pray in school.
11: Sure we can, whenever and wherever we want to.
12: You two are so weird.
13: And Lord, remind Denise that I can hear everything she says when I pray. Amen.
14: I thought you'd never finish.
15: So, you two going to the party this weekend at Mark's house?
13: Don't want to. Besides, my church youth group is having a bonfire.
11: A bonfire sounds like fun.
15: Fun is going to Mark's house. Whenever he has a party, his parents buy a keg of beer.
13: Which is illegal, because he's not 21.
15: You are such a prude. How about you, Annie?
11: Drinking party? No thanks. Alcohol wrecked my family. I never, ever want to drink.
15: You say that now, but wait until you're in college.
4: College started the following year, and all three of us ended up at the same school. Rhonda joined a student ministry and led Bible studies, while Denise joined every campus party there was. She kept inviting me to beer parties during my freshman year, and I resisted until one time I didn't. She promised me it would be fun to hang out with her and her drinking friends, and so I convinced myself that nothing would go wrong. But everything did. This cute boy, whom I barely knew, encouraged me to have a beer, then another, and another until I blacked out. He forced me into a corner while he was molesting me, trying to take my clothes off. I'll never forget his suffocating weight on top of me. Somehow, I was able to wake up enough to shove him off me. He started begging me to stay, but I dressed as quickly as I could and ran out of the room. Once outside, I ran to the only safe place I knew.
10: I am so sorry, Annie. Let me take you to the emergency room. They'll do a rape test and...
11: No!
10: I was able to stop him before you... How can I be so stupid? This wasn't consensual. He took advantage of you.
11: Who's gonna take my word for that? I was drunk, remember?
10: That still doesn't give him an excuse or the right to do that. What he did was wrong.
11: God kept warning me not to drink, but I ignored him. Now there's no way God can forgive me for what I did. I'd be better off dead.
10: Annie, that is a lie from the pit of hell. Of course God can forgive you. Jesus already took the punishment for your sins.
11: I wish I had faith like yours.
10: Annie, there is nothing, and I mean nothing, that can separate you from God's love. Yeah, it was stupid to get drunk, but Jesus still loves you.
11: When I was a little girl, I asked Jesus to come into my heart. I thought that made me bulletproof from sinning and doing stupid stuff.
10: We all sin, every one of us. But the closer we walk with God, the easier it is not to sin.
11: How will I ever get close to God again after what I've done?
10: Repent for what you did. Ask God to forgive you and rededicate your life to him. And run from temptation next time. Listen, whenever we sin, the enemy wants us to run away from God. But God wants us to run to him.
11: Will you help me pray to him?
10: Of course. Let's pray right now. Father God, we come to you with broken hearts and ask you to fill Annie's life with your love and grace. And please, Lord.
4: As we knelt on her dorm room floor, I asked God's forgiveness for getting drunk and asked him to be the Lord of my life. As we prayed, I felt the weight of my sins fall away. For the first time in my life, I truly felt born again, and it became easier to say no to the temptations of college life. The following summer, I worked at a church family camp where I met a guy named Paul who was everything most girls want in a husband. During one of our conversations, I decided to tell him about the attempted rape.
8: I'm sorry he did that. It wasn't your fault.
11: I keep telling myself that.
8: Can I ask you a question?
11: Sure.
8: Why did you tell me that story?
11: Well, you'd eventually find out, and you'd probably never want to be my friend once you knew. So better to get it over with now before...
8: Why wouldn't I want to be your friend?
11: Because you're perfect, and I'm far from it.
8: I'm not perfect.
11: Sure you are. You graduated from Bible college. You love God, and you are super friendly to everybody.
8: Thanks, but I'm only following what God tells me to do.
11: Exactly.
16: And that's why all the girls at camp have a crush on you.
17: They do?
16: Yeah. And whenever you lead prayer in the chapel, it's obvious you have this really close connection with God. And you have this peace about you that I wish I had.
17: You can have that peace too. Annie, can I share a Bible verse with you? Better yet, I want you to memorize it. It's from the book of Philippians. Let me show it to you. Chapter 4. Start reading right there.
16: But in everything by prayer and supplication, with thanksgiving, let your requests be made known unto God.
17: It's easier to trust God will answer our prayers according to what's best for us when we thank God for what he's already done for us. Keep reading.
16: And the peace of God, which passeth all understanding, shall keep your hearts and minds through Christ Jesus. But how do I find that peace?
17: When we surrender our hearts and thoughts to God, he gives us peace to know that he has a purpose behind everything that happens.
16: Even growing up poor with an alcoholic stepfather?
17: Sometimes God allows the very things he hates to accomplish the very things he loves.
16: Say that again. Slower this time?
17: Sometimes God allows the very things he hates to accomplish the very things he loves. He hated seeing his son crucified on that cross, but he allowed it for a greater purpose.
16: Okay, I need to remember that God loves me, but...
17: But what?
16: I still feel like damaged goods because of all the things that happened to me. What kind of guy could ever love a girl like me?
17: The right kind of guy.
4: After summer camp, Paul and I continued to memorize Bible verses together. And when I finished college, this man, who had become my best friend, proposed to me. And I said yes. Paul was a hard worker, so was I. And with God's help, we always had just enough money in those early years of marriage. We had our first baby when I was 25, and three more after that. My husband was everything I had hoped for, but I still struggled with anxiety and depression from my childhood. I was even suicidal. So I sought a Christian counselor to get to the bottom of it.
18: Annie, you put a lot of pressure on yourself to be perfect, but it takes time to work through the trauma you've endured. Growing up in an abusive home with your stepfather's violent temper took a toll on you.
16: More than I ever realized.
18: You were always afraid of upsetting him, always wondering when the next shoe would drop, right?
16: Yes. But that was years ago. I'm a Christian now, married to a great guy who loves me as Christ does.
18: And you're still working through trust issues because of what happened to you as a child. Your parents, the very people who were supposed to protect you, didn't.
16: I'm 37 years old. Why am I still struggling with this?
18: I think you are experiencing a form of PTSD, post-traumatic stress disorder. You still carry the damage from all that fear and trauma. So maybe it's time to replace your fears with God's truth and believe that he's trustworthy. Learning to trust God's character is one of the ways God gives us peace, despite whatever harm we've experienced. What about sleeping? Are you still having nightmares?
16: Not as many. Although last night I had this bizarre dream.
18: Tell me about it.
16: I was in this old house we used to live in, and it had an attic filled with broken furniture. In my dream, I can hear my parents fighting. I'm sitting in the attic with my hands over my ears so I don't listen to them, and I'm crying. Then I see this man. He has his back to me. He's working on this old chest that has layers of paint covering it. He's slowly scraping away one layer at a time, and I see hints of beautiful wood under the paint. But there are so many layers, and then I woke up. That's all I remember. Just a silly dream.
18: I think God gave you that dream.
16: Really? Why?
18: To show you what he's doing. Annie, you're that beautiful piece of furniture, covered with layers of abuse, and he's slowly and gently scraping it all away.
4: God continued to scrape the layers away, turning old, open wounds into holy scars, reminders of what he saved me from. Paul and I attended a great Bible-believing church and began serving others through mission trips. One time, we partnered with an inner-city ministry in Minneapolis to share the love of Jesus with children. Every one of them was bouncing with energy. all except one young girl.
19: That little one doesn't want to leave your side.
4: I keep telling her to play games with the other children, but she always hangs back. Says she wants to stay by me.
19: That's because she knows you're safe.
4: What do you mean?
19: Just a sec. Sweetheart, put these plates on the picnic table for me while Miss Annie and I talk, okay?
20: Okay.
4: She's a beautiful girl.
19: Yes, she is. People look at her and have no idea what her home life is like.
4: What do you mean?
19: She lives with her grandmother. Nobody knows where her mom is. Occasionally, I drop off free groceries for them. And every time I do, her grandmother's high on pot. And seems like there's always men coming and going.
4: And I thought I had it rough. Do you know if she's been
19: physically abused? No, I would know if she had.
4: How?
19: You've been working with kids as long as I have. It's easy to spot them. They're usually withdrawn, afraid to look you in the eye, and have no normal joy for their age.
4: How can I help her?
19: Keep doing what you're doing. Loving on her and telling her about Jesus. Most of all, pray. Never stop praying for her.
4: That was the day I realized that all the evil I had endured allowed me to have empathy for others who encounter the same types of trials. My faith in God was getting stronger every day, but there was one thing I still struggled to surrender to God.
5: There are so many choices. I don't know where to begin.
4: I'm paying for lunch, so you pick whatever you want. Mom, I'm worried about you. I've never seen you look so thin.
5: I haven't had much of an appetite since Bill left.
4: Mom, that was a year ago. I hope he never comes back.
5: He won't. He's living with some younger woman now.
4: He cheated on you the whole time you were married. You know that, right?
5: I always suspected. Just too proud to admit it, I suppose. Maybe if I had been prettier or...
4: Mom, you are the most beautiful woman I know. Your looks were never an excuse for him betraying you. I hate that man for what he did to you. That man never apologized, not once, for how he treated my brother and me. I hope he burns...
5: Bill has cancer.
4: What?
5: He has lung and liver cancer. All those years of smoking and drinking finally caught up with him.
4: Is he getting treatment?
5: No, he's refused help. He's dying, Annie.
4: I felt relieved that he was dying. Soon I would be free from the man who had abused my family and me all those years. Bill had never asked for my forgiveness, so in my self-righteous pride, I never forgave him. He deserved to be punished forever. God might extend him mercy, but why should I? At church the following Sunday, I was so preoccupied with thoughts of hating him that I only half listened to the hymns until the last one. Would you be free from the burden of sin? There's power in the blood, power in the blood. Would you o'er evil a victory win? There's power in the blood, power in the blood. Would you be free from your passion and pride? As I sang those words, I felt God show me what I needed to do. My stepfather died 1 month later.
21: Excuse me, are you Annie?
4: Yes.
21: I'm Becca, your stepfather's...
4: Yes, I know who you are.
21: Yeah. Well, I'm sorry we never met.
4: I'm sorry for your loss. I'm glad he wasn't alone when he passed.
21: He spoke about you a lot towards the end. The letter you sent a few weeks ago with pictures of your children. It meant so much to him.
4: Thank you for telling me.
21: Being bedridden for 18 months gave him lots of time to think, you know? He endured so much pain, but I never saw him cry until the day your letter came and he read that you'd forgiven him.
4: God's forgiven me for so much. It was only right that I should forgive too.
21: I just wanted you to know he got right with God before the end, and your letter was a big part of that. Thank you, Annie. Thank you.
4: Only God could have given me the grace to write that letter. That simple act of forgiveness finally set me free from years of resentment and bitterness. Since then, God has given me more joy than all the tears I have ever shed. If your childhood was difficult like mine was, I want you to remember this. Only God can free you from the pain of those memories. It begins by asking God to be the father you never had.
3: Annie's story reminds us that God is near to the brokenhearted and also a father to the fatherless. If your father was absent or abusive, I encourage you to read the Gospel of John and learn the good news that Jesus came to save sinners and came to help you restore a broken relationship with your heavenly Father. 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So we're now producing an exciting new children's show called The Clue Crew. This is a family-friendly adventure series where there's always a biblical lesson to be learned and a mystery to be solved. We're also bringing to life powerful gospel truths in a new series called History's Greatest Sermons. This program will feature the very words of Billy Sunday, Charles Spurgeon, Dwight L. Moody, and many more, all dramatized and delivered by our very own Unshackled actors. And then there's our daily devotionals. 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This is program number 3930. Heard in the true story of Ann Martin were Angela Morris, Michael Wallner, Cheryl Lynn Galimo, Ben Zarbach, Amanda Marcheski, and Brocky Murphy. Original music, Don Badorf. 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Script, Scott Kirk. 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So, until next time, unless our Lord returns before then, I'm Timothy Gregory reminding you that the doors to Pacific Garden Mission are open night and day. Thanks for listening, and may God bless you.

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3: With SRN News, I'm Ron Taylor. The cruise ship caught up in a hantavirus outbreak is headed to one of Spain's Canary Islands.
4: The CDC says it is sending a team to the island. Dr. John Lowe with the University of Nebraska Medical Center says Americans from the ship will be headed to quarantine at their facility in Omaha.
5: What we've been called on to do is to support the U.S. In bringing back a group of American citizens back to the U.S. safely and to ensure that they're safely monitored.
4: Three people have died since the outbreak and five passengers who left the ship are infected. Authorities say the risk to the Canary Islands is low. No one on board is showing symptoms. I'm Jennifer King.
3: A Frontier plane hits a person on the runway during takeoff at Denver Airport.
6: A Frontier plane hits and kills someone who should not have been on the runway at Denver Airport, causing an engine fire and smoke on the plane, forcing an evacuation, according to authorities and this ATC.com audio with the pilot telling air traffic control.
7: We just hit somebody. We have an engine fire.
6: And
7: there was an individual walking across the runway.
6: This all happening Friday night. Transportation Secretary Sean Duffy says a trespasser breached Denver Airport security by scaling a perimeter fence and running out onto that runway. Frontier says the 224 passengers and seven crew had to evacuate using the plane's inflatable slides. I'm Julie Walker.
3: More than a dozen earthquakes shook Brawley, California last night, including a 4.4 magnitude quake that was felt across Southern California's inland area. The quakes come a day after a series of earthquakes greater than 3.0 struck near the Redlands. All of the quakes have occurred relatively close to the San Andreas fault line, but not along the fault itself. According to computer models, the strongest earthquake the San Andreas fault is capable of producing is an 8.3. This is SRN News.
8: There's a Bible story where the children of Israel were instructed by God to take the city of Jericho, a walled, fortified city. But God wanted the children of Israel to know that all things are possible with Him. He asked them to do something, to be involved, but in the end, it would be obvious that victory belonged to God. He asked them to gather their army and march around Jericho once a day for 6 days, and then seven times around on day seven, and at that point to shout and blow their trumpets. The walls, God said, would crumble, giving His people the ability to move in. And that's exactly what happened. We can't do it without God, but God wants to use us. It's a privilege to cooperate with God. You till your soil and plant your crops, put up hay and feed your cattle, but God makes crops mature and calves develop. My point is, don't leave God out of it. It's bigger than just you. This is Rod Bieber with Seed Time and Harvest.
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9: The Pew Research Center has been asking, and it reports that contemporary Christian is the genre favored by the vast majority of America's religious broadcasters. Worship music and gospel tunes will also be heard. And like their secular counterparts, most Christian radio stations spend most of their airtime playing the most popular artists and songs. The Pew study indicates that 87% of the songs heard are by the top 10% of popular artists. Michael Harrington reporting.
3: Despite some of the worst persecution in the world, the underground church in Iran is growing by leaps and bounds. A new report from International Christian Concern reveals there are more believers in Iran now than there were before the 1979 Islamic Revolution, which brought it with an unprecedented wave of persecution. ICC says some estimates point to 1 million or more Iranian converts to Christianity, These converts come from all sectors of society, from street vendors to taxi drivers and more. This is SRN News. The UK has committed over $1 billion annually to the EU's Ukraine debt pool, raising concerns about neglecting homeland defense funding.
10: Prime Minister Keir Starmer faces mounting criticism over the UK's deteriorating naval capabilities, underscored by technical failures, sidelining key ships, and leaving only 5 frigates in service. Critics question his decision to commit substantial funds to EU-backed Ukraine loans, while domestic defense budgets remain stagnant until 2030.
3: Correspondent Ken Lorman adds that senior military figures warn that Britain's armed forces lack the resources to maintain adequate defense. Data shows a major shift in where Americans are moving and where their money is going. A new analysis of IRS data from 2012 to 2023 finds nearly $2 trillion in income has moved from high-tax blue states to lower-tax red states. More details at srnnews.com.
11: To you, O Lord, I lift up my soul. I trust in you, O God. Don't let me be disgraced or let my enemies rejoice in my defeat. Show me the path where I should walk, O Lord. Point out the right road for me to follow. Lead me by your truth and teach me, for you are the God who saves me. All day long, I put my hope in you. Psalm 25, 1 through 5.
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0: Night Sounds is on the air. Hello, welcome, I'm Bill Pierce. I'm wondering tonight if there is anyone out there listening who happens to be on a painkiller, having had some sort of a prescription from the doctor to either ease or completely obliterate the pain. Night Sounds tonight, subtitled Pain Killers. On the way into the studio, happened to find a very short bit of verse with the title of Pain, so I thought I'd begin with it tonight. See what you think of the final message. In midday, on a sunny, sultry summer day, fell refreshing rain. I welcomed its invigoration. In the midst of my days, into my feverish, frantic ways stepped unexpected pain. I resented its intrusion. Though it was uninvited, unwanted, interruptive and irritating, debilitating and disabling, eventually I find that undesired pain is as renewing and reviving and cleansing as the rain. Pain is unappreciated gain. Well, that could have been written by a masochist who enjoys suffering, but it was not. And on tonight's program, if you stay with us and you happen to be suffering or have in the past or are going to, pain is our focus. Let's think of Jesus now. He was a human being, yet he was God, and certainly he didn't relish the prospect of the crucifixion. He didn't look forward to the pain, but he knew that it was mandatory. Pain was one of the prices that he paid for us.
1: It

Patti White. A song about redemptive pain, the pain of Jesus. It cost him much. Tonight's program subtitled Pain Killers. I'm on a painkiller right now. In fact, for about 6 hours, the night before this recording was made, I learned what physical pain really was. It felt like a 7.4 on the Richter scale for earthquakes. I was astonished by it. And I wondered why. However, in a few hours following daybreak, I went and found out the reason for the pain. Pain signaled that there was something amiss. When I saw x-rays and I learned conditions, I recognized once again that pain had a reason. Dr. Paul Brand, a medical doctor, wrote a book with the title Pain, the Gift Nobody Wants. And he teamed up with another writer, Philip Yancey, in Christianity Today, in a recent issue, with a lead article titled, And God Created Pain. Among other things, he said, in India, that land of poverty and omnipresent suffering, I learned that pain can be born with dignity and calm acceptance. Because it was in India that I began treating leprosy patients, whose tragedy stems from the absence of physical pain. The horrible disfigurement associated with the disease we now know has to do with the numbing of the sensation of pain. People with leprosy lack an internal system to warn them of danger. And they often wear their fingers, hands, and feet down to the stumps. Dr. Brand went on to comment later, in the United States, a nation whose war for independence was fought in part to guarantee a right to the pursuit of happiness, I encountered a society that seeks to avoid

pain relief in the United States is now a $63 billion a year industry. And television commercials proclaim better and faster pain remedies. One ad slogan bluntly declares, "I haven't got time for the pain." And each of these groups of people, Londoners who suffered gladly for a cause, Indians who expected suffering and learned not to fear it, and Americans who suffered less but feared pain more, helped to form my outlook on this mysterious fact of human existence. Dr. Brand went on to state, "From this vantage point, I now detect a profound uneasiness in the United States and much of the West. The good life does not seem quite so good as promised. Critics worry that Americans are becoming soft and weak, a culture of complaint, more liable to whine about a problem or file a lawsuit than strive to overcome it. To me," he said, "at the heart of the issue lies a basic confusion regarding pain and pleasure. Affluence and overindulgence have made the modern industrialized West a difficult place to experience pleasure. This is a deep irony because no society in history has succeeded so well in eliminating physical pain. The necessity of pain could be a subtitle tonight. It seems like an incongruity, a contradiction in terms, a reversal. But as we pursue this for the next few moments together, both in word and music, I think we'll find that there's something behind it, and those who suffer learn compassion. They learn patience. And also, unfortunately, some become bitter and emotionally, spiritually traumatized by it, focusing blame, finger-pointing, accusing God, or whatever. I had an interesting conversation with a medical doctor this morning who prescribed two things for me, one for pain relief, another for muscle relaxation. I said, "Doctor, I don't take readily to painkillers. Not that I enjoy suffering, but I think I need the signal of it." He said, "This won't eliminate it, but it will temper it a bit." So I took it, and I'm on it, and I'm not sure what's happening, but here we are tonight. I feel it. But it's not as bad as the program I just did prior to this one. At this point, I would ask you, the listener, not to write tonight's sounds with inquiries about my condition. I'm doing fine. It's just that I've got a problem in the lower back that needs perhaps some surgery or some sort of remedy. And really, had the pain not persisted and come out like it did, I probably wouldn't have done anything about it. And I should have done something about it prior to this. So pain can be a welcome danger signal. Would you agree with the statement, God created pain? Although that's not in the sequence in Genesis 1. It's a precious gift in many cases, because pain will target the source and the reason for the suffering. Don't you pity children? And there are some who have no sensation of pain. They can burn their fingers, not feel it. Pain is protective. And back to Jesus again, as he faced the prospect of the cross, he even said, "Father, I don't want this. I'm not looking forward to this. If there's any way to circumvent this, would you intervene and make a way? Let this cup pass from me."

0: And he knew there was no easier way, and he said, "Nevertheless, not my will, but yours be done."
1: Why can't I live my life without losing it?

the voice of Rick Webb. No easier way. It's refreshing to hear a virile, visceral male voice like that singing again, isn't it? In today's stylized world of music, you don't hear the legit sound much anymore. But you'll hear it on Night Sounds now and then, along with the contemporary, and we get into various kinds of music, idioms, and treatments. Even give an entire program now and then to the classics. Thank you for joining me tonight. This is Night Sounds. I'm Bill Pierce with you, very happily so. Very grateful to God for this means of interaction. Tonight's program, subtitled Pain Killers, $65 billion a year Americans spend for this. Also on the way into the studio tonight, I saw a paragraph that said, affluence and overindulgence have made the modern industrialized West a difficult place to experience pleasure. And I'm quoting in part from a work by Dr. Paul Brand, a physician, as he comments on the factor of pain. He said, perhaps because I've had to repair so many physical problems caused by overindulgence, I take a long-term view of pleasure. I recognize that gluttony may give short-term pleasure, even as it sows the seed for future disease and pain. Hard work and exercise, which may seem like pain in the short term, paradoxically lead to pleasure in the longer term. And tonight, as we consider the factor of pain, Dr. Brand said further, I readily admit that working among pain-deprived people may have given me a skewed perspective. But I regard pain as one of the most remarkable design features of the human body. And if I could choose one gift for leprosy patients, it would be the gift of pain. I also wish people in our culture would cease seeing pain as something to avoid at all costs. If we would, our lives would not only be richer, but our bodies would be healthier. And any physician working in modern civilization can't help noticing our culture's deafness to the wisdom of the body. God allows pain for a purpose. And often, if for no other reason than to lead us to Him. People are much more liable to call on the name of God in something other than a profanity if they are traumatized by something, pain or tragedy, accident, calamity. The first words usually out of the mouth of one who is shocked by some tragedy is, oh my God. It happens in the movies. It happens on television. It happens in real life. I even said it last night as a surge of pain overtook my back. Oh God, what's happening? Our first and last attentiveness is to our Creator, inherently. Though we may turn away from Him and reject Him and ignore Him for the rest of our lives, ultimately, we will stand before Him to give account for our lives. And always on Night Sounds, our program is Christ-centered. It's Christocentric. I don't know how many times I've quoted the Gospel of Matthew, chapter 11, verse 28. Come to me, the words of Jesus. Come to me, all of you who labor and are heavy laden. This could be by pain, disease, tragedy, violence, sickness, or anything like that.
all of you who labor and are heavy laden, and I will give you rest. Rest in the midst of the pain and the labor. And being heavy laden seems like a reversal, and the scriptures are so replete with reversals. Some of them being, the last shall be first, the meek shall inherit the earth, and so on. Tonight's program, Painkillers, doesn't find us looking for pain relief at any cost, but an effective way through the deep waters of pain and suffering. And let's remember as we close tonight the message of these words.

And Jesus said, Lo, I am with you always, even unto the end of the age. I will never leave you or forsake you. Thank you, Lord God, for the gift of pain. May we learn from it what you want us to learn, to grow closer to you, to grow more compassionate to others, to share your love through the pain. In Jesus' name, amen. Thank you so much for sharing tonight. Any of you who have suffered recently or who are in the midst of it right now will understand. Let's give our pain to God. Let him help us through it to make better people of us. Our mailing address, Night Sounds, Wheaton, Illinois, 60189. Till next time, may the God of all love keep you through the night and into tomorrow. His peace be with you, and a pleasant good night.

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1: Hi, I'm Chaplain Health Educator Dave Smith with A Minute for Your Body and Soul. In 1979, Drs. Carson and Huss examined the use of prayer and Bible reading for schizophrenics. Christian schizophrenics met individually with nursing students who prayed with them and read them scriptures focused on the love of God. After 10 weeks, they were more hopeful and expressed anger and aggression more appropriately than the group treated with normal psychotherapeutic techniques. Research proved the New Testament true. The peace of God shall keep your hearts and minds through Christ Jesus. Body and Soul is a public service of Gordon Hospital of the Adventist Health System, reminding you that God cares about your body and soul.
0: 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He wants to connect with you today. 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
2: The Living Water. Jesus said in John 7, verses 37 through 39, "If anyone is thirsty, let him come to me and drink." Jesus here refers to the Holy Spirit as the living water. External influence of the Spirit had always been given in the conversion and sanctification of Old Testament saints and prophets. But in the New Testament, the gift of the Spirit who would dwell in believers had not yet been received. Acts 10, verses 44 through 45. Jesus, in this instance, intended the phrase to mean the Holy Spirit who would come to dwell in believers and seal them for salvation. Ephesians 1, 13 through 14. Don't forget to remember, it is the ministry of the Spirit flowing out of a heart redeemed by God that blesses believers and through them brings life and light to the world. Revelation 22, 17 says, "The Spirit of the living water and the bride say, come, and let the one who hears say, come, and let the one who is thirsty come. Let the one who wishes to take the water of life come freely." John 4, verse 14 says, "But whosoever drinketh the water that I shall give him shall never thirst, but the water that I shall give him shall be in him a well of water springing up into everlasting life." Jesus and his Holy Spirit are the artesian well of living water from which the holy truth springs forth to all mankind. Yes, each one of us should drink of the living water. For information on this and other topics, please contact us at llhinc@gmail.com. That's llhinc@gmail.com. This is Fred Murphy from Lifelong Health in Atlanta, Georgia, saying bye for now and be blessed.

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1: This is Max McClay. How should we live as we wait for the Lord's return? Listen to the Bible from 2 Peter 3. Make every effort to be found spotless, blameless, and at peace. Our Lord's patience means salvation, just as our dear brother Paul also wrote you with the wisdom that God gave him. His letters contain some things that are hard to understand, which ignorant and unstable people distort as they do the other scriptures to their own destruction. Therefore, dear friends, since you already know this, be on your guard so that you may not be carried away by the error of lawless men and fall from your secure position, but grow in the grace and knowledge of our Lord and Savior, Jesus Christ. From 2 Peter 3, listen to the Bible. It's great for the soul.
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0: Wonder Woman has been brought to life in TV and comics and the movies, but for all her superpowers, she's got nothing on the average mom. This is John Fuller from Focus on the Family. I've watched my wife, Dina, doing the job of mother in our home, and I marvel at how well she manages it all. But no matter how super she might be, I know she couldn't do it without a little encouragement every day. So here's your assignment for Mother's Day. Give Mom a big hug and tell her how much you appreciate her. Happy Mother's Day from Focus on the Family.
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3: With SRN News, I'm Ron Taylor. A fragile ceasefire holds as the U.S. awaits Iran's response.
4: A tenuous ceasefire appears to be holding Saturday between the U.S. and Iran as Washington awaits a response to its latest proposal for a deal to end the war, reopen the Strait of Hormuz, and roll back Tehran's nuclear program. Still Friday, the U.S. struck two Iranian oil tankers, CENTCOM posting that video. Meanwhile, Saturday, the small Gulf island of Bahrain said it had arrested 41 people it alleges are part of a group affiliated with Iran. Revolutionary Guard. I'm Julie Walker.
3: Moscow marks Victory Day amid a three-day ceasefire agreement with Ukraine.
5: Russian President Vladimir Putin expressed confidence in Russian troops fighting for the fifth year in Ukraine as he oversaw a toned-down Victory Day parade on Red Square. For the first time in two decades, the procession commemorating the defeat of Nazi Germany in World War II took place without tanks, missiles, and other heavy equipment, with officials there citing the current operational situation. President Trump is taking credit for the agreement.
6: And we have a little period of time where they're not going to be killing people, and that's very good.
5: He says his hope is that the break in the fighting could be the beginning of the end of the war. I'm Jennifer King.
3: The head of the World Health Organization is seeking to reassure residents of the Spanish island of Tenerife, worried about the anticipated arrival there of a hantavirus-stricken cruise ship. He issued a direct message to them Saturday, stressing the virus is not another COVID. The MV Henri has more than 140 passengers and crew on board. More than a dozen earthquakes shook Brawley, California last night, including a 4.4 magnitude that was felt across Southern California's island area. This is SRN News. The world is...
1: In the book of Psalms, the author is talking to God and says, quote, "You made all the delicate inner parts of my body and knit me together in my mother's womb." Psalm 139, verse 13. Each of us was created by God. But where would you be without your mother? Well, the fact is, you simply would not be. 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
3: Between Catholics and Protestants.
7: The Pew Research Center has been mapping the two belief systems, and it concludes that Catholicism is strongest in Latin America, while Africa is largely Protestant. Europe is divided about evenly, with more Catholics in the East and more Protestants in the West. Asian nations tend to skew more Catholic, while the Protestants are the majority in the U.S. and in Canada. Overall, more people are quitting the Catholic Church and joining Protestant ones. Michael Harrington reporting.
3: A wide-ranging Australian inquiry examining anti-Semitism in the country began this week with testimony from Jews who say escalating hatred has left them fearful and vulnerable. The investigation was launched after 15 people were killed when two gunmen opened fire in a Hanukkah celebration on Bondi Beach in December. The Royal Commission on Anti-Semitism and Social Cohesion, The highest form of inquiry in Australia will sit for at least 2 weeks. This is SRN News. America's employers delivered a surprising 115,000 jobs last month, despite an economic shock from the Iran war.
8: Hiring was better than the 65,000 economists had expected, though it was decelerated from the 185,000 jobs created in March. The unemployment rate remained at a low 4.3%. The war has caused the biggest disruption of global oil supplies in history and sent average U.S. gasoline prices surging past $4.50 a gallon this week. But the conflict hasn't done much damage to the American job market so far.
3: That's correspondent Bernie Bennett reporting. The Atlanta Braves announced Hall of Famer Bobby Cox has died. The MLB team said the legendary Braves manager died Saturday at the age of 84. The team wrote on social media, Bobby was a favorite among all the baseball community, especially those who played for him. Cox led the Braves to 14 consecutive division titles from 1991 to 2005. More details at srnnews.com. I'm Ron Taylor.
9: To you, O Lord, I lift up my soul. I trust in you, O God. Don't let me be disgraced or let my enemies rejoice in my defeat. Show me the path where I should walk, O Lord. 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All day long, I put my hope in you. 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
1: Our world is facing a global mental health crisis. Over 200 million people across this planet suffer from internet and social media addiction. More than half of all students have said social media made them feel less confident about themselves. Teens who spend 5 hours or more a day on their devices are 70% more likely to have a risk factor for suicide. Over 90% of parents think social media is having a negative impact on their children's mental health. In fact, the Surgeon General suggests adding a warning label that states, social media can be toxic to the mental health of young people. Life Talk Radio is here to help by providing a safe and positive environment where the mental health of your kids can thrive. 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
4: African sunsets are truly breathtaking, and for Vuyani, they were one of the few things he could still see. Vuyani's vision had deteriorated badly, making the world around him a blur. 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His blindness impacted not only his independence, but his grandchildren's education too. 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Vuyani smiled as he put on his new red glasses and saw the world clearly for the first time in years. And now, Vuyani can enjoy every color of the sunset, along with the beautiful smiles of his grandchildren as he sees them off to school.
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5: What strength do I have that I should still hope? What prospects that I should be patient? Do I have the strength of stone? Is my flesh bronze? Do I have any power to help myself now that success has been driven from me? A despairing man should have the devotion of his friends, even though he forsakes the fear of the Almighty. But my brothers are as undependable as intermittent streams, as the streams that overflow when darkened by thawing ice and swollen with melting snow, but that cease to flow in the dry season and in the heat vanish from their channels. As the deer pants for streams of water, so my soul pants for you, O God. My soul thirsts for God, for the living God. When can I go meet with God? My tears have been my food day and night, while men say to me all day long, where is your God? These things I remember as I pour out my soul. O God, you are my God. Earnestly I seek you. My soul thirsts for you. My body longs for you in a dry and weary land where there is no water. I have seen you in the sanctuary and beheld your power and your glory. Because your love is better than life, my lips will glorify you. My soul will be satisfied as with the richest of foods. With singing lips, my mouth will praise you. On my bed, I remember you. I think of you through the watches of the night. Why are you downcast, O my soul? Why so disturbed within me? Put your hope in God, for I will yet praise him, my Savior and my God. My soul is downcast within me, therefore I will remember you. Deep calls unto deep in the roar of your waterfalls. All your waves and breakers have swept over me. By day the Lord directs his love, at night his song is with me, a prayer to the God of my life. Look on me and answer, O Lord my God. Give light to my eyes, or I will sleep in death. Send forth your light and your truth. Let them guide me. Let them bring me to your holy mountain, to the place where you dwell. My soul faints with longing for your salvation, but I've put my hope in your word. I, the Lord, search the heart and examine the mind. I will go before you and level the mountains. I will break down gates of bronze and cut through bars of iron. I will give you the treasures of darkness, riches stored in secret places, so that you may know that I am the Lord who calls you by name. Do not let your hearts be troubled. Trust in God. Trust also in me. In my Father's house are many rooms. If it were not so, I would have told you. I'm going there to prepare a place for you. And if I go and prepare a place for you, I will come again and receive you unto myself, that where I am, you may be also. You know the way to the place where I'm going. I am the way. Peace I leave with you. My peace I give you. I do not give to you as the world gives. Do not let your hearts be troubled, and do not be afraid. I have told you these things so that in me you may have peace. In this world you will have trouble, but take heart. I have overcome the world.

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4: With SRN News, I'm Ron Taylor. A fragile ceasefire appeared to be holding Saturday after the United States struck two Iranian oil tankers while the country that hosts the U.S. Navy's regional headquarters said it arrested dozens of people that were alleged linked to the Iran's Revolutionary Guard. Washington is awaiting an Iranian response to its latest proposal for a deal to end the war, reopen the strait, and roll back Tehran's disputed nuclear program. President Trump says there will be a three-day ceasefire in the war between Russia and Ukraine, along with an exchange of prisoners.
5: Posting on Truth Social Friday, Trump said the truce would last from Saturday to Monday, saying, quote, "I am pleased to announce that there will be a three-day ceasefire in the war between Russia and Ukraine." Russia had previously announced a two-day unilateral ceasefire to mark its May 9th World War II victory day on Saturday. Ukraine previously stated that it, too, had offered a truce, but this had been ignored by Moscow. Trump also wrote, "Talks are continuing on ending the war," adding that, "We are getting closer and closer every day." Bill Alexander, Washington.
4: The Virginia Supreme Court has struck down a Democratic congressional redistricting plan that had won voter approval. More from Bernie Bennett.
6: The court's 4-3 decision Friday marked a major setback for Democrats in a nationwide redistricting battle with Republicans ahead of the midterm elections. The plan, approved April 21st by voters, could have helped Democrats win up to 4 additional U.S. House seats. But the court said state lawmakers violated procedural requirements when referring the plan to the ballot. A recent U.S. Supreme Court ruling that weakened the Voting Rights Act has been used by Republicans in several southern states to try to eliminate congressional districts held by black Democratic leaders. Bernie Bennett in Washington.
4: Federal aviation officials are investigating after a passenger jet struck and killed a pedestrian on the runway at Denver International Airport. Officials say it happened late overnight. This is SRN News.
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4: Abortion supporters are not religious.
7: A new poll from the Public Religion Research Institute finds that 70% of Americans who support abortion say they never or very rarely read a religious text. 2/3 of them never attend worship service, and about half say they never pray. On the flip side, most folks who describe themselves as pro-life read the Bible, go to church, and pray regularly. The strongest pro-life religious groups are white evangelical Protestants and Hispanic Protestants. Michael Harrington reporting.
4: Latin American voters see a role for religion in government. There are several presidential elections taking place in Central and South America this year, and a new poll from the Pew Research Center indicates that in each of those nations, about 2/3 of voters say they want a president who will defend their religious beliefs. A similar percentage in each country also say they believe the Bible should be the basis for their laws, and even half of non-religious people tell Pew that they feel the same way. This is SRN News. Remarks from Seattle's mayor about wealthy residents leaving over taxes are stirring up controversy in the tech world.
8: Katie Wilson is dismissing concerns that millionaires are fleeing Washington State, calling those claims super overblown and even waving goodbye to those who might leave. The comments made at a recent event drew laughs from the audience, but backlash from the tech community. Critics say the remarks signal a hostile climate for business that will drive talent and investment elsewhere, especially as the state moves forward with a new 9.9% tax on income over $1 million. John Scott reporting.
4: China says exports have risen 14.1% in April from a year earlier, despite the Iran war and lingering impacts from higher tariffs. The data was released yesterday, just days ahead of a planned meeting next week between President Trump and Chinese leader Xi Jinping in Beijing. More details at srnnews.com. I'm Ron Taylor.
9: To you, O Lord, I lift up my soul. I trust in you, O God. Don't let me be disgraced or let my enemies rejoice in my defeat. Show me the path where I should walk, O Lord. Point out the right road for me to follow. Lead me by your truth and teach me, for you are the God who saves me. All day long, I put my hope in you. Psalm 25, 1 through 5.
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4: Dan's an American who lives in Africa, sharing the gospel with Muslims. 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Adam asked him,
6: 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Well, eventually he finds Adam, and he says, "I want you to tell me more about this Jesus, because last week I was blind, but now I can see."
4: Jesus is pouring out his beautiful love all across the Muslim world, and he invites you into what he's doing. 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FrontiersUSA.org.

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3: With SRN News, I'm Ron Taylor. At a news conference, Dr. Michael Wadman, Chair of Emergency Service at the University of Nebraska Medical Center, says a group of Americans coming from the hantavirus-stricken ship are headed to their special unit in Omaha.
4: We have protocols in the quarantine unit that provide for safe good care of these persons, including just all the activities of daily living so that they can, you know, have a comfortable stay, but also have it in an area that's protected and limits spread of pathogen.
3: President Trump's Religious Liberty Commission is preparing to make recommendations after more than a year of hearings.
5: Commissioners have spoken about their priorities, which largely reflect the conservative, evangelical, and Catholic membership. One idea is to increase avenues for religious expression in public schools and other public settings. Another is making public money more available to religious organizations. And there's a push to allow for religious-based exemptions from some regulations and classroom lessons. Bob Hagner reporting.
3: The U.S. is still waiting for a response from Iran for a proposal to end the Middle East conflict. President Trump said Friday he expects a response as soon as his framework for peace talks is reviewed. The shaky ceasefire between the two countries appeared to be holding even as the U.S. military continues to enforce a naval blockade of the Strait of Hormuz. The National Retail Federation projecting record spending this Mother's Day. From flowers to spa days to reservations at mom's favorite restaurant, Americans are expected to spend some $38 billion this holiday for mom. About 84% of Americans plan on celebrating by spending roughly $285 each for gifts for mom, which include things like jewelry and even electronics. At least 75% of shoppers say they're going to grab flowers for Mother's Day this year. This is SRN News.
1: In the book of Psalms, the author is talking to God and says, quote, "You made all the delicate inner parts of my body and knit me together in my mother's womb." Psalm 139, verse 13. Each of us was created by God. But where would you be without your mother? 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
3: Some countries are conducting a war on churches.
6: According to a new report from Global Christian Relief, the government of Rwanda is shutting down churches at a greater rate than any other nation on earth. About 7,700 of them have been closed over the past 2 years as the Rwandan government seeks greater restrictions on freedom of religion. Number two on the GCR list is Mozambique, where Muslim radicals are launching hundreds of attacks on churches each year. Michael Harrington reporting.
3: The Public Religion Research Institute has released a new snapshot of America's LGBT population. It finds that people who identify as lesbian, gay, bisexual, or transgender make up about 10% of the U.S. population. That's the highest percentage ever recorded in this country since the question first asked. Of that group, young adults aged 18 to 29 are most likely to identify. LGBT Americans are far more likely to vote Democrat and describe themselves as politically liberal. This is SRN News. Google has reached a $50 million settlement in a class action lawsuit.
7: The settlement includes a commitment to equity measures but does not admit liability. Plaintiffs April Curley, Ronica Lewis, Raina Reed, and Desiree Mayon were joined by other former workers from New York and California. The lawsuit claimed Google shunted black employees into lower-level positions, hazed interviewees, and that hiring managers deemed black candidates not googly enough, a dog whistle for racial discrimination. In a statement, attorney Ben Crump says the case is about accountability and that the settlement sends a clear message across Silicon Valley and beyond that companies must ensure fair treatment of black employees at every level. I'm Jennifer King.
3: Federal aviation officials investigating after a passenger jet struck and killed a pedestrian on the one runway at Denver International Airport. Officials say it happened late Friday night when the Frontier flight struck a person walking on the runway. You'll find more details at srnnews.com. I'm Ron Taylor.
8: To you, O Lord, I lift up my soul. I trust in you, O God. Don't let me be disgraced or let my enemies rejoice in my defeat. Show me the path where I should walk, O Lord. Point out the right road for me to follow. 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All day long, I put my hope in you. Psalm 25, 1 through 5.
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10: 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I'm Cindy Tang with Moving Moments. I teased my son Johnny and asked where my Mother's Day present was. You know what he said? Mom, your gift is me. Well, Johnny was in college and he couldn't get home for 5 months. So having him under my roof again was a gift. And so was his 3 loads of laundry. He and Nate made breakfast for me and created beautiful Mother's Day cards. I was so content. And that's how we're supposed to be, according to Philippians 4:11. Sometimes we look for those big picture perfect moments, but it's often the simple ones that matter most. So today, remember, your kids are God's gift to you. Be thankful, even though they may be imperfect at times. 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I'm Cindy Tang with Moving Moments. Now it's your time to make a move.

And I saw another angel fly in the midst of heaven, having the everlasting gospel to preach unto them that dwell on the earth, and to every nation and kindred and tongue and people, saying with a loud voice, Fear God, and give glory to him, for the hour of his judgment is come. And worship him that made heaven and earth and the sea and the fountains of waters.

The lightning cometh out of the east, and shineth even unto the west. So shall also the coming of the Son of Man be. And the heaven departed as a scroll, when it is rolled together. And every mountain and island were moved out of their places. And the kings of the earth, and the great men, and the rich men, and the chief captains, and the mighty men, and every bondman and every free man, hid themselves in the dens and in the rocks of the mountains, and said to the mountains and rocks, Fall on us, and hide us from the face of him that sitteth on the throne, and from the wrath of the Lamb. For the great day of his wrath is come, and who shall be able to stand? And behold, I come quickly, and my reward is with me, to give every man according as his work shall be. I am Alpha and Omega, the beginning and the end, the first and the last.

0: This is the day the Lord hath made. We will rejoice and be glad in it. For we are the head and not the tail, the beginning and not the end, the lender, not the borrower, the healed, not the sick, the wise, not the foolish, the strong, not the weak, the heirs, not the servants. Everything we set our hand to will prosper and not fail. No weapon formed against us shall prosper. In the name of Jesus Christ, GospelTractSociety.org.
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2: With SRN News, I'm Ron Taylor. The British military says an unknown projectile hit a British ship, setting it ablaze off the coast of Qatar.
3: The United Kingdom Maritime Trade Operations Center says Sunday's attack caused a small fire on the bulk carrier. That fire is now extinguished. British maritime officials also say the incident took place about 26 miles northeast of Qatar's capital, Doha. In addition, UK officials say there are no reported casualties.
2: That's correspondent Andrew Stewart reporting. This marks the latest attack on vessels in the Persian Gulf since a shaky ceasefire stopped fighting between the U.S. and Iran. A Frontier plane hits and kills a person on the runway during takeoff at the Denver airport.
4: A Frontier plane hits and kills someone who should not have been on the runway at Denver airport, causing an engine fire and smoke on the plane, forcing an evacuation, according to authorities and this ATC.com audio with the pilot telling air traffic control.
5: We just hit somebody. We have an engine fire.
4: And
5: there was an individual walking across the runway.
4: This all happening Friday night. Transportation Secretary Sean Duffy says a trespasser breached Denver airport security by scaling a perimeter fence and running out onto that runway. Frontier says the 224 passengers and 7 crew had to evacuate using the plane's inflatable slides. I'm Julie Walker.
2: A hantavirus-stricken cruise ship with more than 140 people on board has arrived at Tenerife in Spain's Canary Islands off the coast of West Africa. The passengers and some of the crew are to disembark on the island under strict safety precautions. Authorities have said those who will disembark will have no contact with the local population. The WHO, Spanish authorities, and cruise company Oceanwide have said that no one is currently showing symptoms. This is SR.
6: What's your priority lately? The newest iPhone? A cool vacation? A new job with a great salary? Well, perhaps it's cliche, but it's good to remember that money can't buy happiness. And things can't take the place of people in our lives. Our brothers and sisters in our communities should also be our priority. It's great to enjoy rewards in life, but it's better to connect with each other and share freely with those in need. Remember, do nothing from rivalry or conceit, but in humility count others more significant than yourselves. That comes from Philippians chapter 2, verse 3. Would you help us share this message by donating to Life Talk Radio? 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Thank you, and God bless you.
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7: The Pew Research Center has been asking, and it reports that contemporary Christian is the genre favored by the vast majority of America's religious broadcasters. Worship music and gospel tunes will also be heard. And like their secular counterparts, most Christian radio stations spend most of their airtime playing the most popular artists and songs. The Pew study indicates that 87% of the songs heard are by the top 10% of popular artists. Michael Harrington reporting.
2: Despite some of the worst persecution in the world, the underground church in Iran is growing by leaps and bounds. A new report from International Christian Concern reveals there are more believers in Iran now than there were before the 1979 Islamic Revolution, which brought with it an unprecedented wave of persecution. ICC says some estimates point to 1 million or more Iranian converts to Christianity. Those come from all sectors of society. This is SRN News. The UK has committed over $1 billion annually to the EU's Ukraine debt pool, raising concerns about neglecting homeland defense funding.
8: Prime Minister Keir Starmer faces mounting criticism over the UK's deteriorating naval capabilities, underscored by technical failures, sidelining key ships, and leaving only 5 frigates in service. Critics question his decision to commit substantial funds to EU-backed Ukraine loans, while domestic defense budgets remain stagnant until 2030.
2: Correspondent Ken Lorman adds that senior military figures warn that Britain's armed forces lack the resources to maintain adequate defense. Data shows a major shift in where Americans are moving and where their money is going. A new analysis of IRS data from 2012 to 2023 finds nearly $2 trillion in income has moved from high-tax blue states to lower-taxed red states. This is S.
9: To you, O Lord, I lift up my soul. I trust in you, O God. Don't let me be disgraced or let my enemies rejoice in my defeat. Show me the path where I should walk, O Lord. Point out the right road for me to follow. 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All day long I put my hope in you. Psalm 25, 1 through 5.
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11: 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Any other suggestions?" 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And that's why they're deserving of our admiration on this Mother's Day.
12: For more information, visit drdobsonminute.org.

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0: This is Max Lucado. Mothers are incredible creations of God. They give birth to tiny humans. Then they spend their lives pouring into them until their last breath. They carry diaper bags, bottles, lunch boxes, books, and Band-Aids, and they gracefully carry their children's burdens. We wouldn't be here without them, and we certainly don't ever want to be. So, on this special day, here's a shout-out to all you moms. Happy Mother's Day.
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3: With SRN News, I'm Ron Taylor. A fragile ceasefire holds as the U.S. awaits Iran's response.
4: A tenuous ceasefire appears to be holding Saturday between the U.S. and Iran as Washington awaits a response to its latest proposal for a deal to end the war, reopen the Strait of Hormuz, and roll back Tehran's nuclear program. Still Friday, the U.S. struck two Iranian oil tankers, CENTCOM posting that video. Meanwhile, Saturday, the small Gulf island of Bahrain said it had arrested 41 people it alleges are part of a group affiliated with Iran. Iran's Revolutionary Guard. I'm Julie Walker.
3: Moscow marked Victory Day amid a three-day ceasefire agreement with Ukraine.
5: Russian President Vladimir Putin expressed confidence in Russian troops fighting for the fifth year in Ukraine as he oversaw a toned-down Victory Day parade on Red Square. For the first time in two decades, the procession commemorating the defeat of Nazi Germany in World War II took place without tanks, missiles, and other heavy equipment, with officials there citing the current operational situation. President Trump is taking credit for the agreement.
6: And we have a little period of time where they're not going to be killing people. That's very good.
5: He says his hope is that the break in the fighting could be the beginning of the end of the war. I'm Jennifer King.
3: The British military says a bulk carrier caught fire after being hit by an unknown projectile off the coast of Qatar. The United Kingdom Maritime Trade Operations Center says the attack Sunday caused a small fire on the ship, which was extinguished. A hantavirus-stricken cruise ship with more than 140 people on board has arrived at Tenerife in Spain's Canary Islands, just off the coast of West Africa. The passengers and some of the crew are to disembark on the island under strict safety precautions. Authorities have said those who will disembark will have no contact with the local population.
0: In the book of Psalms, the author is talking to God and says, quote, "You made all the delicate inner parts of my body and knit me together in my mother's womb." Psalm 139, verse 13. Each of us was created by God. But where would you be without your mother? 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
3: This is SRN News. The world is divided between Catholics and Protestants.
7: The Pew Research Center has been mapping the two belief systems, and it concludes that Catholicism is strongest in Latin America, while Africa is largely Protestant. Europe is divided about evenly, with more Catholics in the East and more Protestants in the West. Asian nations tend to skew more Catholic, while the Protestants are the majority in the U.S. and in Canada. Overall, more people are quitting the Catholic Church and joining Protestant ones. Michael Harrington reporting.
3: A wide-ranging Australian inquiry examining anti-Semitism in the country began this week with testimony from Jews who say escalating hatred has left them fearful and vulnerable. The investigation was launched after 15 people were killed when two gunmen opened fire at a Hanukkah celebration on Bondi Beach in December. The Royal Commission on Anti-Semitism and Social Cohesion, the highest form of inquiry in Australia, will sit for 2 weeks. This is SRN News. A Hall of Fame baseball manager has passed. Correspondent Andrew Stewart remembers the life of Bobby Cox.
8: Former Atlanta Braves manager Bobby Cox has died. The Braves organization says Cox died Saturday in Marietta, Georgia. He managed the Braves from last place to prominence during the 1990s and led the Braves to their first World Series title in 1995. Cox suffered a stroke in 2019. Bobby Cox was 84 years old.
3: Bobby Cox was inducted into baseball's Hall of Fame in 2014. President Trump is making significant changes to the nation's capital as he focuses on renovations and new projects. This week, he reviewed the Lincoln Memorial reflecting pool that he's ordered repainted in American flag blue. The president also proposed transforming East Potomac Park into a high-end golf course, and Trump plans to have the Eisenhower Executive Office painted white. More details at SR.
9: To you, O Lord, I lift up my soul. I trust in you, O God. Don't let me be disgraced or let my enemies rejoice in my defeat. Show me the path where I should walk, O Lord. 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All day long I put my hope in you. Psalm 25, 1 through 5.
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11: 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He's encouraging me to look for His promises in the middle of the storm. It's my hope that you and I will stop looking at the fear that exists within the storms of life and instead ask God to give us eyes to see Him. God's promises are true, my friend, even in the middle of the storm.
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2: By the way, do you think a lot and worry a lot about the future? And what about the past? Do you think a lot about that? Or maybe you simply have your hands full dealing with the present. We can all find great comfort in knowing that God was, is, and will be part of all of it. He sees tomorrow more clearly than we see yesterday, and He is standing beside us in the here and now. Nothing has happened without His knowledge and His abiding presence. Nothing will happen this day or any future day without His knowledge and abiding presence. Oh Lord, thanks for all of that. This is By the Way.

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Turn thou us unto thee, O Lord, and

0: Hi, welcome to Jesus Wins, a daily devotional by Elizabeth Talbot. This whole month of May, we will be exploring the topic, celebrating His victory. May 10, His tenderness. When Jesus then saw His mother and the disciple whom He loved standing nearby, He said to His mother, "Woman, behold your son." John 19, verse 26. Visiting the ancient city of Ephesus was one of the most amazing experiences of my life. I was absolutely baffled when we got to the ancient city and saw the magnificent remains of so many buildings, the library and the huge amphitheater. We also visited the traditional site of Mary's house a few miles away. At first, I was confused because we were in Turkey and the mother of Jesus lived in Israel. That's when I remembered that Jesus entrusted His mother to John, the beloved disciple who eventually became an elder in the church of Ephesus. John records three last sayings of Jesus on the cross that are not recorded by the other gospel writers. The first one is addressed to His mother and the beloved disciple. It is amazing to me that in the midst of His physical and even greater spiritual distress, Jesus thinks of His mother. She had been visited by the angel Gabriel, and when she became pregnant out of wedlock, she endured much ridicule. She had witnessed how the Jewish leaders rejected Jesus and had felt much pain because of it. She had kept in her heart the prophecies about Him, and now she was standing by the cross of her beloved Son. And Jesus honors His earthly mother by making sure that she is taken care of. Amazing! May we treat our own mothers with such care and tenderness. Perhaps because the brothers of Jesus had not yet believed that He was the Savior, Jesus felt the need to entrust His mother to the beloved disciple. When Jesus then saw His mother and the disciple whom He loved standing nearby, He said to His mother, "Woman, behold your son." Then He said to the disciple, "Behold your mother." From that hour, the disciple took her into his own household. John 19, verses 26 and 27. The concern of Jesus for His mother, who had been divinely chosen to bring Him into this world, is another reminder of His gentle heart, which experienced love in addition to pain and always showed tender care. At the cross, the tenderness of Jesus was offered to each one of us as well. His victorious love is our assurance.
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0: Max Licato here of Upwards. I just want to step in and state how grateful I am for this wonderful Christian radio station. 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
3: With SRN News, I'm Michael Harrington in Washington. The shaky ceasefire in the Iran war is being tested again. A cargo ship caught fire today after being struck by an unknown projectile off Qatar's coast. And Kuwait's military reports an attack by drones, not specifying where they came from. The attacks were the latest threats to a month-old ceasefire, which the Trump administration says is still in effect. Senator Tom Cotton says the Iranian Revolutionary Guard has a tenuous control over the country these days.
4: So they're definitely clinging to power, but I think it is clinging. They're not firmly in power because they know that the United States and Israel at any point could renew our campaign to totally pulverize all of their all the pillars of their regime's power.
3: Senator Cotton, an Arkansas Republican, made his comments to the Salem Radio Network. Democrats are searching for a plan to counter the Supreme Court's ruling on the Voting Rights Act. More on that from correspondent Ken Lorman.
5: Following the Supreme Court's narrowing of Section 2 of the Voting Rights Act in Louisiana versus Cali, Democrats are scrambling to assess mid-decade redistricting strategies as GOP states prepare to redraw maps that could cement Republican control in the South. While some blue and purple states show openness to what many see as gerrymandering, constitutional and legislative obstacles make widespread Democratic gains unlikely. Ken Lorman reporting.
3: One person has been killed after being struck by a plane on the runway at Denver International Airport during takeoff. The Frontier Airlines flight from Denver to L.A. reported the incident late on Friday night. Frontier says smoke was reported in the cabin, leading pilots to abort the takeoff. Suddenly, passengers evacuated. This is SRN News.
6: 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Have a beautiful day.
3: Latin American voters see a role for religion in government. There are several presidential elections taking place in Central and South America this year, and a new poll from the Pew Research Center indicates that in each of those nations, about two-thirds of voters say they want a president who will defend their religious beliefs. A similar percentage in each country also say they believe the Bible should be the basis for their laws, and even half of non-religious people tell Pew they feel the same way. Other polls indicate religion is more important to Latin Americans, even as its influence wanes around the rest of the world. The pastor of the largest United Methodist Church in the U.S. has launched a campaign for the Democratic nomination for a U.S. Senate seat in Kansas. Pastor Adam Hamilton enters the race as a potentially formidable candidate, though it appears likely that at least a few of the eight other lesser-known Democrats who previously launched campaigns will remain in the August primary. This is SRN News. The Pentagon has begun releasing files on UFOs, tapping into public curiosity about unidentified phenomena.
7: The files feature intriguing sightings, such as a bright object making 90-degree turns over Kazakhstan and Buzz Aldrin observing a light source during Apollo 11. The release aims to promote transparency, though experts warn the videos can be misinterpreted. Some members of Congress are pushing for further disclosures, while the Pentagon's recent report found no evidence of alien technology. President Trump says in a post on Truth Social, the release of the files allows people to decide for themselves what's going on. Bob Agner reporting.
3: Shakespeare's Hamlet is having a resurgence with various adaptations and performances worldwide. A national theater production is at the Brooklyn Academy of Music, and a movie version set in London's South Asian community stars Riz Ahmed. Anthony Hopkins is delighting fans on TikTok with some of Hamlet's soliloquies these days. This is SRN News.
8: To you, O Lord, I lift up my soul. I trust in you, O God. Don't let me be disgraced or let my enemies rejoice in my defeat. Show me the path where I should walk, O Lord. Point out the right road for me to follow. Lead me by your truth and teach me, for you are the God who saves me. All day long I put my hope in you. Psalm 25, 1 through 5.
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10: This is Max McLean. The book of Romans is considered the most profound explanation of the gospel ever written. The gospel is that we are justified or made right in God's eyes. So what are the benefits of that? Listen to the Bible from Romans 5. Therefore, since we have been justified through faith, we have peace with God through our Lord Jesus Christ, through whom we have gained access by faith into his grace, in which we now stand. And we rejoice in the hope of the glory of God. Not only so, but we also rejoice in our sufferings, because we know that suffering produces perseverance, perseverance character, and character hope. And hope does not disappoint us, because God has poured out his love into our hearts by the Holy Spirit, whom he has given us. You see, just at the right time, when we were still powerless, Christ died for the ungodly. Very rarely will anyone die for a righteous man, though for a good man someone might possibly dare to die. But God demonstrates his love for us in this: while we were still sinners, Christ died for us. Since we have now been justified by his blood, how much more shall we be saved from God's wrath through him? For if we, when we were God's enemies, we were reconciled to him through the death of his Son, how much more, having been reconciled, shall we be saved through his life? Not only is this so, but we also rejoice in God through our Lord Jesus Christ, through whom we have now received reconciliation. Therefore, just as sin entered the world through one man, and death through sin, and in this way death came to all men, because all sinned. For before the law was given, sin was in the world, but sin is not taken into account when there is no law. Nevertheless, death reigned from the time of Adam to the time of Moses, even over those who did not sin by breaking a command, as did Adam, who was the pattern of the one to come. From Romans 5. Listen to the Bible. It's great for the soul.
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13: Most of us eat every day, some of us too much, because yesterday's food is not enough to supply energy for today's needs. Why then do some of us expect yesterday's portion of heavenly manna, the Word of God, to keep us through today's challenges? On this program, we're going to change all of that. 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
14: 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It is Sunday, May 10, 2026. Hello, my name is L. David Harris. I am your host, and this is your daily portion, where we give you God's word every single day, and today is no exception. We are continuing in our lesson study series about how to have a right relationship with God, and our caption for today is Elijah praying in crisis. Elijah praying in crisis. Before we get into that, I'd like to say welcome to you and ask you to please go over to yourdailyportion.com. 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Please click and share in that little form where you are in the world and the contribute button, because Your Daily Portion Ministries is a listener and viewer supported ministry. Let's go ahead and pray, and then we will get underway. Father, thank you for today and for showing us another example in Elijah's life about how to connect with you, even though we have to learn sometimes through his life where there were bumps and bruises. But ultimately, we know that you took him on those chariots of fire. Thank you for this example. In Jesus' name I pray. Amen and amen again. Elijah praying in crisis. Wow, so much to say, so little time. When you have an opportunity, I want you to read again the entire book of 1 Kings chapter 19 and think about Elijah's prayer and ask, or prayers, and ask God, what do you want me to do in light of this? Now, the lesson writer opens up with faithful Elijah lived in evil times. Do we live in evil times? With King Ahab doing more, quote, to provoke the Lord God to anger than all the kings before him, the kings of God's people before him. That's in 1 Kings chapter 16 and verse 33. Listen, King Ahab had a knack for doing the wrong thing. He was especially skillful as a leader, so-called leader, in doing the wrong thing. By far, the lesson writer continues, the most dramatic moments in Elijah's life came with the confrontation at Mount Carmel. At the climax of this incredible story, Ahab and his kingdom saw there with their own eyes the truth that God answers prayer. This was an unforgettable moment in the history of God's people, and is why the sudden change of events in this story catches us by surprise. So Elijah was on a mountaintop experience, really, and then somehow he allowed fear and I don't know what else to creep in and mess with his faith. So let's go ahead and begin with our lesson number one for today. This is a really good lesson today. 1 Kings chapter 19, verses 3 and 4. And when he saw that he arose and went for his life, and he requested for himself that he might die, and said, "It is enough now, O Lord, take away my life." This dude was afraid. After all of what happened on Mount Carmel, how God had done miraculous things, even Elijah was full of courage, even in the face of 850 false prophets, including those for Baal and Asherah. And yet, now he's running afraid. He's becoming afraid. Elijah had just witnessed a powerful answer to prayer at Mount Carmel. Fear and exhaustion still overwhelmed him. Spiritual leaders experience moments of emotional and physical weakness. So when you have a high time in the Lord, is it during Sabbath time and the worship experience when you are with your brothers and sisters? Is it during a time when you're alone in prayer on a Tuesday, a Wednesday, a Friday? Is it something else that happened when you avoided catastrophe and you knew that it was God and you're riding high on the reality of that and then something creeps in? So the action step really is to acknowledge personal limitations during spiritual struggles. And I'm going to add to that some subsequent to a spiritual high. So sometimes we go way up and have this great experience, and then here comes the enemy doing what the enemy does and sprinkling in something that is very difficult to contend with. And so acknowledge those personal limitations during struggles spiritually. Speak honestly to God about fear. God, I was so high with you the other day. I was high with you this morning, and now I'm seeing this happening in my life. I'm afraid. Yeah, speak honestly to God about fear, fatigue, and discouragement in prayer. And then you'll know that this is working. Openness before God creates space for spiritual restoration. Okay, lesson number two is from verses 5 and 6. And as he lay and slept under the juniper tree, behold, then an angel touched him. And he looked, and behold, there was a cake baking on the coals and a cruse of water. See, God responds, lesson number two, to weakness with care and restoration. That is something that we can learn about how to redeem people who have lost their way or have somehow gotten weak as they are on their faith journey and their fellowship with the rest of us believers. God responds to weakness with care and restoration. He doesn't respond to weakness with, where have you been? What's been going wrong in your life? You've been gone. You're doing this sin. I was about to start giving a list, but that may trigger some of you. Some of you have been baptized 3 and 4 times because the brethren in the worship experience in the church have said because of this sin or that sin, then you have to be baptized over and over again. I wish I had the time to deal with the day that Peter asked Jesus, will you please rebaptize me because of whatever he considered to be the wickedness in his own heart. And Jesus told him, he was like, listen, you don't need to do that, but you need to be washed here. Let's have communion. Let's deal with the sin problem. And then you come back to the table and we can have fellowship. I wish I had the time to deal with that. The same hand that is correcting also needs to be the one that redeems. And so God did not rebuke Elijah in this case immediately. God first addressed Elijah's physical and emotional exhaustion. Restoration often begins with care for basic needs. Why have the people lost their way for these moments? What effect has that had on their lives? Do we help people in those circumstances, or do we just deal with the, quote, sin problem? So the action step is to accept God's care during difficult times. I'm talking about if I'm the one who is weak and I'm the one has stumbled and lost faith for the moment or am struggling through whatever it is. Accept the care that God is going to give me during those times. Pause from overwhelming circumstances and allow time for rest, prayer, and reflection. And then renewed strength prepares me to continue God's work. So much to say, so little time. One more quote before we go. Prophets and Kings, page 162. In the experience of all, there come times of keen disappointment and utter discouragement. God doesn't leave us there, brothers and sisters. We need only to come to God, and He will transform us. even in those circumstances. Peace.
13: Thanks for joining us, listening friends. Always remember, we cannot live by bread alone, but by every word that comes from the mouth of God. This has been your Daily Portion with L. David Harris. Make it a great day.

United States could be completed in less than 2 weeks rather than the 6 months it used to take. Economic growth and westward expansion followed, and ideas flowed as information could now be shared quickly, relatively speaking. Today, of course, goods and people move rapidly, ideas instantaneously. Yet there are still 2 billion people in the world who haven't heard the name of Jesus. This ought to cause some soul searching. Quoting Isaiah, Paul wrote in Romans 10:15, "How beautiful are the feet of them that preach the gospel of peace and bring glad tidings of good things." One day soon, the gospel will have gone to the entire world. Your privilege is to be part of making that happen. John Bradshaw, It Is Written.

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1: Hi, this is Don Pate from Between the Lines, and I wonder if you knew that there's an amazingly prophetic law in the Mishnah regarding the Sabbath. When you turn to the tractate, the little booklet called Shabbat, the Sabbath, it gives a list of do's and don'ts and things like this that were the expectation for Jews in the days of Jesus. There were things, you know, you couldn't carry, things you couldn't do, things you could do. And certain things were disallowed, but others were allowed. And one of the burdens that you were allowed to carry was for the cure of a festering wound. Well, wouldn't you like to know what that is? I mean, something that you could carry on Sabbath that would cure a lingering, festering wound. Are you ready for this? What a wonderful insight. It was the nail of one who had been crucified. Ooh, isn't that great? You can find out more about this and Bible medicine and many other things at our website, dtlministries.org. I'm Don Pate. Thanks so much.
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4: 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You got to walk back in that room. You got to look your spouse in the eye and say, we're struggling. Can we talk? And lean in and let God meet you there because you're going to grow.
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3: With SRN News, I'm Michael Harrington in Washington. The shaky ceasefire in the Iranian war faces new challenges as drone attacks occur in the Gulf region. Today, a drone set a small fire on a ship off Qatar's coast, and the United Arab Emirates and Kuwait report drones entering their airspaces. The UAE blames Iran for the attack. No casualties reported, no one immediately claiming responsibility. Iran and its allies have a large fleet of drones used for strikes since the war began. Senator Tom Cotton is amazed by claims from some Trump critics that Iran somehow is winning the war.
4: All their friends have been killed. They're afraid of being killed. They're afraid to turn on their phones because they think a bomb is going to drop on them the minute they do. Their Navy is sunk to the bottom of the sea. They have no air defenses left. And we've vastly degraded their missile and drones, as well as their manufacturing capabilities to replace those things. It doesn't exactly look like a victory to me.
3: He made his comments to the Salem Radio Network. The White House touting the latest jobs report.
5: After the government reported that America's employers delivered a surprising 115,000 new jobs last month, the White House said in a statement, the April jobs report smashing expectations thanks to robust private sector growth is yet another sign that the American economy remains on a solid trajectory under President Trump. It added America added 12,600 factory construction jobs in April as trillions in investments continue pouring into American manufacturing.
3: Correspondent Ron Taylor. The first plane carrying passengers evacuated from the hantavirus-hit cruise ship departed from Tenerife in Spain's Canary Islands. They are headed for a military hospital in Madrid today. Spanish nationals were the first to leave the ship, which is anchored off of Tenerife. This is SRN News.
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3: The Public Religion Research Institute has released a new snapshot of America's LGBT population. It finds that people who identify as lesbian, gay, bisexual, or transgender make up about 10% of the U.S. population. That's the highest percentage ever recorded in this country since the question first started being asked. Of that group, young adults ages 18 to 29 are most likely to identify. LGBT Americans are far more likely to vote Democrat and describe themselves as politically liberal. A converted church in rural central Pennsylvania has become a place where musicians with Amish roots are coming to record music and make videos that are drawing millions of views. Ragamuffin Hall is in McCoysville. It was the setting recently for a concert by two of the rising stars in that burgeoning scene, the married couple Ben and Rose Stoltzfus. They performed along with the musician and producer behind Ragamuffin Hall, Conrad Fisher. This is SRN News. Leaders in Chicago clashing over a planned Walgreens closure on the city's south side. Correspondent Ken Lorman has more on that story.
6: Alderman William Hall and union leaders are calling for prosecution, warning the shutdown will create what he claims would be a, quote, food desert and medicine drought in the Chatham neighborhood. Walgreens says rising crime made it impossible to keep customers and staff safe. Some city officials say years of unchecked theft and vandalism are now forcing stores to leave. Ken Lorman reporting.
3: Atlanta Braves Hall of Fame manager Bobby Cox has passed away. Cox, who was 84, managed the baseball team to prominence during the 1990s and the squad's first championship in 1995. He took over a last-place team in June of 1990, and the next season led the Braves to a worst-to-first finish. Atlanta lost in that World Series to Minnesota in seven games. This is SRN News.
7: To you, O Lord, I lift up my soul. I trust in you, O God. Don't let me be disgraced or let my enemies rejoice in my defeat. Show me the path where I should walk, O Lord. Point out the right road for me to follow. Lead me by your truth and teach me, for you are the God who saves me. All day long I put my hope in you. Psalm 25, 1 through 5.
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9: Here we are.
10: I hope she's home.
11: Can I ring the bell?
12: May I ring the bell?
11: But I want to.
9: Well, somebody better, or we'll miss our visit with Mrs. G.
13: To see you. I was listening for you. Come on in.
14: How about some stories?
13: Stories? Yes, I've got some specially for you. Do you know, something so good is happening to Job. His boils are getting better, and all the people are saying, Job is a good man. God says so. Now, Job isn't old. Did you think Job was old? Well, he isn't. Job has brothers and sisters, lots of relations. We've not heard of them before. They've kept well out of the way during Job's distress, but now here they all come, bringing presents and saying, Oh, Job, you've had such a hard time. Oh. Everybody began to visit Job again. Job wasn't on the garbage dump now. His boils were cured, he was at home, and his wife was sweet and full of smiles. What a banquet they had, day after day. All of Job's friends and relations brought him presents. Not any old thing either. Each brought him a piece of silver and a gold ring. Job's farming began to look up. Job bought a new stock of sheep, oxen, donkeys, camels. He hired servants. They cleared the weeds, plowed the fields, sowed all sorts of seeds. Wheat and barley all began to grow again. It wasn't long before a neighbor said, Do you know what? Heard the news? Mrs. Job is going to have a baby. A what? A baby? Well, I never... And that wasn't the gossip just once. It happened 10 times. 10. Mrs. Job had 10 babies. Another family, all steps and stairs. 7 boys and 3 girls. My, you should have seen those girls. No girls anywhere around were as beautiful as Mr. and Mrs. Job's 3 daughters. The Bible says so. Their names? Oh, yes, their names were Jemima, Kezia, and Karen Hapuch. Beautiful girls. Their brothers, of course, were fine young men, but you don't talk of boys being beautiful. They were handsome, no doubt. And all this time, while Mrs. Job was having the babies and training nursemaids to look after them and getting them educated, Job's farm was flourishing as it had never flourished before. You remember all those sheep and oxen and donkeys Job had before his calamity? And all those camels? Of course you do. Well, that long list before was only half of what it is now. Instead of 7,000 sheep, Job now has 14,000. Think of that at lambing time and shearing time. The servants. Instead of 500 teams of oxen ploughing, Job has 1,000 teams now. 2,000 oxen. Instead of 500 donkeys, Job now has 1,000. And instead of 3,000 camels, Job now has 6,000. Twice as many as before. Job's business was booming, and all the signs went up again. Job and Sons corn merchants. Job and Sons woolen manufacturers. The spinning and weaving that went on. The whirling of the distaffs and the swish, swish of the shuttles. The dye vats stood full of beautiful colors again. Purple, red, blue, and green cloth hung drying in the sun. Job had twice as much of everything. But wait, you say. Did you say twice as much of everything? Yes. Why? Didn't I count them aright? Oh, yes, you did. All except the children. Job did have 10 children before, didn't he? Yes. Now he has 10 again. 10? Not 20? Not twice as many children? Of course Job has twice as many children. He has a new 10 now. Job and his wife will see them all again. How about that, Satan? You didn't win, did you? Time has passed. It's some years later now. Two young men ride up to the city of Uz in Edom on camels. There are others with them riding camels too, servants. The two leading men pass the city garbage dump and dismount. They hand their camels over to the servants. The two men begin to walk away from the city. They begin to run out towards the desert to a rock pool where stands a tall palm tree. Here we are, Ezer, says one of the men. Let's be boys again as we sit on our rock by the pool. Oh, Zepho, don't you just feel a boy again? And they gathered up their robes and scrambled up onto the rock. Boys we still are at heart, though we're 30. Oh, 30 and the rest, said Ezer. Oh, just look at this, Ezer. Oh, these words I scratched on the rock that day. You told me off for doing it. Scratch, scratch, scratch. Scrape, scrape, scrape, you grumbled. Reminds me of Governor Job scratching his boils on the garbage dump. The young men laughed as they looked at the graffiti on the rock. Job is innocent. And of course he was, dear Governor Job. We want to see him, but we know that a visit here must come first. Our hopes, our dreams. Yes, Zepho, they've all come true. Nearly all. Just one thing missing. You are a rich man, very rich. And because of your inspiration and friendship, I am rich too. Ezer laughed. I was a lazy fellow. Timid might be a better word, till you took me in hand, taught me to write, gave me courage, gave me your friendship, your inspiration, above all, your faith in God, my faith in God. How you wanted to be like Governor Job, Zepho, and you are, dear old Zepho. Dear old Ezer, I have needed you too, Zepho said. The young men sat in silence on their rock by the pool. The oleanders surrounding it were in full bloom with red, pink, yellow, and white blossoms. Birds whistled and sang in the branches. The gentle breeze rattled the palm fronds far above their heads. "We know why we've come to us today, Zepho," Isa said. "We've heard about Job's beautiful daughters. Everyone has. Dare we ask?" "Of course we dare. Let's go and do it." Zepho and Isa walked back to the city to see Governor Job. And now we can just imagine. "Well, well, well," Job said. "Zepho and Isa, my camel boys. Rich men, no? Oh, I couldn't be more delighted to see anyone. You must eat with me today." And they did. They met Job's new family. "Come again tomorrow," said Job. Job's girls were excited. "Aren't they handsome?" They tittered. "Jemima is the one for me," Zepho said to Isa when they went home for the night to their parents' tents. "I like Kezia," said Isa. "I hope their dad will say yes to us." Next day, Zepho and Isa put in their plea. "I want to marry your daughter, sir," said Zepho. "Well, which one?" "Jemima," said Zepho. "I want to marry your daughter too," said Isa. "Which one?" said Job, sitting down quickly. "Was all this too much too suddenly?" "Kezia," said Isa. "Well," said Job in a moment, "I couldn't give my girls to any young men I like more. I am happy. And Karen Hapach, the younger, will be delighted to hear this. She has been engaged for a while, but I couldn't allow her to marry before her sisters, because she's the youngest." Anyway, I like to imagine that Zepho and Isa married two of Job's beautiful daughters. Job's daughters were really beautiful. The Bible says, "And in all the land there were no other girls as lovely as the daughters of Job." Job was very kind to them. The Bible says that he put them into his will along with their brothers. In those days, fathers favored their sons, but not Job. He treated all his children alike, sons and daughters. Job lived 140 years after that, living to see his grandchildren and great-grandchildren too. Then at last he died, an old, old man, after living a long, good life. That is not the last thing the Bible tells us about Job. The last word is in the New Testament, in James chapter 5, verse 11. "Job is an example to us," says James. "Job is an example of a man who continued to trust the Lord in sorrow. From his experience, we can see how the Lord's plan finally ended in good, for the Lord is full of tenderness and mercy. The Lord may not double your and my earthly riches, but he has promised us something far, far better. This is his promise in the Bible. Blessed is the man, the woman, the boy, the girl, who perseveres under trial, because when he has stood the test, he will receive the crown of life that God has promised to those who love him."
15: I see we still have time for just one more short story, Mrs. G. How about it?
13: It was breakfast time at the farm. The farmer thanked God as usual for his bountiful provision. Then he began to eat his breakfast. As he ate, he grumbled. He grumbled about the hard times. He grumbled about the food he had to eat. He grumbled about the way it was cooked. His little girl asked, "Daddy, do you suppose God heard you thank him a little while ago?" "Certainly," he said. "Well, does God hear what you say about the weather and the crops?" "Of course," her father said. "Then, Daddy, what does God believe? Does he believe what you pray or what you say?" Poor Dad. Little Ben had the habit of grumbling. He grumbled all the time. He complained about the weather. He found fault with his friends and his family. He wanted to stop, but he kept on grumbling. Then one day he read this little verse. When thou hast truly thanked thy God for every blessing sent, but little time will then remain for murmur or lament. Oh, said Ben to himself, I see what the trouble has been. I've grumbled so much that I have forgotten to be thankful for the things I have. Every time I find myself starting to complain, now I'm going to thank God for something that he has given me. Ben's plan worked. He began to thank God for the things which he had. He began to obey God's word. The Bible says, do not grumble, but in everything give thanks.
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4: Hello there, boys and girls. This is Uncle Dan.
5: And I'm Aunt Carol. And by the way, we're not only welcoming all you boys and girls, but everyone who's listening.
4: That's right. We know from experience that many teens and adults are listening in, and we warmly greet you all as well. So, Aunt Carol.
5: Yes?
4: What do you have in mind for us today?
5: Well, I think I'd like to begin a two-part series today about a little lady who was not quite 4 feet 4 inches tall, but who turned out to be a dynamo of energy and enthusiasm for God.
4: Wow. Just think, Aunt Carol, this lady, whoever she was a whole 2 feet shorter than I am.
5: Yes. And it just goes to show that good things can come in little packages, as they say. Big packages or tall ones are not a guarantee of great things, although I must say that some tall packages are very good indeed.
4: Why, thank you, Aunt Carol. I presume you're including me in that group. You know, tall, good packages.
5: Oh, absolutely, Uncle Dan. In fact, I can think right off of two great tall packages, each 6 feet 4 inches tall. You and...
4: Oh, I know who you're going to say, Aunt Carol. Abraham Lincoln.
5: Exactly. And sometimes you even look like Honest Abe when you dress up with your black suit and stovepipe hat.
4: Well, I'll confess I truly enjoy presenting my Lincoln impressions, although I certainly don't claim to be as famous as he is. Anyway, dressing up as Lincoln and talking about his life links me to history in a very special way. And now, speaking of history, I presume the little lady you spoke of is a well-known historical figure.
5: Well, not as famous as President Lincoln, of course. In fact, some folks may never have heard of her, but I'm hoping to change all of that.
4: I see. And now I'm really curious, just who is the subject of today's story?
5: Her name is Lottie Moon, and when she was born, Abraham Lincoln was a young lawyer in Springfield, Illinois.
4: Mm-hmm.
5: The country was relatively young at that point, less than 100 years old, and the family roots of some stretched back to America's beginnings. I call this first story about her Lottie Moon, Child of Privilege. Charlotte Diggs Moon, nicknamed Lottie, was born on December 12, 1840, to Edward Harris Moon and his wife, Anna Maria Barclay Moon, in Albemarle County, Virginia. They lived on a large plantation called Viewmont, which had been inherited from Captain John Harris, Lottie's grandfather, who had been the richest man in the county. Lottie was the fourth child born into the Moon family, her older siblings being Tom, age 9, Oriana, or Ori, age 6, and Isaac, nicknamed Ike, age 4. After Lottie's birth came Collie, Molly, and last of all, Robinette, who was born when Lottie was 11 years old. Our story, however, opens one evening just before Robinette's birth, as Mother, along with Ori, Lottie, and Collie, are gathered around the hearth of one of the enormous fireplaces that heated their spacious home.
6: Well, girls, that's the end of our story about Anne Judson, the first American woman to become a missionary.
7: I don't think I'd like to go so far away from home.
8: Yeah, clear around the world to Burma.
6: Well, Lottie, Coley, she and her husband, Adoniram, were faithful servants of God, true to their Baptist faith.
9: Well, I think it's...
6: Ori, be careful with what you say.
9: But, Mother, how are you supposed to know who is right and who isn't? I mean, there's Uncle James and Aunt Julie, and what do? First, they sell Monticello. Imagine they sold Monticello, and it used to belong to Thomas Jefferson.
6: I know, Ori, but then...
9: And then they move back to Viewmont, and then he becomes a respected pharmacist, and then, without warning, he announces he's going to become a missionary.
6: But don't you see, Ori?
9: What if Grandmother had known that they became disciples instead of Baptists?
6: Well,
9: and that now they're off to Jerusalem. And for what? To be a missionary to the Jews.
8: I miss my cousins.
7: Me too, Collie. I wish they were still here with us.
9: Yes, so do I. And now we'll probably never see them again.
8: Really?
9: Yes, Collie, really. Who knows, anyway? And who knows what to believe? There are the Campbellites and the Presbyterians, which Father was until he became a Baptist, and then Uncle James and the disciples, and...
6: Now, Ori, let us not question the beliefs of others. Our Baptist roots are strong, and our duty lies in being faithful to...
9: To what? Everything is so confusing and the whole town is divided, it seems, arguing about whether it's right to baptize babies or some other thing. That's why I don't even want to go to church anymore.
5: No doubt it was confusing to hear so many disputes about so many tenets of the Christian faith. All of the older children began to develop a dislike of religion, and Ori's frustration served to affect her younger sister Lottie as well.
9: What did you think about Uncle James's letter, Lottie?
7: He's sure doing a lot of things over there in Jerusalem.
9: Yes, thank goodness for that, at least. He's an archaeologist, a pharmacist, physician...
7: And evangelist. Don't forget that part.
9: I'm not forgetting it. I just think...
7: What?
9: Going off so far away from home to be a missionary.
7: I know.
9: Look at all he's left behind. Family, land, prestige. I mean, our grandfather owned more than 3,000 acres and had plantations clear to New Orleans. What a waste!
7: I don't ever want to be a missionary. Leave our nice home? Leave my family far behind? Not me, never, ever.
5: And it was true. Life at Viewmont was privileged and picturesque. The children wanted for nothing. There were vast lawns to ramble across, a great house to scamper through, a secret staircase hidden within one of the huge fireplaces, a loving mother and father, spirited siblings, and even special tutors to school the children in the classics, French, and music. Edward Moon was a staunch believer in education, and by 1852, all of Lottie's older siblings were already away from home preparing for their professions. When Robinette, Lottie's youngest sister, was born, Ori stayed home to help her mother, but higher education was a given for all of the Moon children, and when Edward became gravely ill in November of that year, the will he dictated generously provided for their education, including the girls. His main concern, however, was for their spiritual welfare.
10: I'm ready to die, but my two grown children, both unconverted, both hostile to the religion of Jesus... Oh, children, children.
5: His pleas, however, did little to change the hearts of his children, all of whom, from Lottie on up, had grown to disapprove of religion. Then, happily, he recovered, and within a couple of months was ready to depart for a business trip.
10: Now, Mother, here are the instructions for the workmen. The new drive will be a grand improvement, right from the main road up to the front of the house.
6: Yes, and I'll make sure the trees are cut and trimmed just as you have directed.
10: Very good.
7: Are you going to be gone a long time, Father?
10: Well, for a while, I'm afraid, Lottie. I'm off to New Orleans and Memphis. Oh, you there.
11: Yes, Master.
10: Please load my trunk on the wagon. But be careful, it's very heavy.
11: Yes, Master. Already done.
10: Excellent. That's full of gold coins for my business dealings.
6: Do be careful, dear.
10: And don't you worry one little bit. Well, everybody, I must be off. I'll be back before you know it.
5: But alas, it was not to be. Somewhere between New Orleans and Memphis, a fire broke out on the steamboat James Robb on which Father was traveling. Fortunately, since it was close to the shore, passengers were able to jump overboard and wade to safety. But Father, after dragging his heavy trunk across the deck, hoisting it onto his back, and struggling to the shore, suddenly collapsed. No one knew for sure whether a stroke or heart attack had struck Edward Moon, but he died as his body fell onto the bank. The family was devastated, but Anna Barclay Moon, now a widow and mother of seven children, was a woman of breeding and resolve. In honor of Edward Moon's memory, she changed little Robinette's name to Edmonia Harris Moon, who became known as Eddie to family and friends. Although grief-stricken, Mother did her best to manage the affairs of Viewmont. She also honored her husband's wishes for their children, in spite of the opinions of others.
9: Did you hear what Edward Moon had in his will?
12: You mean about the girls getting an education?
9: Yes. How ridiculous.
12: Mm-hmm.
9: What a girl needs is, well, poise and prettiness.
12: Mm-hmm.
9: To be accomplished in music.
12: Uh-huh.
9: The harpsichord, perhaps.
12: Not higher education, to be sure. Mm-hmm. Why, my Emma had hardly any formal schooling, but was well-trained as a lady. And just look who she married.
9: Exactly. In our society, we know a woman's place. She is to be a gracious hostess.
12: Mm-hmm.
9: Raise children.
12: Mm-hmm.
9: You ask me, you educate them, and what man would have them?
12: And those girls especially, Ori and Lottie at least, already so headstrong. What's to become of them, I ask you?
9: Mm-hmm.
5: The next year saw Ori off to the Pennsylvania Female Medical School, and Lottie's departure for the Virginia Female Seminary, where both of them were awakened to the emerging struggle for women's rights. Older brother Tom, now a doctor, his wife and young son resided at Viewmont to help Mother oversee affairs. And when they decided to head to California during the gold rush, Ike, now a lawyer, returned home to help. Sadly, Tom died of cholera on the trip, and Lottie dove into her studies with a new vengeance to forget her grief. The school, renamed Hollins Institute, supplied a busy round of classes and other responsibilities, including, as it seemed to Lottie, endless hours in the school chapel or across the street on Sundays at the Enon Baptist Church.
13: And now, if you'll turn your Bibles to the book of Matthew, chapter 5.
9: Oh, Carrie Ann, I'd die of boredom if you weren't here.
6: I know, dear cousin, the same goes for me.
13: And
9: hey,
13: brother
9: look,
13: Andrew,
9: over there, you see him? The boy in the front row? Yes. Do you know who he is?
6: No, but I'd sure like to know.
9: I'll leave it to me. I'll find out somehow.
6: Well, be careful, Lottie. You're already on the edge of trouble half the time.
9: I know, but this place is too stuffy. You have to do this.
6: Have to do that.
9: Anyway, I have a plan to liven things up a little.
6: Oh, don't tell me. I don't want to know.
5: On the night before April Fool's Day, Lottie carried out her plan. Every morning, the pealing of the bell in the school bell tower awakened the girls to begin their daily schedule. So it was that bell which became the target of Lottie's scheme. Lottie went to bed at the usual hour, but in the middle of the night, she slipped out of bed, rolled up her bed covers, and tiptoed carefully past her sleeping friends, her blankets clutched under her arm. Silently, she mounted the stairs to the bell tower and opened the heavy door.
9: Oh, it's so hard to see in here. It's so dark. Now, where is that ladder up to the belfry? Ah, there it is. So, up I go. Up to the top.
5: Finally, reaching the bell and its dangling ropes, she secured the blankets around the clapper so it would only thunk dully against the side of the bell when the ropes were pulled.
9: Just wait till the caretaker tries to ring the 6 a.m. wake-up call. Is he ever going to be surprised?
5: Needless to say, the following morning brought much confusion when everyone overslept, but also much laughter.
14: April Fool, everybody! April Fool!
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5: We'll give all of our contact information again at the end of today's program.
4: And now, Aunt Carol, I'm eager to get back to your story.
5: All right, then. Here's the conclusion of Lottie Moon, Child of Privilege. Enjoying the diversion, the girls happily scrambled to get ready for their classes, but the scene which followed with the school officials was less funny. However, Lottie escaped being expelled for her prank and graduated within a few weeks with excellent grades. During the following summer and fall, Lottie became a tutor for her little sister Edmonia, and by Christmas, Ori returned home, now a licensed physician. Lottie was still restless to continue her education, and soon an opportunity presented itself.
15: Did you hear, Ori? Reverend Broadus has organized a new school, and it will have the very same classes offered for women as the University of Virginia offers for men.
9: Good for him. It seems the Baptists have taken note of the new push for women's rights, although I must say the country doesn't seem to embrace the idea of a female physician.
15: No. I'm so sorry you haven't been able to find a position yet.
9: Well, all things in good time, I suppose. While I'm waiting, though, I think I'll go abroad. Do a bit of traveling.
15: Oh, what fun!
9: Anyway, about my profession, I take courage from Elizabeth Blackwell.
15: The first lady physician in the entire country.
9: Exactly. And a great leader in the women's rights movement. Anyway, Reverend Broadus's Albemarle Female Institute is a step in the right direction.
15: Oh, I can't wait to get started. And church isn't even required. I mean, encouraged for sure, but not required. I think I've had enough chapel and church to last a lifetime.
5: At the Institute, Lottie applied herself diligently to her studies, especially excelling in foreign languages. But she just as diligently avoided religious services and other Christian activities, and was so well known for her practical jokes and pranks that she once told her fellow students that her middle initial D stood for devil. Then, during her second year, when a special evangelistic series began in December of 1858, she totally shunned the idea of attending the first night, but mischievously decided to go to the meetings on the second night.
16: Hey, look! It's Lottie! She's actually coming to the meeting.
17: Well, that's wonderful. Our morning prayer group has been praying for her.
16: Well, brace yourself. You know her. She's probably just coming to gather more ammunition for her taunts.
17: Well, maybe so, but you never know. Look, she's going to the front row.
16: Ooh, a front row seat. She won't miss a thing.
5: In fact, Lottie didn't miss a thing. While she had indeed attended to learn as much as possible so that she could continue her ridicule, she found that Reverend Broadus's message gripped her heart. All night long, she lay awake, wrestling with the impact of what she'd heard.
15: How did I get to be so anti-religious? Does it really matter what arguments I heard when I was little? The squabbles about this belief or that belief? Oh, I do wish that dog would be quiet. I'll never get to sleep. Oh, anyway... Should all those long-ago debates make any difference about my relationship with God now? I mean, I went to the meeting last night so I could pick it apart. But everything made perfect sense. What really matters is what Jesus did for me. His sacrifice. God's great love for me.
5: Two nights later, Lottie Moon was baptized and almost instantly became a popular religious leader at the Institute. 2 years later, she graduated with a Master of Arts degree, a rare achievement for a woman in her day, making her, according to some, the best educated woman in the South. But just as she was poised to pursue a career, the Civil War broke out in April of 1861. Lottie returned to Viewmont, as did Ori, who had now returned from her travels. Naturally, after so many discussions between the two sisters in the past in which church and religion in general were discussed with ridicule, Lottie was a little hesitant to tell her sister about her spiritual awakening.
18: So, Reverend Broadus is a wonderful speaker, and he put it all so, well, clearly. So I...
9: Oh, Lottie, it's wonderful. I'm so glad. You've really given your heart to God, haven't you?
18: Yes. Wait. Wonderful? You said wonderful. I thought you were...
9: Me too. I was baptized while I was in Jerusalem. You know, Uncle James.
18: What? Oh, that's amazing.
5: Although Lottie and Ori were overjoyed at learning the good news about the decision each of them had made, other news surrounding Viewmont, indeed the entire South, was not so happy. The Confederacy was embroiled in a bloody war with the Northern Army, and hundreds, even thousands of soldiers were being killed or wounded. Mrs. Moon, along with Ori, responded to the call of Confederate President Jefferson Davis and traveled to Charlottesville to exchange the family silver currency into IOUs and bonds to help finance the Southern cause. While there, Ori recognized her opportunity to serve.
9: Sign me up, sir. I am a physician, and if I don't miss my guess, you can use all the available doctors for the cause.
5: Soon, Ori was called into service. Lottie and younger sister Collie accompanied her to serve as nurses. Ori organized a surgical ward at the University of Virginia, and before long, at Ori's request, Lottie returned to Viewmont, where she set up an office to serve as hospital clerk. Within a year, Ori also came back to Viewmont. The war, the bloodshed, and the overwork had caused her to collapse during a surgery. Soon, Dr. John Andrews, a fellow doctor at the hospital, arrived to repay a debt he owed to Ori, and also to ask for her hand in marriage. Brother Ike also returned, having been injured in the war, and helped them all carry on the business of operating the plantation. Lottie, meanwhile, spent time tutoring various students. When news finally came that General Lee had surrendered, thus ending the war, a new crisis presented itself.
19: Whoa! Whoa there! Whoa! Mrs. Moon! Mrs. Moon!
9: What is it? What's wrong?
19: It's the soldiers, ma'am. The Union soldiers are destroying everything in sight as they're returning north. They've just burned down Carter's Mill.
9: Oh, no.
19: Yes, and they're heading this way.
9: Quickly, everyone. We have to do something to protect our home.
15: The soldiers will loot all of our valuables.
9: And maybe burn our house to the ground.
15: Let's get all the silver collected.
9: And family jewels.
15: Right, Coley. And maybe we can bury them.
9: Yes, and quickly. And call old Uncle Jacob to bring the wagon around. We'll load our clothes and food on it.
5: A whirlwind of activity followed. Lottie ran to the orchard, her arms full of family valuables. Finding a good spot, she quickly dug a hole, emptied in the treasures, and hastily buried them, trying to take note of the exact location. The others hurriedly loaded clothing and supplies onto the wagon.
9: Now, Uncle Jacob, take the wagon far away into the woods and hide it well.
20: Yes, I most surely will. Move on! Move on now! Move on!
5: And then the family nervously watched the road for approaching soldiers, but they never came. Viewmont was saved, at least from that fate. However, all of the IOUs and bonds that Mother had bought with the family money were worthless now that the South had lost the war. And in spite of the family's best efforts, the valuables which had been buried were never relocated. The family never knew if someone had seen the hasty burial and dug up the treasure for themselves, or if, in the rush and confusion of the moment, the exact burial place had been lost. Whatever the answer, the next few years were difficult. Viewmont was now heavily mortgaged and most of its land leased. Lottie and later younger sister Molly both went to Kentucky to teach at the Danville Female Academy. Then in 1870, Mother, Anna Maria Barclay Moon, stressed with finances and brokenhearted over some of the religious decisions made by her children, but still strong in her faith, passed away. Within a few days, Lottie and her youngest sister, Eddie, discussed future plans as they rode through the countryside.
16: I know Mother was distressed about Molly and Coley both leaving the Baptist faith, but it seems that I am even more deeply involved than ever before.
15: I'm sure Eddie Mother took much comfort in that.
16: There is one thing I never mentioned to her, but I'm...
15: But what?
16: Well, I'd like to do something for God, and I think I know what He wants me to do.
15: Oh? Well, don't just sit there. Come on, tell me.
16: What would you think about my going to...
15: Going to where?
16: China.
15: China?
16: As a missionary.
15: What?
16: You don't like the idea?
15: Oh, it's not that.
16: Well, what then?
15: That's what I want to do, too.
16: No!
15: Yes! Reverend Burton, you know, at Danville, mm-hmm. He talked about it. He was a medical missionary to China before the war, and I felt God speaking to my heart when He told me His experiences.
16: You're not serious.
15: Yes, I am, but I guess it's just a dream. The Southern Baptists don't send out single women as missionaries, and they haven't sent anyone out as a missionary since the war ended. Besides
16: what?
15: The church doesn't allow women to preach. We're just supposed to serve as good examples or some such, and we can't speak out like men can, but I do so want to share the gospel in China.
5: Lottie returned that fall to teaching at the Danville Female Academy, and the following year, she and another Danville teacher, Anna Safford, joined with a distant cousin of Lottie's to open a high school for women in Cartersville, Georgia. The old cannery they converted into a school building soon was the site where education of excellent quality was offered to the 100 girls who were in attendance. And then the following year, Lottie received amazing news.
0: Oh, there you are, Lottie. Can you give me a hand for a moment? Lottie, what is it?
15: Oh, Anna, I just received this letter.
0: You look so strange. Not bad news, I hope.
15: Oh, no.
0: It's just... What then?
15: It's my sister, Eddie. Edmonia?
0: She's ill?
15: No, she's not ill. She's on her way to China.
5: And it was true. Both Lottie and Eddie, as they were able, had been supporting missions financially, and Eddie had corresponded with Tarleton and Martha Crawford, who had first become missionaries to China 20 years before. News had come to her that the mission board was somewhat relaxing their stance about appointing single women as missionaries, as well as information about a possible position. Eddie had lost no time in applying. By the time Lottie held Eddie's letter in her hand, her youngest sister was already sailing to her post in Tengchao, China, to live with the Crawfords.
0: This is such wonderful news, Lottie. Mm-hmm. I know you've wanted to go to China as a missionary. So if the mission board is willing to send Eddie, after all, she's only 21.
15: Then surely there'll be a position for me as well.
4: Well, don't quit there, Aunt Carol.
5: I'm afraid I have to, Uncle Dan, but don't forget, we have another installment about Lottie Moon coming up.
4: Oh, that's right. It certainly is interesting, isn't it, that a little girl who thought becoming a missionary was a complete waste of time is now so eager to become one herself.
5: Yes, it just shows you what a difference it makes in a person's life when he or she is open to God's calling. Not every Christian is destined to become a missionary, of course, but the truth is that we can trust God to know exactly how we can serve best and just what will bring us the most happiness.
4: Amen. So true. Are Lottie's dreams fulfilled? Does she become a missionary?
5: Well, perhaps.
4: I guess that means we'll all have to wait until next time to see what happens.
5: Yes, I'm afraid you will. However...
4: Come on now, Aunt Carol.
5: All right, I'll give you a big hint.
4: I'm ready. What's the hint?
5: Well, the second chapter of my story is called...
4: Yes?
5: Lottie Moon, Woman of China.
4: Oh, good. Now, that's what I call a big hint. And I hope everyone will tune in to find out exactly how that happens.
5: In the meantime, we'd certainly love to hear from any of you adults who'd like to have a part in this ministry.
4: Mm-hmm.
5: As promised, here's our contact information once again.
4: Our website is yourstoryhour.org.
5: Our phone number is 800-987-7879.
4: And our address is Post Office Box 8, Niles, Michigan, 4920.
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0: Hi, I'm Nancy DeMoss Wagamuth with Revive Our Hearts. As a firstborn child of Nancy Sossaman DeMoss, I've been blessed to bear the name of a remarkable woman. 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On this Mother's Day weekend, show your appreciation for your mom or another special woman who has helped shape your life. Mothers are a priceless gift from God.
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2: To you, O Lord, I lift up my soul. I trust in you, O God. 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Show me the path where I should walk, O Lord. 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Psalm 25, 1 through 5.
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9: I'm Miss Jean. Join me on a trip to Discovery Mountain, where the air is clear, clear enough to hear your imagination, and where every day is an exercise in faith. 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

0: a feeling of anticipation in Discovery Mountain today. Would you like to know why? Because summer camp is starting. Naturally, the campers are the ones who are the most excited. They've been anxiously waiting to see which of their friends will be there this year, wondering who their counselor will be, and trying to decide which activities to sign up for. Parents are busy double-checking the packing list that they made for their campers. They've been helping to locate sandals that have mysteriously gone missing and loading suitcases and sleeping bags into cars. But parents aren't the only ones who are busy, and the campers aren't the only ones who are excited. The staff are busy gearing up for camp, and they are eager to see friends too. And staff members are busy. They're making sure they really do have all the supplies they need to do their jobs. They're doing final inspections of all the cabins and finalizing programs, schedules, and menus. And they're double and triple checking all the sporting and safety equipment. Phew, it's a lot. Will everything be ready by the time the campers show up? Let's listen and see how things are going in this season called Step by Step. Here's today's episode called Ready or Not.
1: Okay, let's see. At tonight's program, I'll welcome the kids, then I'll introduce the counselors. Jake, Natasha, Cyrus, and Addison.
2: Hey, Joyce, have you seen James?
1: Huh? What was that?
2: Have you seen James?
1: Oh, sorry, Hattie. I was planning today's welcome program, and it took me a moment to focus.
2: No, I'm sorry for interrupting. You must have so many details to work out. I'm glad I'm not the camp director.
1: It is a big job, but so is activities director.
2: Yes, but I don't have nearly the responsibilities you do. I mean, I'm in charge of things like arts and crafts and special projects, but the camp director is in charge of everything.
1: To be honest, I was terrified when Mr. Simon asked me to take over after the last director proved to be, well, let's just say he wasn't the right fit for Discovery Mountain Summer Camp.
2: And Uncle George thought you'd be a better fit.
1: Or maybe he didn't have any other options at the time, and he's just waiting for someone better to show up.
2: No. Uncle George is serious about having the right people in the right positions. You heard him say it. Summer camp is a mission field.
1: Yeah. Sometimes I wonder if I'm up for the mission. Now, what was it you were asking me?
2: Have you seen James?
1: Oh, right. That's funny.
2: It's funny that I'm looking for James.
1: No. It's just that Mr. Simon, or Uncle George to you, was looking for James too. I guess my brother can be hard to keep track of.
2: Tell me about it.
1: Any particular reason you're looking for him?
2: I was just wondering.
1: You and James have talked a lot since last summer. Or a little?
2: Yeah, we've talked quite a lot. Getting to know each other. Hasn't he told you that?
1: My brother doesn't tell me a lot. Plus, he's been very busy with school.
2: He has been very busy with school. But he never missed one of our online Bible studies.
1: Well, that's promising.
2: Yes, it's been so amazing to exercise our faith together. Anyways, so have you seen your brother / sports director?
1: My guess is he's either at the sports shed checking the equipment one last time, or maybe he's at the new ropes course doing the 789th safety inspection.
2: Haha, the new ropes course. That's probably where he is. He's obsessed.
1: I know, right? That ropes course has been his summer camp mission, or should I say obsession.
2: Definitely. I really admire his dedication to it. Planning, fundraising, getting all the permits. Oh, and then finding the right people to build it.
1: And he did it all long distance while he was away at school. I have to admit, I was impressed with my brother.
2: So was I.
1: Impressed with my brother? Tell me more.
2: Bye, Joyce. I better get back to my mission. Talk to you later.
3: So I was thinking when camp is over...
4: Over? Jake, it hasn't even started yet. Not officially, anyway. Campers will be here in, two and a half hours?
3: Oh, only 2 hours? Where has this day gone? I should inspect my cabin again and double-check tomorrow's schedule and make certain I've packed enough trail mix and...
4: Relax, Jake. The cabins have already been inspected, and I happen to know the cafeteria is stocked up on trail mix, especially for you.
3: But do they have enough to last all week? Maybe I should ask Mr. Simon if Trekkers has an emergency supply on hand.
4: You're in luck. There he is now. Hi, Granddad.
5: Oh, hi, Natasha. How's my favorite camp counselor?
3: Mr. Simon, are you saying I'm not your favorite camp counselor?
5: Sorry, Jake. You're an outstanding counselor. But I'm afraid my firstborn granddaughter will always outrank you in my list of favorites.
3: Good decision, Mr. Simon. Natasha's my favorite camp counselor, too.
4: Aw, that's sweet, you two. Granddad, are you here to greet all the campers when they arrive?
5: No, I mean, yes.
4: So, are you or aren't you going to be here to greet the campers?
3: Mr. Simon, you have to be here. You're the town mayor, and this is your camp. You started it. You've got to be here.
5: I'll be here, Jake. I just meant that that's not why I'm here right now.
3: Well, that's a relief.
5: I'm trying to find James. I texted him, but the signal isn't great at the camp, so I thought it might be easier to come on over and talk to him in person.
4: Well, he's around here somewhere. Have you tried his cabin?
3: Or the new ropes course?
4: Oh, yeah, the ropes course. I can hardly wait to try it. That was a brilliant idea of James's.
5: The ropes course. Good idea. I'll head over there.
3: What?
4: I wonder why James and Granddad have been texting. What sort of business could they possibly have going on?
3: Ooh, like a rock climbing secret? Or, what could it be?
4: Well, whatever it is, it's not our business. Come on, we have campers to get ready for.
6: And after that, I'll have the campers...
7: Hey, Joyce.
6: Ugh! Ethan Garcia, you scared me.
7: Oh, sorry. I didn't mean to do that.
6: You're always so exuberant, Mr. Garcia.
7: Exuberant? Nice.
6: You really are a silver lining guy.
7: Always.
6: Now, I was just finalizing today's welcome program.
7: And I exuberantly interrupted. Man, you must be overwhelmed with all the steps that have to be done before campers get here. Glad I'm not camp director.
6: Oh, you're not the only one who said that today. I just tackle it all step by step. So what can I help you with?
7: Nothing important. I should leave you to your work. I was so excited I wasn't thinking about how busy you'd be.
6: Excited? About what? Now I'm intrigued.
7: Really, Joyce, it's okay. You're busy with camp director stuff. It can wait.
6: Mr. Garcia... As camp director, I am ordering you to tell me what you're so excited about.
7: Okay, then. You gotta come out to my truck. Wait till you'll see them.
6: See what?
7: The costumes.
6: Wait. You just got the costumes for the camp drama production? That's cutting it a little close, isn't it?
7: We don't have dress rehearsal until the end of the week.
6: But I assumed you had everything you needed well before this. As camp director, I guess I shouldn't have assumed anything. I should have checked on you weeks ago.
7: Joyce, I told you it's fine. I was just planning to use costumes from previous summers. That would have been okay.
6: So why did you change your mind and get new costumes?
7: Well...
6: And do we have money in the budget for this?
7: As I was trying...
6: You really should have checked with me first. Mr. Simon is not going to be happy if we go over budget. Budget is summer camp step one.
7: Joyce, it's okay.
6: But the money...
7: Hopefully, this won't cost a thing.
6: Oh, well, what did you do? Steal them? If you did, then this camp director is going to be in a lot more trouble than just going over budget.
7: You won't be going to jail.
6: So how did you get new costumes for free? Hold on. What did you mean by hopefully free?
7: Well, it's like this. When Diaz asked me to teach Spanish at the academy, I knew I'd need some serious help.
6: But your Spanish is perfect.
7: Speaking is a lot different than teaching it.
6: Oh, yeah, I hadn't thought about that.
7: So I contacted the Spanish teacher at Valley Community College in the city.
6: Great idea.
7: Dr. Ramirez agreed to help me make lesson plans.
6: Nice. But what does teaching Spanish have to do with the costumes?
7: As we worked on lesson plans, I mentioned summer camp to Dr. Ramirez. She's past retirement age, but she loves teaching so much she has no plans to quit.
6: Great. And the costumes?
7: Oh, yeah. When she heard that I'm the camp drama director, she introduced me to the theater director at the college. They have an amazing program there.
6: And amazing costumes?
7: Yes, really professional stuff.
6: Ethan Garcia, get to the point already. How did you get these costumes, and what do you mean they're hopefully free?
7: Well, you see, we can use them for free as long as...
4: Camp Director Joy still sounds a little worried about the cost of Mr. Garcia's costumes, doesn't she? Worrying about costs and budgets is part of her job, and she's concerned that she wasn't paying close enough attention to Mr. Garcia's plans. I wonder if she's right to be worried. We'll find out after this break.
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6: Mr. Garcia?
7: Joyce, now just look at these costumes.
6: Wow, you were right. These costumes are amazing.
7: I told you, Joyce, the college's theater program is incredible.
6: I thought we did a pretty good job with the costumes we have here at camp. But these are a whole different level.
7: And wait till you'll see the camel.
6: You have a camel?
7: It'll be here later today. My truck was already full, so Dr. Ramirez offered to bring it up later today.
6: Please tell me it's not a real camel. I'm pretty sure that would take some sort of special permit.
7: No, it's this awesome costume built for two people inside. The props department helped design it with real moving parts.
6: Wow.
7: While I was there, they showed me how to make boulders that look real. You use a wireframe and paper mache.
6: But you still haven't told me what this is all going to cost.
7: Like I said.
6: Yeah, I know. Hopefully free. But costumes this good can't really be free.
7: Well, since I'm a friend of Dr. Ramirez, and because they decided it was for a good cause, not just a party or something, they let me borrow them.
6: Borrow? That's great.
7: As long as they get them back all washed and with no damage of any kind, it's free.
6: And if the costumes aren't clean and undamaged?
7: Then there might be a small fee.
6: How small? How much do we pay if the camel gets hurt?
7: Say, around
6: $400. $400?
10: Hey, Joyce. Mr. Garcia, what's $400?
6: That's how much it's going to cost us if the camel gets hurt.
10: Sis, you okay? Is the stress of your job getting to you?
7: So, I'd love to stay and chat, but I've got things to do. See you, James.
6: Mr. Garcia! Ugh!
10: So, are you okay? And do we really have a camel?
6: Maybe to both. James, the only thing I know for sure is that as camp director, I obviously didn't do a very good job directing Mr. Garcia.
10: Are there any duties I could take over for you? I'd be happy to help lighten your load. You know, take some of the pressure off.
6: Thanks, I think. I'm sure this thing with Mr. Garcia will be okay.
10: Well, if you say so. Hey, have you seen Mr. Simon?
6: No. Anything else I need to worry about?
10: No. I just needed to talk to him about something. I'll let you get back to worrying about expensive camels. Talk to you later.
6: Thanks a lot, James. Now I'm worried about expensive camels and whatever it is you and Mr. Simon are up to.
11: Amanda, thanks for helping us set up the activity for the campers.
12: Of course. I'm happy to help, Michelle. What's the activity we're setting up? You were both a bit mysterious.
2: It's a very fun and familiar activity for Discovery Mountain. But, surprisingly, we've never done this at camp.
12: A familiar activity? Okay, what is it?
13: A few months ago, you asked me to watch Natalia while you were making lesson plans for school. Remember?
12: Of course. Natalia had so much fun, and she learned a lot helping you at the cafe.
13: And I learned a lot. Amanda, I had no idea you were famous.
12: What are you talking about, Michelle?
2: Maybe this will give you a hint.
12: Lemons? Oh, the lemonade challenge.
13: I had no idea you started that.
12: Wait, do you mean that you still do the lemonade challenge in the cafe?
2: Of course. It's a Discovery Mountain tradition.
12: Oh, wow. I'm so glad that I'm home again.
13: We are too, Amanda.
12: I wonder if I remember how it goes.
2: Come on, show us step by step.
13: Let's see if Natalia got the story right.
12: Oh, I'm sure she did. Her memory is better than mine.
13: Okay, so it all started on a busy day at the cafe.
12: It was Miss Lucy's cafe back then, of course, and she was short-staffed. I can't remember why, but I volunteered to help her. I was like 9, maybe 10.
2: So you're rushing around.
12: Like crazy. And I was dropping food and spilling drinks. It was chaos. And then Mr. Simon came in.
13: And did you serve him?
12: I don't think so. I was too busy rushing around making things worse for Miss Lucy. But then Mr. Simon had an idea.
2: Ooh, the challenge.
12: Yes, he said, "Amanda, you have to slow down. You just spilled lemonade all over Miss Lucy's floor."
13: And then he said, "Find the tallest, fanciest cup in the kitchen, right?"
12: Yes. I grabbed Miss Lucy's big tea mug, I think. Then Mr. Simon said, "Fill it with lemonade and ice cubes right to the top. Then, with two hands, bring it to me, slowly."
2: Oh, did you spill?
12: No, I didn't. And then Mr. Simon told me to bring him another glass.
13: And then?
12: And then he invited me to sit down and drink lemonade with him.
2: And here's the part I like the best. Then he said,
14: "Now, that's lemonade worth waiting for."
13: I love it.
2: And we're going to make a whole activity out of it for the campers. The challenge shows that slow is often better.
13: Natalia is going to love this activity. But Hattie, what about your more energetic campers?
2: Well, they'll like it, but maybe not at first.
12: You'll have to have someone help you to convince them to sign up.
2: Now I really need to find James. He can help me.
12: I need to meet this mysterious James you're always talking about.
2: I'm not always talking about him.
12: Oh, yeah?
2: Well, he's just great, Amanda. I can't wait for you to meet him.
13: Go find James, Hattie. Amanda and I can carry the glasses and lemons to the craft tent.
2: Thanks, you guys.
6: Bye.
0: A lemonade challenge at summer camp. That sounds like fun. Will Hattie find James at last? We'll find out right after this.
15: 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I'm Cleo Goodman, the voice of Lana here in Discovery Mountain. 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
2: It looks like Hattie finally found James. Come on, let's join them.
3: Wait, James, wait.
4: Oh, hi, Hattie. What's going on?
3: Well, I really need to talk to you. I've been chasing you all over camp trying to find you.
4: Oh, well, I've been chasing all over camp trying to find Mr. Simon. I really need to talk to him.
3: Oh?
4: Oh, yeah. It's kind of complicated. What did you want to talk to me about?
5: Heads up, you two! Camper's arriving! Everyone to your stations!
4: Oh, I better get to the ropes course. Some of the parents might have questions.
3: Yeah, I guess I should go back to the craft tent. But I need to talk to you.
4: I'll meet you at the campfire program. Maybe we could talk after that?
3: Okay.
6: Well, Haley, our cabin is about to be filled with excited campers.
7: Brianna, I can't wait. Miss Natasha and Addison have worked so hard to get ready for them.
6: It's fun being camp staff this year, even if it means washing dishes in the cafeteria.
7: Oh, I want to do a few camper activities too. Don't you?
6: I definitely do. But shh, don't tell anyone.
8: Jackson, my man. Are you ready for an epic summer camp?
9: I sure am, Hugo.
8: It's going to be so fun.
9: Of course it is, because Hugo and Jackson are here. Hey, watch where you're going.
10: Watch where I'm going? You bumped into me.
9: Sorry, kid.
10: And who are you calling kid? Ugh. Luke, the green sleeping bag's mine.
11: No, it isn't.
10: Yes, it is. Mom said yours is the red one.
12: Lily, we're both in Addison's cabin.
11: And you're happy about that, Natalia?
12: Of course. It means I get to be with Lily all week.
11: Lily, take the green sleeping bag.
10: Thanks. Here's the red one.
11: If anyone asks, remember, I'm the cool twin.
10: Luke, but I'm the cool twin.
13: Joyce, have you seen James?
14: No, but is there anything I can help with?
13: No, at least I don't think so. Anyway, maybe James will be able to stay after the campfire program for a few minutes.
14: He might be able to. He won't have a cabin full of kids to supervise, but that doesn't mean he won't be busy with other staff duties.
13: Good point. Well, I'll keep trying to find him.
14: Those two have to be up to something.
15: Harold, did you bring the equipment?
16: Yes, Janet, but I still don't understand why you insisted I bring it all to camp.
15: Because we need to record an episode of our podcast.
16: How? Mia's not even here.
15: Even though Mia's on vacation with her family, she wanted us to keep going.
16: But, Janet, our podcast is called Mountain Mysteries. What sort of mystery are you expecting to find at camp? It's not like last year when that girl Hope was stealing our stuff.
15: She isn't here, is she?
16: Relax. As far as I know, she's still in detention. Or whatever she's doing.
15: Oh, good. I don't want to go through another summer like that.
16: Me either. Anyway, since Hope's not here, we should have a pretty quiet week. So what are we going to make a podcast about?
15: I don't know yet, Harold. It's a mystery.
17: 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Welcome to Discovery Mountain Summer Camp. Please make your way to the campfire area. Our welcome program is about to begin.
18: It took a little while to get all the campers and their families to settle down. But once they did, Camp Director Joyce Holt began the welcome program. She introduced the counselors, went over camp rules and schedules, and told the campers about all the exciting activities that the staff had planned for them that week.
17: We have all kinds of outdoor activities like hiking, swimming, canoeing, and climbing. And don't forget about the new ropes course. And there are indoor activities too, like drama and crafts and a very special Discovery Mountain Challenge.
19: Really?

0: Now, as you know, I cannot reveal what that challenge
1: is. Haley, Brianna, the program's not over yet. We need to listen.
2: But this is important.
1: What is?
2: Look who's sitting over there.
1: What are you talking about? A bunch of people are sitting over there.
2: But look, Hattie and James are sitting next to each other.
1: So, they're friends.
2: So, don't you remember last year how they seemed like they might be starting to be more than friends?
1: I guess so. Now, pay attention.
2: But I have so many questions.
3: Stay safe. So, as we end tonight's program, Mr. Simon, will you have a closing prayer?
4: Happy to, Camp Director Joyce. Let's pray. Dear Lord, we ask for your blessing on all the campers and staff here at Discovery Mountain Camp. We know you have a plan and a mission for each and every one, and we ask for your guidance every step of the way. Amen.
5: Director Doug, there's quite a lot going on at Discovery Mountain Camp this year, isn't there?
6: I'll say, like Joyce told everyone at the welcome program, there's a new ropes course, swimming in the lake, organized games.
5: All of that is true. And there seems to be a lot going on behind the scenes, too.
6: Such as?
5: Such as the drama in the drama tent about just how much Mr. Garcia's new costumes might end up costing.
6: Oh, right. That could be a big problem.
5: Mm-hmm. And what's going on with James and Mr. Simon?
6: Good point. They seem to have something important they need to talk about.
5: And Mr. Simon seemed to have something important to talk to Natasha about, too.
6: And what about Hattie? She has the lemonade challenge planned for the campers, but she seems to have doubts about it.
5: Yes. And speaking of doubts, do you think Joyce is beginning to doubt whether she's doing a good enough job as camp director?
6: Well, that's what it sounded like.
5: With so much uncertainty, do you think this year's summer camp can be successful?
6: I have no idea, but God does. Remember Mr. Simon's prayer? He said God had a plan and a mission for every person at camp. And he asked God to guide them every step of the way.
5: What a comforting reminder. It brings my favorite verse, Jeremiah 29:11, to mind. For I know the plans I have for you, says the Lord. They are plans for good and not for disaster, to give you a future and a hope.
6: Not only does God have a plan for every person, I'm certain he has a plan for Discovery Mountain, too.
5: I'm sure he does, too. I guess over the next few weeks, we'll have to exercise our faith by trusting that God's plan will become clear.
6: We will, and we'll see you here next time.
5: You've been listening to Discovery Mountain, where the air is clear, clear enough to hear your imagination, and where every day is an exercise in faith. 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Director, Douglas Bruce, with original music by Danny Columbi. Producers, Fiona Lynn and Joel Baker. 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
3: Go back to the castle, my love. The Fulton army has come and will kill you or take you hostage.
4: I will wait for you at the castle and pray that you survive.
5: Help! Somebody help me!
6: What's wrong, Peter?
5: I locked the door. I can't open it. Help!
6: There you go, buddy. Why did you do that?
5: I don't know. What you doing?
6: Writing my princess story.
5: Oh, see myself toenails?
6: Yes.
5: I eagle.
6: Fly away, bald eagle. Now, where was I? Oh, these lines are awful.
3: You must go back to the castle, my love. The Fulton army prevails, and if you are not killed here with us, you will be taken hostage and forced to wed.
4: I would rather die on this battlefield than live a thousand lives without you.
6: Definitely better.
3: I don't deserve your devotion, Lady Aberdeen.
7: Hitch me. Up here. Are you done packing?
6: No.
7: We need you down here to help with the machines. Oh, there you are. These sewing machines aren't ready for the trip. We leave tomorrow morning.
6: I'm sorry, Mom. I was just writing the exciting part of my novel.
7: It's feeling like you care more about that novel than getting ready for this trip. You can write on the plane.
6: Mom, Anthony and I stopped at the printers. Look what I've got.
7: Let me see one.
6: Here.
7: Mr. and Mrs. Jack Brinkman request the pleasure of your company at the marriage of their daughter, Michelle A. Brinkman, to Anthony K. Strauss. They're beautiful, Michelle.
6: Thanks. We still don't have Uncle Charlie's address. Could you find that for me before you leave?
7: Yeah, I'll do that right now before I forget.
8: It's Mr. Pennington.
9: Well, let him in.
8: Hi, Mr. Pennington.
10: Hi, Brinkman family. I brought you a surprise.
5: I like surprises.
6: Another sewing machine?
10: Yep. Bernice donated it from her collection in the basement. She said it was a real good one.
9: Was?
10: Well, hopefully it still works. Guess what, though? My friend Al found four more at the thrift store in Sheboygan.
9: We're not going to need them, Patrick. They only wanted four, and we already have six, not including that one.
10: Fine.
11: Ah! It just broke another needle.
8: What's wrong with it?
9: Maybe we'll need them after all, Mr. Pennington.
12: You're listening to the Brinkman Adventures, and I'm glad you've joined us for today's wild and crazy story. Kitri and Susan leave tomorrow for Cambodia to visit a Remember New Home, which helps prevent girls from entering the slave trade. They'll be teaching sewing and hope to contribute four machines. That is, if they can work out a few little kinks.
9: Susan, remember, I printed out manuals for each of the models you're bringing, just in case you have any issues.
7: Thanks for staying up all night and working on them. The girls at the home will be so grateful.
9: We managed to fit them in these suitcases. They'll be easier to handle in the airport.
7: Thanks, hon. Peter, remember to brush your teeth every night.
5: Okay, Mommy.
7: Kate, check them for me. He still misses spots.
13: Yes, Mom.
7: And Michelle, remember that Micah still needs that second nap. He's not going to want to lay down, but if he doesn't sleep, he'll be miserable the rest of the day.
13: Got it. He's going to be okay.
7: Also, would you mind rocking him every night? shouldn't have done that since he was born, and...
9: Relax, hon. We'll take good care of him, and you're going to have a great time, both of you.
7: You're right.
5: Bye, Kitchy.
6: Bye, Charlie. See you later, guys.
9: All right, ladies. Load up.
7: Bye,
6: Peter. Love
7: bye,
6: you, guys.
7: Bye, Mike. I love you so much. Everyone, bye, I'm going to miss you.
6: Bye, Mom.
13: Could this really be it? Those aren't passenger cars.
6: They're hopper cars. Why is everyone scampering up the sides?
13: I don't know. Even that lady with the baby's climbing up.
6: Do we get on?
13: I think so. This must be their version of a passenger train. How are we going to get our suitcases up there?
6: Mom, there's no way. They're way too heavy.
14: Hey, you! Come on! Hurry! Trent, leave!
13: We need help.
14: Okay, I jumped out. Now you, Clem. I've got luggage.
13: By yourself?
14: Yes, but you, step there. Grab handle.
6: Here, Mom, take my hand.
13: I'm good.
14: Hey, be careful. Don't fall. Here, grab this and pull.
6: We did it.
13: Oh, thank you.
14: First time in Cambodia?
13: Yes.
6: What's under these tarps anyway? It's like trying to walk on a trampoline up here.
13: Where do we sit?
14: I spot where tarp goes down lower and sit in there. Like little chair. It gets comfortable.
6: My legs are so stiff from sitting this way.
13: Why don't you stretch out like me?
6: I bet I could run faster than this train.
13: You could include it in your novel about Cambodia.
6: I haven't actually started that one yet. I'm still researching, but the train's a good idea.
13: What are you working on then? Before we left, you said you were getting to the exciting part of your book.
6: That's a different novel. That one takes place in the Middle Ages.
13: Kitri, look. Someone just jumped off, and he's running up to that stand.
6: What's he doing?
13: He's getting food. This train is so slow, you can actually get off, go to the market and buy groceries and get back on.
6: Are we there yet? It's been 6 hours.
13: We have to be getting close.
6: I was enjoying the stars until they disappeared.
13: Oh, no. It's so hot here, the rain actually feels sort of good.
12: Later that evening, Kitri and Susan arrive at the new house, slightly wet and very tired. The machines, unfortunately, did not fare quite as well.
15: Good morning, Susan. Are they broken?
7: I'm afraid so.
15: That's too bad. Have you recovered from your journey?
7: Pretty much.
6: How many girls do you have staying here, Nu?
15: About 25 right now.
6: Were they all rescued out of slavery?
15: No, actually these girls were never sold.
6: I don't get it. I thought this was a home for rescued girls.
15: We find girls before they are sold and keep them from becoming slaves.
7: That's the cool thing about the Remember Nu organization. The way I understand it, the girls live here, go to school, and the home provides for their other needs.
15: Yeah, I am teaching older girls how to make headbands. I like this machine. I hope you can fix them.
7: We have manuals, but not much experience. We'll do our best.
15: I come back and get you at lunchtime.
7: Sounds good.
6: Ow! I hate sewing machines.
7: Chill, Kitri. Here, don't force it. See? Easy does it.
6: Yeah, okay.
7: I don't get the sense that your heart's in this.
6: Can't we do this later? I want to go out and look around.
7: The main reason we're here is to help the girls, not to sightsee.
6: I'll be disappointed if I come all the way to Cambodia and all I get to see is the inside of a house.
7: You'll get your chance to go out. But while you're here, try to get to know the girls. Maybe you can make a difference.
6: Okay.
7: You know, I'd really like to see you serving out of love rather than obligation.
15: Do you like?
6: Uh-huh. What is it?
15: Mali's rice.
6: Smells like jasmine.
15: And that snakehead fish.
6: Mmm. Tastes piquant.
15: See that girl who sits alone?
7: Yes.
15: Her name Makara. She just came here. She need friends. Kitri, maybe you can talk to her.
6: I'm not the best at making new friends.
16: Kitri.
15: I go to market today. You come?
6: I like that.
15: We bring Makara.
16: That sounds like a great idea.
6: You coming, Mom?
16: No, I need to get at least a couple of those machines working.
17: They have everything here. Those fish are still flopping.
15: They were fresh.
17: Doesn't get any fresher. So many fruits and vegetables. There's food, clothes, everything. Wow.
18: Kitri, you have marketplace in America?
6: Yeah, we have a farmer's market in my town, but it's a lot smaller than this. Is that woman okay?
15: People come here to beg. I talked to her before. Her name is Samfi. Good morning, Samfi.
19: Lou, please can you help me today?
15: Here, some bread and milk for the baby.
19: Thank you.
15: How are you doing today?
19: I feel more sick.
15: I'm so sorry.
19: I don't think I live much longer. Can you buy my baby girl, adopt her, and take her to the home?
15: Yes. Tomorrow I will come back with the police and make it legal. Wait for us. Don't sell her to anybody else.
19: I won't. Thank you, Nu.
15: Goodbye, Samfi. I will see you tomorrow.
19: Goodbye.
6: She wanted you to buy her baby?
15: Yes.
6: Isn't that what you're telling others not to do?
15: If we don't buy her baby, Samfi will sell her to slave traders.
6: Oh.
15: I am done shopping. Are you ready to go back to the house?
6: Would it be okay if I looked around a little first?
15: Makara, do you want to walk around with Kitri?
18: I would like that.
15: Come back in 1 hour, okay? Here's the card with our address and phone number in case you get separated.
6: When did you come to the home, Makara?
18: Last week.
6: Why did you come?
18: I don't know.
6: Hey, maybe you can help me. I'd like to write a novel that takes place here in Cambodia. Maybe you could tell me more about what life here is like.
18: You a writer?
6: Well, sort of.
18: Can I read one of your books?
6: No. Not yet, anyways. I've never really finished a book.
18: Oh.
6: But I have a bunch started.
18: When you finish your book, I read it, okay?
6: Sure. Hey, look. That booth has sewing machines. Let's talk to the man. Where are you going?
18: I'll be down there, by the karma, the scarves.
6: Okay. Excuse me, English?
20: Yes.
6: Can you fix sewing machines?
20: Possibly.
6: I have a couple broken ones. Will you come and try to fix them?
20: Where you live?
6: I'm staying at the new house. Do you know where that is?
20: No.
6: Here's the address.
20: It's $20 for me to come. Tonight after market close, I fix your machines.
21: Hey guys, this is Charlie Brinkman. I hope you're liking today's episode. I saw him. Did you know most of our adventures are based on true stories? To find out more about these stories, visit our website. There you can read cool facts, look up pictures, and even watch some super cool videos. And also, we Brinkmans love getting letters, so write us today! And now, back to the adventure.
15: Hello?
20: My name is Saul. American asked me to come here to fix your sewing machines.
15: Oh, Kitri!
6: You came.
15: You invited this man?
6: Yes, he has a booth in the market.
20: Show me machines.
15: Oh, okay. Follow me.
20: Where's the girl who was with you at the market?
6: Makara? Probably in her room.
20: She lives here?
6: Yeah. Hey, Mom, how's it coming?
16: I have a couple working, but these two are...
6: This man's gonna fix them.
20: I never work on this type of machine. I don't have parts for them.
6: We'll pay you. Can't you at least try?
20: No, I cannot help you.
6: How rude. Seems like he could have done something.
15: Kitri, you should not have given that man our address. We are very careful who knows about this home.
6: Oh, sorry.
17: Man, you try to help someone around here and you get chewed out.
16: She didn't chew you out. She's simply being cautious for the sake of the girls.
0: Hi.
17: I thought everyone went to bed.
0: I have a cup of tea before bed. You want one?
17: Sure.
0: My mother always gave me this kind before bed.
17: Where's your mother?
0: I don't know. Somewhere in city. She go there for work.
17: How about your dad?
0: He died when I was young.
17: Oh, sorry. Did you grow up here?
0: On the river.
17: On the river?
0: Yes, in houseboat.
17: Wow, that sounds so romantic. What happened to the boat?
0: It's still there. But soon, maybe it sink.
17: What was it like growing up on a boat? I'd love to know for my book.
0: I'm tired. I go to bed. Good night, Kitri.
17: Good night.
19: Goodbye, Tina. You go to the bed at home.
15: Sampi, you will see Tina every day when I bring you food.
19: Thank you.
15: Kitri, Bakara, let's go, girls.
17: She's my age, and she's dying, and she gave up her baby. That's so sad.
15: Would you like to hold Tina?
17: I don't think so.
15: No?
17: Well, her mother is sick. She might be sick. Aren't you a little nervous touching her?
15: Touching is important. When we love someone, we don't just say nice words. We show them love. Sometimes mean touching the sick people.
17: Oh.
15: I need to take this baby to the home. Makara, can you and Kitri buy us some pineapple and mango?
0: Yes.
17: Would it be okay for us to walk around the market first?
15: Yeah, just stay together and be careful.
0: Okay.
17: What's wrong?
0: What?
17: You keep looking around.
0: Ain't nothing.
17: Hey, there's a river across the road. Is that it?
0: Where I used to live?
17: Yeah.
0: It is.
17: How far away is your boat?
0: A 10-minute walk.
17: Can we go there? I really want to see it.
0: Boat may be all gone.
17: Well, can't we just check? I'd love to see where you grew up, Makara. I've been thinking about your houseboat ever since you told me about it. Wow, this is so cool.
0: My father make it.
17: Can you show me the inside?
0: Nobody come in here since we left. I show you my room. It's in back of boat.
17: I can't believe you actually lived on a boat. This is amazing.
0: It was cleaner before we leave. This was my room.
17: What's this big pan for?
0: That's my pan boat.
17: Pan boat?
0: We ride in those two other friend boats in river. See? That's my paddle. I'm probably too big for that pan boat now, though. I think if I ride in it.
17: Why don't you just swim?
0: To the river? It's too polite to swim. Nobody here knows how to swim.
17: Did you draw that?
0: Yes.
17: Nice work. Who is it?
0: My father. It's bad drawing. I made that when I was a little girl.
17: It's very good, Makara.
0: I think I take it with me.
15: Okay, don't go too fast. Stay on that line.
16: This looks beautiful. Great job. Kitri, why don't you help the girls with their sewing?
17: Can I finish writing this paragraph?
16: I need your help. I sure wish we could get those other two machines going.
17: I bet Sov could have fixed them.
0: What you say?
17: If that guy from the market would have tried, he could have figured them out. I mean, a sewing machine is a sewing machine.
0: That man came here?
17: Remember the guy from the sewing stand yesterday? He asked about you.
0: He knows I'm here?
17: Yeah. I didn't know where you were when he stopped by, or I would have gotten you. What did I say?
16: Where do you think she went?
15: Probably to her aunt's house.
16: Can I come with you?
15: Yeah, but we need to hurry.
16: Kitri, we'll be back.
17: Okay. This is all my fault. I didn't mean to make a mess of things. Wait a second.
1: Mom, wait! I have to find them!
17: did they go? Makara! Makara, are you in here?
18: Leave me alone.
17: Come back to the house.
18: I cannot. You told him.
17: I don't understand.
18: My father owes Sav money. After father died, Sav say unless mother pay, I belong to him. Mother cannot pay. That's why she left me at new house and go to city to make money.
17: If you knew Sav worked at the market, why did you risk going there yesterday?
18: I did not know he worked at market. He live in other village. Now he know I at new house.
17: You don't belong to him, Makara. We'll go back and call the police.
18: If he catch me, he might take me away. Sav is very bad man.
17: Then we won't let him catch you. But we need to go back to the home. That's the safest place for you right now.
18: But what if he sees us?
17: Then let's wait till it gets dark and we'll sneak back. He doesn't know about this boat, does he?
18: I don't think he knows where it is.
1: How long has she been missing, Susan?
17: Well, I'm not sure when she left.
1: Do you have any idea where she could have gone?
17: No. To look for Makara, but who knows where that is? Jack, this isn't a safe place. It'll be dark soon.
1: Let's pray. Lord, Kitri is your child. She belongs to you. You see her right now. We ask for your protection.
17: Yes, Lord.
1: Give her wisdom, clear thinking. Somehow use this for your glory, Lord.
17: Please bring her back safe.

0: was all my fault. I was just caring about myself. My stupid book. I let him write to you. I've been so selfish. Kara, I am sorry I got you into this. Would you ever forgive me?
1: I forgive you. It's getting dark. We go now.
0: Yes.
1: Look, someone's coming towards the boat.
0: Quick, your room in the back. Lock it.
1: He got on. It's him. I know it, Kitri.
0: Can we get the pan out that window?
1: I think it fit.
0: I'm going to crawl out. You hand me the pan boat, then crawl out yourself.
2: Unlock the door. I know you're in there, Makara.
0: Okay, hand it to me. He's breaking the door. Hurry.
1: I can't ride in that. I'm too big now.
2: Open this door.
0: You have no choice, Makara. I'm going to swim next to you. If the pan sinks, I'll help you swim. It's our only chance.
1: Okay.
2: You belong to me. I'm coming in there.
0: I've got it. Get in slowly. It's staying above the water. Let's go.
1: We should go across the river.
2: Makara!
1: I'm scared.

0: Petrie.
1: Mom.
2: Oh, Makara, you are safe. You're safe.
1: That guy came after us. She swam and pulled me in my penboat. No, the man that came here. He's the one.
2: I called the police. They are watching our house.
1: Are you sure?
2: Yes, I am sure. You are safe here. If he try anything, they will arrest him.
0: I wanted to get this last machine running before we left.
2: Did you fix it?
0: I think I did.
2: That is wonderful.
0: Nu, I'd like to thank you.
2: For what?
0: Well, I guess for a long time I've been doing the right things just because I was told to. But then I watched how you loved that little baby and her mother, like Jesus loves. That really touched me. I wanted that. And then last night I had an opportunity to love Makara that way. Not out of obligation, but with real love that comes from God.
2: That is so cool.
0: Will you pray God will help me keep doing this?
2: Of course I will.
0: Thank you. Hey, Mom.
3: There's my girl. You got the last machine going.
0: Yep. I tried a trick I saw Dad do before we left, and it worked.
3: I'm so proud of you.
0: Mom, I'm sorry. I've had a pretty lame attitude this week. Will you please forgive me?
3: Of course, hon.
0: Let's see here. It was a hot summer day, and the air hung low over the river as the houseboat gently swayed back and forth. Little Makara dropped her faithful panboat into the water, climbed in, and began rowing, her paddles leaving soft dimples in the dark water.
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5: Hi, kids. This is Aunt Sarah. What happened in Kitri's life in this episode is really important. If you're growing up in a Christian family, it's easy to do things just because you're told to. That's exactly what happened to me. When I was 14, someone asked me what my relationship with Jesus meant to me. I didn't know how to answer that question. I realized I didn't actually have a relationship with Jesus. I was just following rules. Later that week, I went down into the basement and knelt down by a little chair and truly gave my life to him. I asked him to forgive me and fill me up with himself, and I told him I would follow and do whatever he told me to do. From that point on, my life was different. I wasn't just following rules, I was following Jesus. Do you have a relationship with him? If not, I would encourage you to talk to him about it and give him your heart.

0: Her words weren't written under peaceful shade, but under fear for her life.
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4: With SRN News, I'm Michael Harrington in Washington. The shaky ceasefire in the Iran war faces new challenges today as drone attacks occur in the Gulf region. Early this morning, a drone set a small fire on a ship off of Qatar's coast. There were no casualties reported, and no one immediately claimed responsibility. The United Arab Emirates and Kuwait have both reported drones entering their airspace today. The UAE is blaming Iran for the attack. Iran and its allies have a large fleet of drones. Stunning new figures show just how dominant China remains in global energy.
5: China now produces more coal than the rest of the world combined. According to the 2025 Statistical Review of World Energy, in 2024, China mined 4.78 billion tons of coal, accounting for 51.7% of global production. Just six countries together supply nearly 90% of the world's coal, with China alone surpassing all other nations combined. Ron Taylor reporting.
4: A debate over how to make taxation across Europe more fair.
6: A report on taxation from the European Union drawing criticism as it calls for higher taxes on wealth, even as it admits Europe is losing millionaires and billionaires. The report proposes new taxes on capital gains, unrealized gains, inheritance, and even an exit tax for those who leave. Critics say the plan ignores a key issue. High tax rates may already be driving wealth out of Europe, not fixing inequality. John Scott reporting.
4: China says exports have risen 14% in April from a year earlier, despite the Iran war and lingering impacts from higher U.S. tariffs. The data released yesterday, just days ahead of a planned meeting this coming week between President Trump and Chinese leader Xi Jinping in Beijing. This is SRN News.
7: Why do the Ten Commandments exist? Well, some see them as a hindrance to their freedom to do whatever they want. In reality, the Ten Commandments are an expression of who God is, His character. Everyone has the freedom to follow them or ignore. Of course, we must accept the results of our choices. Since God is love, as the Bible says, then the Ten Commandments must be in parallel to His character. The sinful nature which we all possess expresses itself through our lives so that we end up violating God's will, even though our intentions may be good. The Apostle Paul experienced it. What the Ten Commandments do is make us aware of our sin and send us to Jesus who died for our sins and changes our lives by changing our hearts. That's what true freedom is all about. That's what brings lasting happiness and true joy. If you insist on breaking God's values, it may be fun for a while, but it'll bite you in the end. This is Rod Bieber with Seed Time and Harvest.
4: A wide-ranging Australian inquiry examining anti-Semitism in the country began this past week with testimony from Jews who say escalating hatred has left them fearful and vulnerable. The investigation was launched after 15 people were killed when two gunmen opened fire on a Hanukkah celebration on Bondi Beach in December. The Royal Commission on Anti-Semitism and Social Cohesion, the highest form of inquiry in Australia, will be sitting for 2 weeks. Initially, it will scrutinize the nature and prevalence of anti-Semitism. Faith leaders in Southern California are assuming new roles in their communities after last year's devastating wildfires. 16 months after the tragedy, faith leaders are still helping community members pick up the pieces. They're learning about insurance and land use regulations while raising funds for essentials and to rebuild their houses of worship that were also gutted. Interfaith partnerships have strengthened since the fires. This is SRN News. A Hall of Fame baseball manager has passed away.
8: Former Atlanta Braves manager Bobby Cox has died. The Braves organization says Cox died Saturday in Marietta, Georgia. He managed the Braves from last place to prominence during the 1990s and led the Braves to their first World Series title in 1995. Cox suffered a stroke in 2019. Bobby Cox was 84 years old.
4: Correspondent Andrew Stewart. Today is Sunday, May the 10th, and some notable people are celebrating a birthday today, including basketball Hall of Fame coach Jim Calhoun, the great UConn coach, 84 years old today. Musician and songwriter Donovan turns 80. Olympic ski medalist Phil and Steve Marr are 69 today. Republican Senator Cindy Hyde-Smith of Mississippi has 67 candles on her birthday cake. This is SRN News.
1: To you, O Lord, I lift up my soul. I trust in you, O God. Don't let me be disgraced or let my enemies rejoice in my defeat. Show me the path where I should walk, O Lord. Point out the right road for me to follow. Lead me by your truth and teach me, for you are the God who saves me. All day long I put my hope in you. Psalm 25, 1 through 5.
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0: It's springtime in Odyssey. Flowers are blooming, grass is growing. There's a sense that the world is coming alive again. You'd have to have your head buried in the sand not to notice it. Or perhaps have your eyes glued to the miniature screen of a portable Verminoids video game. Such is the case with my older brother, Barrett. And speaking of case, it was Barrett and his Verminoids game that gave me my very first case. Who am I? Emily Jones, private investigator. Or Private Eye, as some call us. So back to Barrett and his Verminoids game, because that's where my story begins.
1: Oh, that's it! Yeah, almost there! I got it! I got it! No, wait a minute. I didn't get it. I did get it! I got it! I beat the level! Woohoo!
2: Hey, Barrett, why are you still inside? You know, you're going to turn into a mushroom if you don't get some sunlight.
1: Yeah, but Dad, I just beat this incredibly hard level on my portable Verminoids game. I'm about to enter the final chapter, the Drool Bats of Valmanor.
2: What?
1: If I can get 3 more power cells, I may be able to acquire Brute Cleaver, the magic blade of Kareem Ladil, bane of all Drool Bats. Ha!
2: Okay. Now I know you have to get outside and away from that game.
3: Simon, the neighbor's dog got into the trash again. I just spent the last 15 minutes cleaning it up on the side yard.
2: Yeah, I'll talk to them about it later. First, I want to mow the lawn and get rid of some of those weeds. And Barrett here is going to trim the hedge for me.
1: I am?
2: Yeah.
1: But I just trimmed it last...
2: Yeah, last summer.
1: It looks good. Hi.
2: Yeah. Get on with it, son.
1: But my game, Dad, my game!
2: We'll still be waiting for you when you are done. Hey, do you hear that?
1: What?
2: I can hear the hedge calling your name. It's saying, come and bring that great electric hedge trimmer, bane of all that is untrimmed and untidy.
1: That's not funny, Dad.
2: Wait a minute. And I give you this, Hedgebane the Horrible, half of my chocolate energy bar. It will aid you in mustering up all of your strength.
1: Mustering my strength.
2: Yeah.
1: Got it.
2: Have fun.
0: Barrett went out to the backyard where Dad was mowing the lawn and Mom was working in the garden. He took one look at the hedge trimmer and the size of the hedge and did what any kid like Barrett would do. He gave up immediately and hid behind the large oak tree to play the next level of his Verminoids game.
1: All right, sweet victory. Ouch! Hey, where did these ants come from?
0: Okay, you have to pay attention here because 2 things are about to happen. First, I walk up with my faithful sidekick, Matthew Parker.
1: I'm not your faithful sidekick. You called me over to look at that nest.
0: Right, faithful sidekick.
1: I am not.
0: Just let me get on with the story. So, Matthew and I walk up, and when I call Barrett's name, he tries to hide his Verminoids game under a small pile of leaves next to him. Check it out.
1: Hey, Barrett! Oh! Hey! Hey, Matthew.
4: Hey.
0: I thought you were supposed to be trimming the hedge.
1: I am trimming it. Well, I'm scouting out the area first. You know, seeing what needs to get trimmed. What about you? Weren't you supposed to be doing something for Mom?
0: Cleaning the flower beds. I finished that a long time ago. Matthew and I are going into the woods to check out something really awesome.
1: Yeah, well, have fun with that.
0: You want to come see? It's really cool.
1: I'm busy.
0: With what? Scratching ant bites and playing Verminoids?
1: I'm not playing Verminoids. Who said I was playing Verminoids?
0: Well, I couldn't help but notice the concave indentations in your thumbs. About the size of the buttons on your game, I would think.
1: Yeah, well, my thumbs haven't puffed out since I was playing earlier. A lot earlier. Like, nowhere near to the present. And it takes thumbs a while to, repuff.
0: Yeah.
4: Wow, how did you even see that, Emily? I was still back at the ant-biting part.
0: Basic powers of observation. So, Barrett, you want to see what we found in the woods or not?
2: Hey, Barrett, have you started trimming the hedge yet?
1: Yeah. I mean, no, actually. Emily wants to show me something in the woods. I'll be right back.
2: Okay, but make it quick. I really want that hedge trimmed today. And not today somewhere in the world. Today, my time.
1: That's an affirmative.
2: Thank you.
1: Now let's get out of here.
4: Well, I hope this is good. Like a crashed spaceship or a nest of radioactive snakes.
5: I think verminoids is warping your brain.
4: I wasn't playing verminoids!
5: The subconscious mind has a tendency to manipulate even casual conversation.
4: Huh? Quiet, you two. We're almost there. See it?
5: See what?
4: That raccoon's nest inside the log, just over there. It has baby raccoons in it. I think they're newborn.
5: Cool.
1: Where? All I see is an old French fry carton.
4: Don't get too close. Mother raccoons get very protective of their babies.
1: Is she even in there?
5: Probably. I'll bet she's deeper in the log, sleeping.
1: Sleeping? In the middle of the day?
5: Sure. They're nocturnal. They forage for food at night.
4: Well done, Matthew. I didn't know you were such an expert on raccoons.
5: Yeah, I know a little about a lot of things. Sometimes I can almost feel my brain flex.
1: All right. It's been lovely, really. But I think I ought to head back now and play, trim that hedge or something. Thank you for the nature walk, Mr. and Mrs. Sherlock Einstein.
5: Sherlock Einstein? You are so confused. Which comes from...
1: It's not from playing verminoids, which I wasn't playing under the tree.
5: I was going to say that it comes from not studying at school.
1: Oh, right. Well, okay. So, bye-bye. So long. Thanks for the distraction. It's been, unbelievable. A real life changer.
5: Your brother is,
4: Yeah, I know. It was no surprise that when we returned to the backyard, the hedge still hadn't been trimmed. It was also no surprise to find Barrett under the tree. What was a surprise was that he was pacing around and talking to himself.
5: I'm sorry, Em, but I think the cheese has finally slipped off your brother's cracker.
1: This can't be happening. This just can't be happening.
4: What's wrong, Barrett?
1: Nothing. Not a thing.
5: You lost your verminoids game.
1: What? How do you know that? I mean, if I had been playing it in the first place, which I wasn't.
5: I noticed that your thumbs were repuffed.
4: Nicely observed. So, Barrett, why don't you just own up to it? You were playing the game, and now you've lost it.
1: All right, fine. Yes, I admit it. I was playing verminoids. But when I came back from our little field trip, it was gone. Do you hear me? It's gone.
4: Calm down, Barrett. Hand-operated computer games don't just disappear.
1: Do you know how long I've worked to get where I am on that game? Do you have any idea what it means to lose something so precious?
4: Okay, take it easy. Let's just look around for any clues about what happened. There used to be a lot of leaves here. Something disturbed the area.
1: It was me. I was tearing the place apart looking for my game.
4: Yeah, but look at the footprints in the dirt. Here and here. See? The prints have a star logo on the tread. Those are Starburst shoes. And if I'm not very much mistaken...
1: Let me look. Hey! Leg on my foot! Nope, no star on the bottom. I could have told you that. Starburst shoes are very last season. Hey, wait a minute. You know who wears shoes like that?
2: Hey, Barrett, Nelson Swanson was just over here looking for you. He said he had something to show you.
1: Nelson!
2: Funny thing, I couldn't help but notice that the hedges are, shall we say, untouched.
1: Oh, yeah. Sorry, Dad. Uh-huh. Don't worry, I'm on it.
2: You know, you're killing your day. If you just got the job done, you could get on with other things.
1: Yeah, I know, and I will, honest.
2: Okay, well, I'll see you a little later.
1: Nelson!
4: Wait just a minute, Barrett. Don't jump to conclusions.
1: I don't have to jump. The conclusion is right there in front of my face. That shoe print. Nelson stole my verminoids game.
4: Just hold on, Barrett. All we really have here is a shoe print. It's circumstantial evidence.
1: No, Emily. What you have here is a solved mystery. Excuse me.
4: Hey, where are you going?
1: I'm going to have a talk with Nelson.
4: He worries me when it gets like that. Matthew, you follow Barrett and see where this Nelson lead goes. I'll stay here and go over the crime scene again.
1: Right. But don't solve the case without me.
4: I wouldn't dream of it.
6: Now on the Adventures in Odyssey Club, Zoe wants to work for the school magazine.
7: I have to submit my best articles to the Parliament press editors.
6: But another student's in the way.
8: The Parliament only has one reporter spot left, and Von Hartman's after it.
6: And when a hallway incident starts rumors?
7: I heard Von's a total bully. He pushed a girl down in the hallway yesterday.
4: That was me.
9: If Von's banned from the middle school grounds, Zoe gets the position on the magazine.
6: Will the truth come to light? 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
4: Well, I'll be. If it isn't Nelson Swanson himself, laying in his dad's hammock as if he didn't have a care in the world. And what's that he's playing with?
10: Oh, hi, Barrett. Guess what?
4: Guess what? Yeah, I could do that. I'll guess that you're playing Verminoids.
10: Wait, Barrett. Hold on. Hi, Matthew. Look, I'm trying to vanquish a drool bat.
4: Oh, yes. I can see that. I vanquished a few in my lifetime. Vanquished quite a few, in fact.
10: That's why I was looking for you a little earlier.
4: I bet you were.
10: I wanted to ask you about power cells in Feswig's castle.
4: Like, maybe how to steal some?
10: Steal some?
4: Like you stole my Verminoids game?
10: Like I stole... What?
4: Like you stole my Verminoids game!
10: I stole your Verminoids game.
4: Yes!
10: Me!
4: Who else am I talking to?
10: Me.
4: Exactly!
11: This could go on for hours.
10: You're joking, right?
4: What? Joking? Nelson! Do you think I don't have eyes in my head?
11: I'm sure there's a rational explanation for this. Nelson, where did you get this game?
10: According to Barrett, I stole it.
4: See? I told you so! Confession's good for the soul, Nelson. I'm proud of you for admitting that you have a problem. Now just give me back my game and I'll be on my way.
10: Barrett, you have to listen very carefully to what I'm about to say. Ready?
4: Go for it!
10: I did not steal your game! I bought it yesterday with money I earned doing yard work around the neighborhood.
4: Oh, boy. Here we go again. Man, this is so textbook. Denial, denial, denial. Shame is a prison, Nelson, and yours inmate.
11: Nelson, can I see your game for just a second?
10: Sure.
4: Matthew, what are you doing?
11: When you first buy Verminoids, you have to log into their website and register a unique identification name that can't be changed. The login here is set for... Nelson Swanson. See? There's no doubt about it. This game is absolutely his.
4: Oh. I see. I forgot about that login thingy.
10: Can I have my game back now?
11: Sure, Nelson. Here you go.
10: Thanks.
4: Well, this should teach us all a very important lesson. Don't you think? Never, under any circumstances, jump to conclusions. It's a valuable tip for life, yes, sir.
11: Okay, we're leaving now.
10: Good idea.
4: I can't believe you thought he was a thief.
11: Right. Let's go, oh great detective.
0: While Barrett made a fool of himself over at Nelson's, I stayed back to look over the scene. The most obvious thing was that the leaves that had been there in abundance earlier were now gone. But something else caught my eye.
11: Hi, Emily. Any luck?
0: Maybe. How about you guys?
11: Barrett?
4: I think I should probably just be quiet for a while.
0: Really? Nice work, Matthew.
11: Thanks. What are you looking at?
0: Ants.
11: Ants?
0: See the line of them down there? I think this is where the anthill was. I suspect it was under the leaves that are now gone. You were bitten by ants earlier, right, Barrett?
11: You can just nod your head.
4: Mm-hmm.
0: And did you see the anthill?
11: I think you're going to have to answer out loud.
4: I didn't see any hill, but I sure felt some ants.
0: That's the point. There was an anthill here at the base of the tree, but look at the gouge marks around where it was.
11: This whole area looks like it was completely annihilated by something powerful and low to the ground. Something like...
4: A lawnmower!
0: More than likely.
4: Oh, no! But that means... Dad!
0: Wait, Barrett. He really didn't learn anything about jumping to conclusions, did he? We better hurry.

0: Dad!
1: Oh, hey, Barrett. Son, I'm looking at my hedges and noticing that they're pretty much the same length and shape as they were this morning.
0: Yeah. Dad, sorry. I really am going to get around to it,
1: You need to get around to it now.
0: Hey, Dad.
1: Oh, hey, Em. Matthew?
2: Hi, Mr. Jones.
0: I'll do the hedges, I promise. But, can I look in the lawnmower bag?
1: What? All right, now what's going on?
3: His Verminoids game is gone, Dad. He was playing it under the tree and...
0: Emily!
3: What?
1: Verminoids again. Well, I guess that works out well then.
0: Why?
1: Because you're banned from playing for a week.
0: What?
1: Shall we make it 2 weeks?
0: But, let's talk about this.
3: Barrett, there's no point in haggling over something you don't have. Can we open the mulching bag on the mower, Dad?
1: Why?
3: His game may be in there.
1: Really? You think I hit it with the lawnmower? Well, I'm sure I would have heard something.
3: Mind if we look, just in case?
1: Yeah, well, be my guest.
0: Oh, no. I can't look.
2: Then close your eyes, Barrett. This won't be pretty.
3: No. Nothing.
0: Nothing? Well, that's great. Right? Isn't that great?
3: Wait a minute.
2: Hide your eyes again, Barrett.
3: What's this?
1: That is what's left of a yogurt cup.
0: Can I open my eyes yet?
2: You're good, Barrett. Yogurt cup.
1: Yeah, I've run over a few pieces of trash in the yard today. It's Mr. Farrell's dog again. I am going to have to talk to him about it. I also got what was left of that power bar I gave you earlier, Barrett.
0: Oh. Whew.
3: Wait a minute. I think it can solve part of this mystery.
2: Which part?
3: About the trash. It's probably not the neighbor's dog.
1: Well, why do you say that?
3: Didn't Mom say she found the trash knocked over earlier this morning?
1: She did.
3: And I happen to know that the Farrell's dog is a golden retriever. See? The teeth marks on this yogurt cup are too small for that dog.
2: Then...
3: It's our mama raccoon.
1: A raccoon? Well, that makes perfect sense.
0: Look, this is all good news for the mystery of our trash, but where's my game?
2: I know. Mama raccoon stole your game.
0: Really? Well, let's go get it.
3: Wait, no.
0: What now?
3: Raccoons forage at night, so your game went missing at the wrong time.
0: Then where is it? If Nelson didn't take it, or the lawnmower didn't eat it, did the ants carry it down inside their little anthill?
3: Probably not, but... That's it! The anthill! Guys, follow me back to the tree!
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0: What are you looking for? We've already searched everywhere under the tree.
3: I don't want to look under it. I want to look in it.
0: My video game climbed up that tree? Now you're getting silly.
3: No, look there.
1: Wait a minute, Emily. Yeah, I see what you're talking about.
0: It's a bird's nest. A big bird's nest.
1: Yeah, it looks like a crow's nest to me. And they have been all over the place today.
0: Is it? I mean, that's great. So?
3: Barrett, you said you ate half of Dad's energy bar before you came outside, right?
0: Yeah, chocolate. Kind of messy, but I ate the whole thing.
3: And then you played Verminoids under this tree.
0: Yeah.
3: Now look what's left of the anthill. Those gouge marks. The lawnmower didn't do that. A crow did it. They like ants. And my guess is that the crow smelled the chocolate from your fingers that wound up on the game and
0: took it back to its nest.
3: Yes.
1: Look, he's up there. I can see him.
0: Crows can carry something that size?
3: Sure.
2: The crow probably thought it was a big nut or something.
3: That's right. Oh, wait a minute. Do you know what crows do with nuts?

0: tell me he's up there eating my game.
1: Oh, it's worse than that. First, they try to crack them open with their beaks, and if that doesn't work, they fly really high and drop it onto something hard.
0: What?
1: There it goes!
2: And it's got the game!
0: After it!
3: I am never going to get that hedge trimmed.
0: Where is he going?
2: The street. He's going to drop it on...
0: No!
2: The street.
1: Oops.
0: My game!
2: Wait, Barrett, a car is coming.
0: It's Mom! Scott, Mom! My game!
1: Oh, this is bad.
4: Hey, everybody!
0: My game!
4: Oh, wait, what's wrong? What happened? Did I hit something?
0: My game!
3: Oh, hey, honey.
4: Oh, what's going on here?
2: You ran over his Verminoid's game.
4: But what was it doing in the middle of the road?
2: It's a long story.
4: No, I don't understand. Simon!
3: Oh, don't ask me. My mind is reeling from all the practical lesson points I could give to Barrett right now.
2: You may want to let him get over his grief before you lay into him.
3: Yeah, maybe. Or maybe not.
0: While you're deciding, you might want to get him out of the middle of the road first.
3: Yeah, good idea.
0: My game.
3: Well, son, I don't think it's fixable.
0: They're not made to be dropped 30 feet.
2: But do you see how smart that crow was? I think it knew Mom was coming. They drop things under cars to help break them open.
4: Emily, honey, I don't think your brother is enjoying your appreciation of nature.
1: No. It's going to take me forever to get back to the level I was on.
3: Actually, it won't.
1: It won't?
3: No. Because you won't be getting another game. It has become way too important to you, Barrett. You've stalled, lied, falsely accused a friend, neglected your responsibilities. I think we're going to have to readjust your priorities. Now, about that hedge.
0: The hedge. Right, Dad. I'm on it.
3: Okay. But I will say that I am impressed, Emily. You did some excellent detective work today.
2: Thanks, Dad.
3: Oh, and you too, Matthew.
0: Yep, the regular Mr. and Mrs. Sherlock Einstein.
3: Hedge.
0: Go on.
2: And so ended my very first case, the one that began my career as Emily Jones' private investigator.
0: And our new company.
2: And our new company, the Jones and Parker Detective Agency. Mystery is our middle name.
0: Wait a minute, you just made that up.
2: Yeah, so?
0: But mystery isn't our middle name. Technically, detective is the middle name because it's in the middle of the name.
2: Well, we can't be the Jones and Parker Mystery Agency.
0: I didn't say we should. But if you're going to come up with a motto, you should at least talk it over with your partner.
2: Sidekick.
0: Partner?
2: Let it go, Matthew. Cue the theme music.
0: Whoa, we have theme music?
5: Let's hope we'll get to hear more mysteries featuring the Jones and Parker Detective Agency. And speaking of mysteries, I'm going to give you one to solve. Ready? What did you learn from today's show? Maybe it's a watched hedge never trims, or a video game in the hand is worth two in the bushes. Well, I think I'll let you investigate this one for yourself. But here's a clue. 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Our cast included Christina Pacelli, Andy Pessoa, Zach Callison, and Joe McCrary. And I'm the abstract, mysterious, inscrutable Chris, hoping you'll join us again next time for more Adventures in Odyssey.
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0: Well, hello there. It's good to have you back. You're always welcome here at Lamplighter Theatre. On our last visit...
1: Boys, I think we have a new scholar among us.
2: Hey, good job, Tip.
1: Edward, I've been watching you, and I like what I see. You may take your place with the higher class starting tomorrow. We'll see if you can keep up.
3: What? Yes, sir. Thank you.
4: Well, boys, it's going to be a grand party.
5: Oh, your parties are always grand, Howard.
4: Hey, Tip. Tip Lewis.
6: What do you want with him?
3: What is it, Howard?
4: I want you to come over to my house this Saturday.
5: Oh, no.
6: Howard,
5: come,
6: what
5: you
6: are you doing?
5: Tip.
4: It's my birthday, you know, and some of the boys are coming to go sledding and skating and snowballing. Will you come?
3: Wow. I don't know.
4: You're a good fellow to play games with, and I'd like to have you. What do you say?
3: All right. I'll come.
6: I don't pretend to be as good as some people are, but I really can't see any awful wickedness in what I've said.
5: Neither can anybody else, except holier-than-thou Tip Lewis.
3: I never claim to be holier than anybody.
5: Oh,
3: right?
5: No, you're just so good. You never do anything wrong, except tell lies and swear and such.
3: Hey, not no more.
7: Edward. Why don't you come to our Thursday evening prayer meetings?
3: Well, I never once thought of it. Boys don't go, do they?
7: No, they don't. I don't know of another boy in this whole town who truly loves the Savior. Only think of what a work there is for you to do.

0: Kitty?
1: What do you want?
0: How would you like to join me at prayer meeting tonight?
1: Oh, in this old dress? I don't think so.
0: Oh, never mind that. I've only got this awful old jacket, but I mean to go. Will you go with me?
1: Well, I guess I can.
0: All right, then. Hurry up with the dishes and let's get moving.
2: Help us remember your words, Lord. Whosoever shall deny me before men, him will I also deny before my Father which is in heaven. Will anyone offer up a prayer tonight?
3: I pray for my scholars that they may study seriously and work hard, and that I may teach them properly.
4: I pray that no one here would be ashamed of Christ, but boldly proclaim him.
5: Dear Lord Jesus, show me how to pray. I don't want to deny you. I want to love you. I want all the boys in our school and my father and mother and everybody to love you. And I'll try to do the work you want me to do. And please forgive my sins for Jesus' sake. Amen.
3: Amen.
6: Amen. Amen.

0: Edward.
1: Yes, Minister?
0: I wanted to catch you before you and your sister left. You're Kitty, aren't you?
2: Yes.
0: Well, I'm very glad to see you both here this evening.
1: Well, thank you for inviting us, sir.
0: Edward, I wanted to thank you for your prayer tonight.
1: Oh.
0: I wonder if you've come across this verse yet in your lamp. And this is the confidence that we have in him, that if we ask anything according to his will, he heareth us.
1: Oh. I hadn't heard that one, sir. Where might I find it?
0: 1 John. See if you can find it on your own. Mm. I hope you felt the truth of it tonight when you prayed.
1: I believe I did.
0: Good. And how about you, Kitty? Is what your brother told me true? Do you love Jesus?
2: Yes. I don't want to be nasty no more. And I like to love him.
0: That's wonderful news, Kitty. Now you must discover the work he has for you.
2: I don't know about that, sir. I haven't got anything I can do.
0: Now, that's where you're mistaken. God always has work for his children. Often, it's the little things that come your way.
2: What little things?
0: Oh, like when you straighten up the room, set the table and stoke the fire, and do little thoughtful things that help your mother.
2: Really? Those things count?
0: Those small labors of love please our Father in heaven. Well, this is my turn off. It's been lovely walking with you both.
1: You too.
2: Good night, sir.
1: Good night.
0: Edward.
1: Yes, sir?
0: Would you pray for my Ellis?
1: Oh, yes, sir. I have been. Mm.
0: Thank you.
1: I mean to pray for him until he comes to Christ.
3: Yeah, no, I'm not kidding. Really?
4: You're fooling, Howard Minturn.
3: As true as I live, I'm not. You can ask Mr. Burroughs.
5: Hello, gents. What's up?
3: Morning, Ellis.
4: Howard's telling the biggest yarn you've ever heard. Says Tip Lewis went to a prayer meeting last night and made a prayer out loud.
3: My father was there and said it was a real good prayer and that your father couldn't keep the tears out of his eyes when he heard it. Mr. Burroughs even told Father that Tip has changed and is now one of the best boys in school.
4: Well, I'll tell you, if Tip Lewis has turned saint, I give up.
5: He is different these days, it's true. But I'd be lying if I said I liked him as well as I did before.
4: Especially when he trips up the minister's son about twisting the Bible, huh?
5: Kind of you to remember.
3: Oh, here he comes.
4: Say, Tip, I hear you turned parson last night.
6: Did you? I prayed in the meeting, if that's what you mean.
4: Oh, well, what did you pray for? Come, let us know.
6: Well, I prayed for you, Will.
4: Yeah. Wait, for me?
6: For all of you.
4: Oh. Well, clever, certainly. Well, we should get to class.
7: That's all for today, boys.
4: Howard, you coming?
3: You fellows go ahead. I need to talk with Mr. Burroughs.
4: Suit yourself.
7: How can I help you, Howard?
3: It's about last night's prayer meeting.
7: Go on.
3: Father told Mother he wished I was as real a Christian as Tip Lewis.
7: Does that upset you?
3: Well, yes.
7: Is the reason you're upset because of what they said, or because you're not as real a Christian as Edward?
3: I'm an obedient son. I study hard at school. I try to be a good friend to everyone and do what's right. But I feel miserable.
7: You know who's to blame for that, don't you?
3: Yeah.
1: Me?
7: No, Edward Lewis.
1: What? Tip?
7: A few weeks ago, he was the most mischievous scamp in school. And now...
1: He's upset the whole apple cart.
7: So to speak.
1: But why should that make me feel bad?
7: You hit on it a moment ago. All of you boys are about the same. You are scholars, good sons, stay out of trouble. And to be completely frank, you're all on your way to hell.
1: That's a little harsh.
7: I know, but that's the reason you're feeling miserable. God has used Edward to awaken your conscience. I know, because he's awakened mine as well.
1: Yours, sir?
7: A few weeks ago, I administered the ruler to Edward's hand.
1: I remember.
7: Yeah. The old Edward would have walked out of class with a smirk and some smart remark, but that time, there was something different about him. Something that made me think he might be telling the truth. That night, the words "mercy triumphs over judgment" came to me, and I thought, what if God is changing a soul right before our very eyes?
1: I don't know what to say.
7: You don't have to say anything. It's just something to think about.
1: Yes, sir. Well, I best be going.
7: Howard?
1: Yes, sir?
7: Consider joining us at next week's prayer meeting.
1: I will give it some thought.
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3: Alice!
5: Over here, Howard.
3: Your father said you were back here. We need to talk.
5: Give me a second. Stubbornest weed I ever saw. Now, what is it?
3: We're all the same.
5: What?
3: You, me, Thomas, Will, all of us, we're all the same.
5: Well, thanks for sharing that. You feeling all right?
3: No. Listen, when we're together, we have a lot of fun. We also make fun of a lot of people. I think the Bible calls it being a mocker. But how would we know? We never talk about God or the Bible. Tip? That's all he talks about lately.
5: That's what this is about? Tip Lewis? He's starting to get under my skin.
3: Exactly. He's getting under all our skins. Look, I've thought a lot about it, and I don't think I'm really a Christian. I don't think any of us are.
5: And I think you're thinking too much. You're getting worked up over nothing. Go home and put a cold compress on your head.
3: No, listen to me, Ellis. Something's wrong. Mr. Burroughs invited me to the next prayer service. Will you come?
5: The prayer service is for old folks who have nothing better to do.
3: Tip goes.
5: So, if Tip Lewis wants to turn over a new leaf, let him. He's got piles of them to turn. I got more important things to do than think about him. Starting with pulling up all these weeds.
10: If you want to help, grab a pair of gloves and let's get at it. Otherwise, I'll see you at school.

0: Oh, so tired. And oh, what a life I've got.
1: Hello, Mother. Is it cold out?
0: Yes, I... Oh, what's this?
1: Here, let me take your hood and shawl. Take that chair. Supper's all ready. Mrs. Minturn brought by some fresh milk, and I've made a cup of tea for you, too. Sit. Let's get those wet shoes off, and you can put your feet on the nice, clean, warm stove hearth. There.
0: What's happened here?
2: There's been business done while you were away, Mrs. Lewis.
0: I should say there has. A wonderful business, too.
3: Hello, everyone.
1: Oh, hi, dear. Tip.
3: Well. Look at this place. So nice and bright and shiny and clean.
2: Your sister's been busy.
3: Why, Kitty Lewis, you did all this? Looks as nice here as it does at Howard's.
1: Minister Holbrook told me true. I guess I've pleased Jesus today. I feel so.
3: Well done, Kat.
1: Supper's ready. Pa, I'll bring yours in directly.
4: Actually, I think I'd like to eat out here this evening.
0: Oh, are you sure?
4: Yes, I think so. I want to enjoy Kitty's hard work properly.
1: Thank you, Father.
3: Kitty, I got a new grammar book. How about after supper, you study with me?
1: I'd like that.
3: Good. I also got some apples from Howard. We'll roast them for dessert later. Let's eat.
5: Well, I think that's enough for tonight.
3: What a first-rate evening. I think I'm gonna follow Father's example and go to bed. Good night, Mother. Good night, Kitty.
1: Good night.
0: Good night, Tip. Kitty, what fit came over you to clean up as you did?
1: Well, I wanted to.
0: But what made you want to?
1: Oh, Mother, I wanted to please Jesus. Minister Holbrook said if I did things to help you, Jesus would be glad. I want to please him all the time now, because I love him.
0: I see.
1: Well, good night, Mother.
0: Good night, my girl.
3: Hey, Alice?
6: What is it, Tip?
3: I was wondering if you... Well, if you'd like to go to the prayer meeting with me tonight. I believe it'd make your father awful glad if you did.
6: Why is everyone so all-fired concerned about the prayer meeting all of a sudden? Tip Lewis, you seem to take a wonderful interest in me. I'm sure I'm much obliged. But I'll be a great deal more so if you'll attend to your own affairs and let mine alone.
3: All right, Alice. All right.
7: Don't that beat all. Dirty ragamuffin thinking he's holier than thou.
6: He is what he is, Will. I pay him no mind so long as he keeps to himself.
7: He needs to be taken down a notch. You know, we should go to the meeting tonight. You, me, Howard, and some of the other fellows. Wait till he's in the middle of his public praying, and then we're gonna...
6: What? No, not me. 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
7: Hey, Howard.
8: What is it, Will?
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3: Quiet.
7: We're taking him down, Howard. Come on. I got a pocket full of paper balls. Here, get ready to pelt him.
3: No, stop, stop. And Lord, be with the boys at school, with Howard and Ellis and Will and all the others, that they may come to know you and love you.
7: Ready?
3: No.
14: Is there anyone here tonight who wants us to pray for him? Let him stand.
7: Howard, what are you doing?
3: I do.
7: What?
4: Howard, my son.
3: I want to be a real Christian. Pray for me, please.
4: I will. Thank you, God. Thank you.
7: I don't believe this.
14: I also want to be saved.
7: Father?
14: Yes, son. Minister Holbrook, Tip, pray for me. Pray for me, would you? Oh, God, please help me. Please forgive me.
15: Howard, Mr. Bailey, we rejoice with the angels in heaven at two more lost souls who've been found. May God pour out His grace on you. Let us pray.

0: All right, Father. Here's your cough medicine.
1: Thank you, son.
0: You know Mr. Bailey, right?
1: Fred? Used to. We went to school together. He was a sorry scamp. Many a scrape he got me into. Of course, I was full of pranks, too.
0: Would it surprise you to know that Mr. Bailey prayed to become a Christian at the prayer meeting last night?
1: The mischief he did? He used to make great fun of such things. I hope it lasts.
0: I thought last night that you and he must have been pretty good friends once. He broke down when he was praying for you.
1: He prayed for me?
0: Yeah. Like he meant it.
1: Why would he do that?
0: I asked him to. I asked all the folks to pray for you. You don't mind, do you?
1: Tip, I don't know as you need to ask folks to pray for me. I've gone too far to get back.
0: I don't believe that. I've asked God to make you a Christian, and I'm going to keep on asking.
1: Son, I...
0: Don't you want to see little Johnny in heaven?
1: I sometimes think I'd give the world to see my boy again. But it's too late. I've known the right way all my life, and I've gone the other way. Now I must take my pay.
0: Do you know more about it than God? He don't ever say anything about it being too late. Just the opposite, in fact. My lamp says God is not willing that any should perish, but that all should come to repentance.
1: I always thought it was cowardly for a man to have nothing to do with such things his life and then turn around and believe it all just because he's gonna die. No. God can't be pleased with any such thing. No, my son. I always said I'd never do that. Never. And I never will.
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0: Whatever my hand finds to do, I plan on doing with all my might.
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7: With SRN News, I'm Michael Harrington in Washington. A shaky ceasefire in the Iranian war faces new challenges today. Drone attacks across the Gulf region. One drone set a small fire on a ship off Qatar's coast. No casualties reported and no one immediately claiming responsibility. Iran has sent its response to the latest U.S. ceasefire proposal to Pakistani mediators focusing on permanently ending the war. That's according to a report this morning by Iran's state-run media. Senator Tom Cotton says the Iranian Revolutionary Guard has a very tenuous control of the country now.
8: So they're definitely clinging to power. But I think it is clinging. They're not firmly in power because they know that the United States and Israel at any point could renew our campaign to totally pulverize all of their all the pillars of their regime's power.
7: Senator Cotton, an Arkansas Republican, made his comments to the Salem Radio Network. Democrats are searching for a plan to counter the Supreme Court's ruling on the Voting Rights Act.
9: Following the Supreme Court's narrowing of Section 2 of the Voting Rights Act in Louisiana versus Cali, Democrats are scrambling to assess mid-decade redistricting strategies as GOP states prepare to redraw maps that could cement Republican control in the South. While some blue and purple states show openness to what many see as gerrymandering, constitutional and legislative obstacles make widespread Democratic gains unlikely. Ken Lorman reporting.
7: A person was killed Friday night after being struck by an airplane on the runway at Denver International Airport during takeoff. Frontier Airlines flight Denver to L.A. reported this, saying smoke had filled the cabin. The pilot said to put the plane back down quickly, and that's when the accident happened. This is SRN News.
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7: Latin American voters see a role for religion in government. There are several presidential elections taking place in Central and South America this year, and a new poll from the Pew Research Center indicates that in each of those nations, about two-thirds of voters say they want a president who will defend their religious beliefs. A similar percentage in each country also say they believe the Bible should be the basis for their laws, and even half of non-religious people tell Pew they feel the same way. Other polls indicate religion is more important to Latin Americans than it is anywhere else in the world. The pastor of the largest United Methodist Church in this country has launched a campaign for Democratic nomination for a U.S. Senate seat in Kansas. Pastor Adam Hamilton enters the race as a potentially formidable candidate, though it appears likely at least a few of the eight other lesser-known Democrats who previously launched campaigns will remain in the August primary. The winner faces incumbent Republican Roger Marshall. This is SRN News. The Pentagon has begun releasing files on UFOs, tapping into public curiosity about them.
11: The files feature intriguing sightings, such as a bright object making 90-degree turns over Kazakhstan and Buzz Aldrin observing a light source during Apollo 11. The release aims to promote transparency, though experts warn the videos can be misinterpreted. Some members of Congress are pushing for further disclosures, while the Pentagon's recent report found no evidence of alien technology. President Trump says in a post on Truth Social, the release of the files allows people to decide for themselves what's going on. Bob Agner reporting.
7: Hamlet is having a resurgence with various adaptations and performances around the globe. A national theater production is at the Brooklyn Academy of Music. A movie version is set in London's South Asian community. Anthony Hopkins delighting fans on TikTok with parts of Hamlet's soliloquies. Eddie Izzard taking his one-man production abroad. This is SRN News.
12: To you, O Lord, I lift up my soul. I trust in you, O God. 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Show me the path where I should walk, O Lord. 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All day long I put my hope in you. Psalm 25, 1 through 5.
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14: This is Adrian Westney Jr., and I welcome you today to another edition of The More Abundant Life. I'm glad you've joined us today. We're going to hear another inspiring message by Dr. Wintley Phipps, a message on the subject of mothers, an appropriate time to hear this message. And I hope that you will stay tuned and that you will understand and enjoy the message today. Before we get to that message, we have a special song entitled Always by Pastor Wintley Phipps.

0: You are listening to The More Abundant Life. Adrian Westney Jr. here as your host. We just heard music by Wintley Phipps, a song entitled Always, and that's from the CD release entitled No Need to Fear. We're going to get now to the spoken message that Pastor Phipps has prepared for us on the topic of a mother's love. Here now is Dr. Wintley Phipps.
1: If you have your Bibles, go with me to the book of 2 Samuel. That's right after the book of 1 Samuel. The book of 2 Samuel, chapter 21. And I'll read in your hearing. Then there was a famine in the days of David 3 years. Year after year. And David inquired of the Lord, and the Lord answered. The Lord answered, saying, it is because of Saul and for his bloody house, because he slew the Gibeonites. And the king called the Gibeonites and said unto them, now the Gibeonites were not of the children of Israel, but of the remnant of the Amorites, and the children of Israel had sworn unto them. And Saul sought to slay them in his zeal to the children of Israel and Judah. Wherefore David said unto the Gibeonites, what shall I do for you? And wherewith shall I make the atonement, that ye may bless the inheritance of the Lord? And the Gibeonites said unto him, we will have no silver nor gold of Saul, nor of his house, neither for us shalt thou kill any man in Israel. And he said, what ye shall say, that will I do for you. And they answered the king, the man that consumed us, and that devised against us that we should be destroyed from remaining in any of the coast of Israel, let 7 men of his house be delivered unto us, and we will hang them up unto the Lord in Gibeah of Saul, whom the Lord did choose. And the king said, I will give them. But the king spared Mephibosheth, the son of Jonathan, the son of Saul, because of the Lord's oath that was between them, between David and Jonathan, the son of Saul. But the king took the 2 sons of Rizpah, the daughter of Aiah, whom she bare unto Saul, Armoni and Mephibosheth, and the 5 sons of Michal, the daughter of Saul, whom she brought up for Adriel, the son of Barzillai, the Meholite. Aren't you glad I'm the one doing the reading this morning? And he delivered them into the hands of the Gibeonites, and they hanged them in the hill before the Lord. And they fell, all 7 together, and were put to death in the days of harvest, in the first days, in the beginning of barley harvest. And Rizpah, the daughter of Aiah, took sackcloth and spread it for her upon the rock, from the beginning of harvest until water dropped upon them out of heaven. And she suffered neither the birds of the air to rest on them by day, nor the beasts of the field by night. My God. It was in the days of David, king of Israel, a famine lasting 3 years swept over Israel. The days of harvest came, and then the days of harvest passed, because there was nothing to harvest. The heavens sent down only waves of heat upon the people of Israel. The earth became like iron, and the people of Israel survived on wild grasses and weeds. In Israel, there was the widespread belief that the rain was being withheld by God's command. And finally, in desperation, David sought the Lord to know the reason for this punishment. God revealed it to him that it was because of what Saul, his predecessor, had done when he was king. You see, Saul had made a treaty with the Gibeonites, and then he had ruthlessly tricked them and massacred them for no reason at all. And so God held the whole nation guilty of this crime. The people, through their silence, had endorsed the actions of their king. And so David summoned the Gibeonite nation before him and inquired what could be done to atone for the sins of his own people. The Gibeonite said, "We don't want Saul's silver. We don't want his gold. Give us his 7 sons as payment for Israel's crime." David complied with their request. The 7 sons of Saul were turned over to the Gibeonite leaders, who then took them and hanged all 7 of them together. The bodies of the 7 men hung there in the sweltering heat. No one made any movements to remove the bodies swinging in the wind. It was a grim and ugly sight. Oh, but suddenly, in the midst of all that horror, one woman could be seen approaching the scene. It was the mother of Armoni and Mephibosheth, 2 of the men who were hanged. Some believe that her presence inspired the well-known words of the poet who said, "If I hanged on the highest hill, I know whose love would follow me still, mother of mine." So on this Mother's Day, come with me for a few moments. Let us look at the stirring story of a mother's love, the story of a name you perhaps never heard, but recorded by God for our admonition, Rispa. Rispa reminds us that a mother's love is often tested. Rispa reminds us that it may be the conduct of your children, or perhaps the way others treat them. Your love for your children will be tested. The world must never underestimate the loyalty of a mother's love to her own flesh and blood. Rispa here in her grief was not ashamed to take her place at the site of the execution of her sons. These were her children. She had reared them. She had laughed with them. She had played with them. She had bound up their wounds. She had watched them grow to manhood, only to see them now brought to this end because of the sins of their father. Rispa swallowed her pride. She couldn't be bothered about what friends thought about her. She couldn't worry about what the neighbors would say. All she remembered was that up there on a lonely hill, her sons were hanging in the wind. And when death had struck down Rispa's sons, she journeyed to the place of the death. And as the scriptures tell us, she set up a little tent of sackcloth just so she could be with her sons. Not until the famine, the Bible says, was broken 6 months later that their bodies were taken down and given the burial. Only then did Rispa leave her son's side. As she had guarded them and protected them when they were young, now she stood watch over them in death. We are told, the scripture said, that she suffered, listen to this, neither the birds of the air to rest on those dead bodies. Amen. nor the beast of the field to consume them by night. And that was no easy task, for where death comes, scavengers follow. Day and night, Rispa kept her vigil. She listened to me, fought off the vultures from picking the bones of her sons. And in the long night watches, she stood her ground to drive off the marauders. These were her sons. During the reign of Queen Victoria, her own daughter, Princess Alice, became a victim of diphtheria. Diphtheria was fatal to so many people in England during that time, and it was a solemn moment when the death of the princess was announced in Parliament by Gladstone. And with trembling voice, he told the reason she had died. You see, her own little boy was ill with the dread disease of diphtheria. The physician had cautioned her not to inhale his poisoned breath. But as the child tossed about with fever, Princess Alice, a true mother, could wait no longer. She took the little fellow, the little boy, into her arms and tenderly stroked his brow. And the boy, listen.

whispered, "Kiss me, Mama." The mother's love was stronger than the caution of the doctor, and she pressed her lips to the child's lips, and she lost her life. Oh, what love. For Rispa's death had taken her boys from her. They could no longer know her love, her tenderness, her care. And yet she could not forgo the duty of watching over them in death. Brothers and sisters, we do not understand the power of a mother's love. A mother's heart weeps when sorrow and tribulation comes to us. If you have a need, it is a mother's love that will find a way to supply that need. Amen. Maybe you don't know what a mother feels like when her baby calls in adulthood from college, "Mama, I'm broke." Rispa remained with her boys until the rains came, and she knew that they had been properly buried. They were taken down. Church, her love for them did not stop with the burial. She went on loving them through the years. A mother's love is like that. Somebody wrote this little poem and said, "Somebody prays for a boy astray, afar from home at the close of day. Someone loves him in spite of his sin, would give her all his soul to win. That somebody is mother. Somebody's heart is filled with joy to meet a penitent erring boy, to know her prayers were not in vain, to welcome her boy home again in spite of every sin and stain. That somebody is mother." Brothers and sisters, we pay tribute to those whom we call mother today. This morning I pay tribute to every mother. Hallelujah. I call them dedicated, selfless soldiers of God. Mothers, they are the unsung heroes of our faith. To be a mother is a sacred trust. The mother holds in her hands the destiny of her children, and many believe the destiny of a nation. There is no greater privilege on earth, no more weighty a responsibility than that of being a mother. It was William Ross Wallace who said, "The hand that rocks the cradle is the hand that rules the world." And he was right, for you see, the influence of a mother is enduring, not just for time, but for eternity. A mother is never to be considered or treated as a second-class citizen in our society. The true value of her work is inestimable. As a matter of fact, I heard on the radio this week that if you took what a mother did and paid her for it, counselor, cook, chauffeur, said if you added it all up, you'd have to pay every mother $500,000 a year. Some want their money. I know that's right. But I'm here to tell you, God says, "I will give you your reward." Amen. You may not understand or applaud what a mother does today, but God says, "I will give every mother her reward." You see, a mother labors not just for time, but for eternity. And God bless the mother who takes the time to pray with her children. The mother who teaches her children lessons of discipline. Thank God for every mother who takes the time to discipline her children. Amen. Praise God, we need more mothers like that. Amen. You can't be so busy trying to be your child's friend that you can't discipline your child. Amen. Amen. For every mother that takes the time, God says, a reward awaits you. Every mother who makes her home the shadow of a rock in a weary land. Hey, I want you to know it is really something to see children who are so

0: college to leave home. 6 months later, they can't wait to get back because mother has made home, amen, a rock in a weary land, a hiding place from the winds of evil. Your life, mother, may seem like an endless round of common duties, a constant rehearsal of monotony. But I want you to know God is taking record, and he will give you your reward. Most of the time, a mother can't see her reward here. But then sometimes she can. Oh, it's wonderful to see a mother filled with pride over the noble life and contributions of her children. Amen. I've listened to mothers recount evidences of God's goodness. I've seen the light of godly pride on their faces. I've seen mothers die holding in their hands the promise that God will give them a reward for their faithfulness. I've seen mothers whose children have strayed from the paths of righteousness, and then I've seen them go to sleep praying that they'd make it back. Amen. One day a family was walking beside a brook when the children found a nest of turtle eggs. They took the eggs home and they tried to hatch them in the backyard. They filled up a pan with sand, but it didn't work. They discovered some wonderful things about turtles as they studied. They found out that the turtle lays eggs in the sand and then promptly slips back in the water, never to return. The rays of the sun warm the eggs, and in a few weeks they hatch. And when the baby turtles pop out of their shells, immediately they begin to fend for themselves. Turtles are orphans at birth. Now that may be all right for turtles, but God knew that wouldn't work for us. God knew that we as children can't fend for ourselves. We need a mother to care for our physical needs, to protect us, to hold us, to love us, to teach us, to guide us. And so in God's way and in God's time and in God's purpose, he gave us mothers. And on this Mother's Day, I pause, and we all pause. The Bible says, honor your father and your mother. We pause today unabashedly to shower tokens of esteem upon mothers. Abraham Lincoln said, all that I am or hope to be, I owe to my angel mother. Thomas Edison said, my mother was the making of me. She was so true, so sure of me, and I felt that I had someone to live for, someone I must not disappoint. My God. All that I have, said Dwight Moody, all that I have accomplished in life, I owe to my mother. Jean-Paul Richter said to the man who said, he said, all women are sacred for mother's sake. And it was the painter Benjamin West, I love this, who said, a kiss from my mother made me a painter. Mother's Day is also an opportunity for mothers to say thank you, Jesus. For mothers to express their gratitude to God. Christian mothers ought to be grateful. Amen. Mothers, you ought to thank God that you've had the blessing and privilege of bringing one or more children into the world. You ought to praise God today that as you go back over the experiences of your life, that there have been times of happiness with your children. You ought to appreciate the fact that God gave you the privilege of instructing your children, of leading them into the way of salvation. Someone said, the most important evangelist in the world is mother. Be grateful to God, that last smile on their faces You know the smile when you hug them and tuck them into bed. You ought to praise God for watching them grow in wisdom and stature. And as a family, you realize you came behind in no good thing. You ought to praise God. You ought to remember the days of sickness and fear when emergencies came and you got on your knees and you saw a prayer answered. Is there a mother today that ever got on her knees over her child and watched the heavens open and God answered her prayer? Did God answer your prayer? Mother, has God ever answered your prayer? In everything, you ought to say thanks to God and you ought to praise him. The eyes of mother watched over you. And today, I have a mother who is asleep. Some of you have mothers who are asleep. Mothers who were patient with you. Mothers who prayed for you. How many of you remember little vignettes of counsel given to you by your mother? You'll remember it till you die. My mother used to say to me, "You see you?" That's Trinidadian for "let me tell you something." She used to say, "You see you? You're either going to be something very good or very bad." And I sure didn't want to be something very bad. So I had to try to be something very good by God's grace. How many of you remember little things your mother said to you that stuck with you? My wife had an awesome mother. Mother that gave her wisdom. And when I met my wife, she had wisdom beyond her years because she listened to the counsel of her mother. Her mother was quite a woman. I'll never forget the moment that I got on my knees in front of her and asked for her hand in marriage. And I made the mistake, and some of you heard me tell you, I made the mistake of telling her that I'm going to take care of her better than she's ever been taken care of her in her life. Now, why did I say that? And so I'm here just to praise God today and thank God for faithful mothers.
1: 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If you would like to obtain more information about what you heard, please email us at themoreabundantliferadio@gmail.com. Today's program number is 519. And we leave you with the words of John chapter 10, verse 10, where Jesus said, "I came that you might have life, and that that life might be the more abundant life." Goodbye for now.
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0: For 250 years, America has been more than a place. 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
3: With SRN News, I'm Michael Harrington in Washington. Iran has sent its response to the latest U.S. ceasefire proposal to Pakistani mediators focusing on permanently ending the war. That's according to a report this morning by Iran's state-run media. The U.S. has been waiting for Iran's response to a proposal. Meantime, there's been more trouble in the Gulf region. Drone attacks today. One drone set a small fire on a ship off Qatar's coast. No casualties reported. No immediate claim of responsibility. Everybody thinks Iran did it, though, including the UAE, Qatar, and Kuwait. Senator Tom Cotton is amazed by claims made by Trump critics that Iran somehow is winning this war.
4: All their friends have been killed. They're afraid of being killed. They're afraid to turn on their phones because they think a bomb is going to drop on them the minute they do. Their Navy is sunk to the bottom of the sea. They have no air defenses left, and we've vastly degraded their missile and drones, as well as their manufacturing capabilities to replace those things. It doesn't exactly look like a victory to me.
3: He was a guest on the Salem Radio Network. The White House is touting the latest jobs report.
5: After the government reported that America's employers delivered a surprising 115,000 new jobs last month, the White House said in a statement, the April jobs report smashing expectations thanks to robust private sector growth is yet another sign that the American economy remains on a solid trajectory under President Trump. It added America added 12,600 factory construction jobs in April as trillions in investments continue pouring into American manufacturing.
3: Correspondent Ron Tater. The first plane carrying passengers evacuated from the hantavirus-stricken cruise ship departed from Tenerife in Spain's Canary Islands today. This is SRN News.
1: Thank you for listening to Life Talk Radio. Here's a quick thought from the book, Steps to Christ. Quote, it was possible for Adam before the fall to form a righteous character by obedience to God's law, but he failed to do this. 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Have a beautiful day.
3: The Public Religion Research Institute has released a new snapshot of America's LGBT population. It finds that people who identify as lesbian, gay, bisexual, or transgender make up about 10% of the U.S. population. That's the highest percentage ever recorded in this country since the question first started being asked. Of that group, young adults ages 18 to 29 are most likely to identify. LGBT Americans are far more likely to vote Democrat and describe themselves as politically liberal. A converted church in rural central Pennsylvania has become a place where musicians with Amish roots are coming to record music and make videos that are drawing millions of views. Ragamuffin Hall in McCoysville was the setting this past week for a concert by two of the rising stars in that burgeoning scene, the married couple Ben and Rose Stoltzfus. They performed alongside the musician and producer behind the hall, Conrad Fisher. This is SRN News. Leaders in Chicago fighting over a planned Walgreens closure on the city's south side.
6: Alderman William Hall and union leaders are calling for a prosecution, warning the shutdown will create what he claims would be a, quote, food desert and medicine drought in the Chatham neighborhood. Walgreens says rising crime made it impossible to keep customers and staff safe. Some city officials say years of unchecked theft and vandalism are now forcing stores to leave. Ken Lorman reporting.
3: Atlanta Braves Hall of Fame manager Bobby Cox has passed away. Cox, who was 84, managed the baseball team to prominence during the 1990s and the team's first championship in 1995. He took over a last-place squad in June of 1990, and the next season led the Braves to a worst-of-first finish. Atlanta lost that World Series to Minnesota in seven games, the start of 14 consecutive division titles. This is SRN News.
7: To you, O Lord, I lift up my soul. I trust in you, O God. 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All day long, I put my hope in you. Psalm 25, 1 through 5.
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Our Bible tells us that our Lord will come as a thief in the night. But if we, his people, follow his directions and listen to his word, we will be prepared for his soon coming. During this time in our history, putting God first is the very best thing that we can do. We should make him number one in our lives. God keeps all his promises, and he has promised those who believe in his word eternal life. Oh, Lord.

On this program, we emphasize the importance of prayer. Prayer will help you get through any situation. With prayer, it will allow us to have a strong relationship with our Lord and Savior, Jesus Christ. Thank you so much for joining us right here on Murph's Positive Reflections. I'm your host, Thomas Vincent Murphy. And we simply want to remind you that our Lord and Savior is coming soon.

0: Once again, we want to thank you for joining us right here on MRFs Positive Reflections. I'm Thomas Benson Murphy.
1: Satan loves to make you feel like a failure, afraid and unworthy of God's love. He wants to keep you in a constant state of discouragement and hopelessness. And let's not forget the guilt gang, his favorite tool to separate you from God. But don't allow anything to come between you and Jesus. Even though the situation looks impossible and the future never seemed bleaker, trust God anyway. When you are weak, pray for strength. Claim Philippians 4:13. I can do all things through Christ who strengthens me. And when you feel like your sin is too great to forgive, pray anyway. God will forgive you and wrap his arms around you. He alone has the power to change your life. Bottom line, you're not a failure, a mistake, or a total mess up. You are not a lost cause. Never forget that you are a child of the King of the universe, and your Heavenly Father loves you more than anyone else possibly could. This is Mary Ann Murphy. Put your trust in Jesus.
2: 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Thank you for tuning in to MRFs Positive Reflections.

what a pain in the neck. No, I'm not speaking about something or someone who has gotten me upset. Today, I'm talking about a physical condition, neck pain. What causes neck pain? Poor posture, slouching over your computer, phone, or desk for long periods of time can cause muscle fatigue and strain. Or muscle strain from lifting heavy objects and just general overuse. Stress and tension over a period of time can cause muscles to chronically tighten up. Or just getting old. The aging process over time can lead to degenerative disc disease and osteoarthritis. Another cause could be some type of traumatic injury, like a motor vehicle accident, a fall, or maybe a sports injury. So what can you do to get relief from that pain in the neck? Adjust your computer screen to eye level to avoid slouching. Maintain good posture while on the cell phone. Take breaks, get up and move around. This will help lessen the chance of neck strain. Replace worn out pillows. A good pillow helps to support your neck while sleeping, avoiding awkward positions. Gentle stretching and strengthening exercises are a must. Do them on a daily basis for your neck and shoulder muscles. Treat yourself to a massage once in a while. The use of heat to relax the muscles and cold as an analgesic are helpful. If pain persists over a week or so, seek medical attention. Be consistent in taking care of your neck and back. This is Anthony Murphy, physical therapist. Take care and be blessed.

0: 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Let's get it. This is V. Murph with TVM Radio 1. 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
1: One thing I love about this book is that the book does not care who reads it. The Bible says the same thing to the high and to the low. If you got every credit card available, it says the same thing to you. If you couldn't get a credit card on your best day, it says the same thing to you. Huh? If you drive a used car that's so old, the

0: angry at some preacher. In fact, I've kind of made it my rule, if I don't get somebody upset, what's the use in preaching?
1: He was the Lamb.

Is Jesus Truly God? Part 2. When we speak the name of Jesus, we speak of the Holy One who is equal with God. Both believers and demons addressed him as Son of God in Mark 1:1 and Matthew 8:29. The sacred Old Testament name of God, Jehovah or Yahweh, is implied to Jesus. Matthew used the words of Isaiah 40 verse 3, which said, "Prepare the way of the Lord," is what John the Baptist said for Christ's mission in Matthew 3:3. And John identified Jesus as the Lamb of God who takes away the sin of the world, and as the Son of God in John 1 verse 29 and 34. Scripture describes Jesus as the brightness of God's glory and the expressed image of his person, Hebrews 1:3. And when asked to reveal God the Father, Jesus replied, "He who has seen me has seen the Father," John 14 verse 9. Jesus, being in the form of God, did not consider it robbery to be equal with God, but made himself of no reputation, taking the form of a servant and coming in the likeness of man, Philippians 2, verses 6 and 7. All the angels of God worshiped him, Hebrews 1, verse 6. Paul wrote that at the name of Jesus, every knee should bow and that every tongue should confess that Jesus Christ is Lord, Philippians 2, verses 10 and 11. By accepting Jesus Christ as our Savior and Lord, we can become citizens of his kingdom of grace today and the kingdom of glory at his second coming. Before us lies a life with unlimited possibilities. The life Christ offers is not a life filled with failure and scattered hopes and dreams, but one of fulfillment and growth, a joyful fellowship with the Savior. 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The fruits of the relationship Jesus offers to all who commit their lives to him. Who can resist such an offer? So accept Jesus Christ as being truly God.

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Deuteronomy 6:5. 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

Once again, Lord, we want to thank you for your many blessings. You are King of Kings and Lord of Lords. And thank you so much for joining us right here on MRFs Positive Reflections. We really do care about you. 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On behalf of Marianne Murphy and the Murphy family, this is Thomas Vincent Murphy. God bless.

0: Welcome to the Breath of Life Television Ministries broadcast with Pastor Devliere Snell. In today's episode, Pastor Snell continues the powerful message, What a Difference a Day Makes. Now, let's go deeper into the Word of God.
1: Now, the reason that's critical is because some of us have never experienced the blessing of Sabbath because we've been drawn not to the blessing of Sabbath, we've been drawn to the discipline of Sabbath. So you know what we like to do? We like to walk around and boast about how well we keep the Sabbath. We like to talk about how efficiently we keep the Lord's Day. But did not Jesus say that the Sabbath was made for man and not man for the Sabbath? So I need somebody to understand how it works. God set this up in such a way that we don't keep the Sabbath, but the Sabbath keeps us. Okay, y'all not hearing me today. In other words, the Sabbath was a blessing given to mankind to keep us from going off. The Sabbath is what keeps me from telling off my boss. The Sabbath is what keeps me from lashing out at my kids. The Sabbath is what keeps me gentle and kind toward my spouse. The Sabbath is what keeps me in a right state of mind. The Sabbath is what keeps me from getting overwhelmed. And the problem is that we have distorted the witness. We've made the witness about how well we keep the Sabbath instead of boasting about how well the Sabbath keeps us. Are y'all hearing what I'm saying today, church? And let me be clear. I don't want you to hear me wrong. I believe, friends of mine, that we ought to be prepared on the sixth day of the week. My family and I, we do this imperfectly, but there is a certain modicum of responsibilities that have to be complete by the setting of the sun. So we want to get the bills paid before the sun sets. We want to get the house clean before the sun sets. We want to get the clothes prepared before the sun sets. And understand that my preparation is not unto righteousness, is unto restfulness. It's not about how righteous I am. It's about how much rest I'm getting ready to receive. Because when Sabbath comes, don't email me, don't call me, don't text me, don't worry about no bills, don't iron no clothes. I'm entering into covenant with my Creator. And see, friends of mine, I need you to realize that the day makes a difference. You're able to be refueled. Guess what, man? When you get refueled on Sabbath day, guess what? Your cup runneth over. And guess what? You're not afraid of what's coming Monday morning. You're not intimidated by what's waiting on Tuesday. You're not afraid about what's coming on Wednesday because you go into the week in the overflow. No, the Sabbath is a part of the blessing of overflow. How many of us know you shouldn't dread Monday morning? You shouldn't be scared of Monday morning. But you ought to be able to get out of the bed because you've experienced Sabbath and say, this is the day that the Lord has made. I'm going to rejoice and be glad in it. Are y'all here with the same church? And see, there's a reason I keep the Sabbath of Scripture. Because Jesus says, man, listen, he says God created the world in 6 days, Genesis 2:1. Then the Bible says he rested on the seventh day. Then he blessed the seventh day. Am I preaching the Adventist today? And he sanctified it. Are y'all hearing what I'm saying today, church? The Bible says that he blessed the seventh day and he sanctified it. Do you realize, church, that the first thing God ever blessed was a day? No. Go back and look at the creation order. With everything else, he just gave an assessment. So he looked at the water and said, it was good. He looked at the land and said, it was good. He looked at the vegetation and just said, it was good. He looked at the fish and said, it was good. He looked at Adam and said, that's good. He looked at Eve and said, that's very good. But the first thing he ever blessed, the first thing he ever kissed, the first thing he ever expanded, the first thing he ever enlarged was the seventh day of the Lord because he put his blessing on it. And see, that's why I keep the seventh day or the Sabbath of Scripture, because I want the day that has the blessing embedded in it. So guess what? I praise God on Sunday, but that's not the day he blessed. I praise God on Tuesday, but that's not the day he blessed. Guess what? I have to pray for a blessing on Wednesday. I have to pray for a blessing on Thursday. I have to pray for a blessing on Friday. But guess what? On the Sabbath day, I ain't got to pray for no blessing because the blessing is already in the day. Did y'all catch that, church? So the blessing is all inclusive in the covenant. So Mark, I remember probably a little while ago, I went on my first all-inclusive vacation. And so what we did is we put all the money up front. And I wasn't really sure exactly how it worked. But one of the cool things is when we got there, guess what? We didn't have to pay for food because it was included. We didn't have to pay for the room because it was included. We didn't have to pay for the airfare because it was included. We didn't have to pay for the massage because it was already included. And what I'm saying to somebody is that when you operate in Sabbath covenant, you don't have to pray for individual blessings because Sabbath is an all-inclusive blessing. The provision is included. The protection is included. The mercy is included. The wisdom is included. The blessings of God are all-inclusive in the day that's already been sanctified and set apart by God. So I don't keep the Sabbath because I'm superior to my brothers and sisters who worship on Sunday. I just want the day that God says, I've already kissed it. I've already blessed it. I've already favored it. The blessing is already included. Are y'all hearing what I'm saying today, church? Second reason that God made Sabbath a command is that we were supposed to be revived through relationship. What did I say, church? We're supposed to be preserved through what? Through what, church? Through what, church? We are, help me, Holy Spirit. We are supposed to be preserved through relationship. Now, this part is going to go over the head of those who are just cultural Christians and those who are just nominally Adventists. Because Sabbath is not about rules. I need somebody to hear me on this. Sabbath is not about regulations. The purpose of Sabbath is relationship. Can I say something wild? Do you realize that only about 50% of the blessing of Sabbath comes from taking the day off from work? Only about 50% of the blessing comes by just taking the day off from work and labor. How many of us know that the other 50% of the blessing, you don't access it unless you actually get tied into the Creator through having a living connection with Him? And see, the reason this is epic is because we were actually designed to have our lives powered by God. My life is to be sustained by God. Guess what? I can live without God, but I'm not alive without God. So it's just like the remote control car that you get when you're a little boy for Christmas. You know how it is that the car is able to move autonomously from the remote control. But guess what? When it gets too far from the remote, guess what? It can't function no more. Even though it has a battery, it can't move when it gets too far from the receiver. And in the same way, the life of every child of God is supposed to be powered by God. Because see, this is what I need you to understand about Sabbath. This is the experience that some of us are missing because all we do is come to church. How many of us understand that you can sleep from 7 o'clock Friday night to 7 o'clock Saturday night and still wake up tired, anxious, and irritable? And the reason you can sleep for 48 hours in a row and still don't have peace and still you have no rest and still you're unsettled within is because Sabbath, it is not just the ceasing of labor. It is the ceasing of labor so I can dial into relationship with God. Are y'all hearing what I'm saying, church? Do you realize that man, God as the creator, actually constructed us in such a way that my life is supposed to be powered by the Most High God. And so if you miss out on relationship, I need you to realize that there is a source of peace. There is a source of joy. There is a contentment that I could never receive outside of a relationship with him. Are y'all still with the pastor today, church? In fact, can I show it to you in the word? I need you to realize your life is supposed to be powered by him. Go to Psalms 28 and verse number 28. I need you to see these things in the word today. Psalms 28 and verse number 28. I want you to recognize who God is supposed to be in your life. Psalms 28 and verse number 8, excuse me. Psalms 28 and verse 8. When you get there, let me hear you say amen. Psalms 28 and verse 8. I want you to notice how the Bible describes who God is supposed to be to us. Psalms 28 and verse 8. When you get there, say, I'm there. The Bible says, the Lord is their what? The Lord is their strength. The Bible goes on to say he is the saving refuge of the anointed. Did y'all catch that, church? Now go over with me to Psalm 73 and verse 26. Psalms 73 and verse number 26. I want you to see this in the word. Psalms 73. And we're going to look together at verse number 26. When you get there, let me hear you say amen. The Bible says, my flesh and my heart fail, but God is the what? Strength of my heart, and he is my portion. How long? God is my portion forever. Go to Psalms 55 and verse 22. Psalms 55 and verse number 22. When you get there, hear me say amen. Psalms 55 and verse number 22. The Bible says, cast your burden on the Lord and he shall sustain you, and he shall never permit the righteous to be what? To be removed. Now, friends of mine, I'm not sure if you quite understood what the word of God is preaching to us, that the Spirit is not necessarily just this agency that enables us to do miracles or sing or preach, but the Spirit of God is actually supposed to be our portion. The Spirit of God is actually supposed to be my strength, that the Spirit of God is the battery for my soul. It is the gas for my spirit, and without him, I can do nothing. So that I am physically revived through rest, but my inner man is revived through relationship with the Most High God. So some are saying, I don't need to keep Sabbath because I have devotion every day. But the truth is, friends of mine, guess what? We all have devotion, hopefully, on a day-to-day basis. But the truth is that when we do devotion, guess what? Most of the time during the week, we're doing it on the go. So what God is saying, during the week, you're in the drive-thru, but on Sabbath, you get to sit down at the table. It's just kind of like this. I don't know if you ever kind of forgot to charge your cell phone at night and you wind up charging your phone on the go as you go about the day. And every time you get a minute, you charge for 10 minutes and you charge for 5 minutes. But how many of us know that whenever you're charging on the go, you never quite get full as you need to get? Sometimes you just need a whole night so that you start the day full. And see, the problem with the week is that it is a blessing to meet with God during the week. But the problem is, I'm trying to charge on the go. But the reason I thank God for the seventh day of the week is I get to just sit on the charger and be still and to get full and be revived through relationship with him. And see, I need somebody to understand this about Sabbath. Because there is like this ongoing dialogue about what we should or should not do on the Sabbath. So we know there are two principles that the Bible gives. The Bible says, remember the Sabbath day to keep it what? Keep it holy. 6 days shall thou labor and do all thy work, but the seventh day is the Sabbath of the Lord. So that we know that in our affections and our thoughts and our meditations, they ought to be centered on things that are sacred. And more, in addition to that, I am ceasing from all of my work, cares, labors, and stresses. Can the church say amen? So the whole purpose of the rules is to preserve relationship. Okay, let me say it to y'all on this side. The purpose of the rules is to preserve relationship. Because you know what I'm trying to do on Sabbath? I'm trying to have a date night with Jesus. Okay. So every now and then, my wife and I, we go on a date night. Can I get an amen on that? And you know how it is when you go on date night, and I've shared this with you before, but I want to repeat it today. How many couples can attest that sometimes you got to have some rules on date night? So that when we're on date night, we don't talk about work on date night. Can I get an amen? We're not talking about bills on date night. Can I get an amen? Guess what? We ain't even talking that much about our kids on date night. Guess what? We're not talking about the chores of the house on date night. Y'all not here with me today, church. Guess what, man? We're not talking about church drama on date night. Now, I need you to understand the reason we have these rules around date night. See, the purpose of the rules is to protect the intimacy of the relationship. And because I prioritize the relationship, guess what? We assign the rules so that none of this stuff is interrupting connection and fellowship with the one I love. And so when we talk about the Sabbath rules, it is not unto righteousness. The reason I don't work on Sabbath, the reason I don't pay bills on Sabbath, the reason we're not doing chores on Sabbath is because I want to have uninterrupted relationship with my Jesus. Are y'all catching that today, friends of mine? Now, this is going to be hard, what I'm about to say. If you don't have a relationship with God, Sabbath is going to be torture. You're going to hate to see it come, and you're going to be watching the clock till it leaves if Sabbath has no relationship at the core. Because how many of us understand that Sabbath was not supposed to be the commencement of holiness? Sabbath was not where holiness began in the life of the believer. Sabbath is not the commencement of holiness. It is the culmination of a life filled with holiness. So in other words, I've been meeting with him on Sunday, on Monday, on Tuesday, on Wednesday. My appetite for God enlarges the more I meet with him. And guess what? I can't wait to get to the day of overflow where I ain't got nothing getting in the way of my relationship with him. And so instead of asking all these questions, is it wrong to play ball on the Sabbath? Is it wrong to watch this on the Sabbath? If it's wrong to do that on the Sabbath, I need you to just change your heart posture. Because guess what? The more you're centered on relationship, the more you automatically lay aside distractions. So you know what Sabbath is for some of us? Sabbath is like being stuck. You know how it was in the pandemic? We're in quarantine. For some of us, Sabbath is like being stuck in the house all day with a spouse you don't love. Some of y'all couldn't wait to get back to work. Because guess what? When the relationship ain't good, guess what? I gotta find distractions to supplement the lack of relationship. So when I don't like being at home, guess what, man? I gotta find some work. I gotta go to the store. I gotta figure out something because the relationship ain't satisfying by itself. And what I'm saying to somebody today is that we focus so much on what we can't do and what we can't go and all that other stuff. No, you're missing the whole point. See, what this is about is the prioritizing of my relationship with God. And what I'm simply doing is I'm putting some boundaries in place so that nothing distracts my soul from my Savior. Are y'all hearing the word today, church? And see, friends of mine, I need us to get to a place where we realize that, man, the most important thing in your life has to be relationship with Jesus Christ. So I don't wait till the Sabbath to get holy. No, it's just overflowing by the time the sun sets on Friday. For the thing about Sabbath is that Sabbath is a demonstration of God's grace. What do you mean when you say that? Listen, I'm almost done. But you know how it is that because we have received grace, you know what we then do? Is we extend grace.
2: That's right.
1: I have received grace, so I give grace. All right, some of us still not here with me. So I have been forgiven much, so guess what? I forgive much. So whatever I receive, guess what? I also give. And the Sabbath operates just like grace. So remember, God says in the fourth commandment, Exodus 20, verses 8 through 11, in the 6 days shall thou labor and do all thy work. But the seventh day thou shalt not do any work. Thou, nor thy what? Son, nor thy daughter, nor thy manservant, nor thy maidservant, nor thy cattle, nor thy stranger that is within thy gates. Did you notice what Moses is teaching them? He says, not only are you supposed to get rest, guess what? You turn around and you extend rest. So even a part of my Sabbath principle, friends of mine, is not only do I cease from my work, guess what? I don't do anything that requires work of anybody else. I'm going back out of town. I don't even know where y'all are. I extend rest. Are you hearing what I'm saying? So there is a Sabbath principle. So the reason I prepare, the reason we do double on the sixth day, and so not only do we rest, we then extend rest to those who need to be freed from their labors and burdens. Can the church say amen? So we say, you know, well, Pastor, you go here, go there. No, if by God's grace, if I can extend rest, I'm going to extend rest as rest has been extended to me. And friends of mine, listen, we just wanted to spend this little time here today focusing not just on the accuracy of the day, but wanting to move the body of Christ into a greater fullness of the experience. Because the problem with some of us, like, is that we keep the different day, but guess what? The day had made no difference in our lives. It had made no difference in your joy. It had made no difference in your spirit. It had made no difference in the way you treat people. It had made no difference in the favor of God that should be assigned to your life. The day ought to make a huge difference in your life. And so guess what, man? The Bible is very clear that the 6 days, we know that the first day of the week is what? Sunday is the first day, that Friday is the sixth day, and that the day of rest is the seventh day. And there are some of us that maybe need to kind of realign and go back to study the scriptures for ourselves. But for those who know a little bit better, that maybe you've been in the right day, but guess what? You ain't never had the right experience. Right. You're not plugged in. If you just enduring Sabbath, something is wrong with the relationship. If you loathe its appearing and you, man, can't wait for it to leave, like, no, you got to change up your Sunday, your Monday, your Tuesday, your Wednesday. You can't just shift into a total space of holiness one day of the week after walking after the flesh all the rest of the week. Are y'all hearing what the pastor is saying today, church? And I'm simply saying to God's commandment, acknowledging people, God says in Isaiah 58, man, if you take your foot off the Sabbath from doing thy pleasure on my own holy day, he says, man, listen, you know what I'll do? He says, I will bless you. He says, I'll cause you to ride upon the high places of the earth, and I'll feed you with the heritage of Jacob, your father. And let me be clear to anybody listening, this is not an us versus them. We are better than somebody else. All of us are children saved by the blood of the Lamb. All of us. But I want to keep the Sabbath of Scripture because God says, I blessed it. I sanctified it. I've already put my favor on it. And I want to walk in it. And see, friends of mine, the reason I'm excited about Sabbath is, you know, that Isaiah 66 lets us know that when we gather in the New Jerusalem, that the Bible says that from one Sabbath to another shall all flesh come before him to worship. And friends of mine, my belief is simply this, that if we're going to keep the Sabbath and every seventh day we're going to come before him in the New Jerusalem, guess what? Every seventh day we are to enter into his gates with thanksgiving and into his courts with praise. Guess what? We ought not act mad that we have to come into his house, but we ought to say like David, I was glad when they said unto me, let us go into the house of the Lord. And how many of us understand that the celebration doesn't start when you walk through the doors, but there ought to be some praise around the altar in your house. There ought to be some celebration at the setting of the sun, that there ought to be some prayers going up within the walls of your house, so that guess what? You warm up and stretch for worship when you're home, so that by the time 11 o'clock comes, nobody has to pump you up, nobody has to hype you up, but you come with your praise because you think of the goodness of Jesus and all he's done for you. Guess what? You don't need a praise team. You don't need the choir, but you've just got the joy of the Lord as your strength and your portion. And if God has been good on Sunday, if God has been faithful on Tuesday, if God has provided on Wednesday, if God forgave you on Thursday, if God protected you on Friday, then go ahead and give him a praise this Sabbath day. And some are saying, Pastor, it's late. But the Bible says, from the rising of the sun to the going down of the same, that the name of the Lord is to be praised. Therefore, I will bless the Lord at all times, and his praise shall continually be in my mouth. My soul will make its boast in the Lord. The humble shall hear thereof and be glad. Oakwood, will you magnify the Lord with me? And let us exalt his name together.
2: What's good, family? Listen, I know that sometimes Monday mornings can be a little tough. We can face the week with a little dread. But I want to provide a little bit of a pick-me-up. I want to encourage you to join us each Monday for our podcast. It's simply entitled Breathe. It's where Kirk and David and myself have conversations of all sorts. And I want to be real. We keep it a buck.
3: It ought to be normal for me to be deep in the Word.
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3: Like the Word is too much. It's an accessory.
2: We talk about everything in culture. We talk about the spiritual life. We talk about what's happening in the church. And every

0: I'm Adriel Sanchez with Core Christianity. All too often, the textbooks focus solely on the men of the Reformation, men like Luther, Calvin, and Cranmer. But historians often fail to take notice of the faithful women who served with them. These women were dedicated to the gospel of Jesus Christ, some to the point of martyrdom. Many were well-educated and read theology books, especially the Bible. Some were authors, apologists, former nuns, and queens. And most were wives and mothers. So I honor and celebrate those women and all the mothers that are faithfully serving Jesus Christ today. Happy Mother's Day.
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3: SRN News, I'm Michael Harrington in Washington. The Iranians have sent their response to the latest U.S. plan to end the war permanently. They've sent it to Pakistani mediators who want to bring about a close to the hostilities. That's according to a report this morning by Iran's state-run media. The U.S. has been waiting for Iran's response to the plan and also wanted to reopen the Strait of Hormuz and address Iran's nuclear program. Meanwhile, a drone ignited a fire on board a ship off of Qatar. No one was hurt. No one's claiming responsibility. Iran is being blamed. The United Nations is making some changes on its projections for climate change.
4: The UN's Intergovernmental Panel on Climate Change has removed its most extreme and implausible climate scenarios from its new framework, acknowledging that prior projections described what some see as impossible futures. This change has implications for climate policy, including reduced urgency for steep emission cuts by 2030, though media coverage of the shift remains limited.
3: Correspondent Ken Lorman reporting. President Trump's Religious Liberty Commission preparing to make recommendations after more than a year of hearings.
5: Commissioners have spoken about their priorities, which largely reflect the conservative, evangelical, and Catholic membership. One idea is to increase avenues for religious expression in public schools and other public settings. Another is making public money more available to religious organizations. And there's a push to allow for religious-based exemptions from some regulations and classroom lessons. Bob Agner reporting.
3: Rescuers yesterday recovered the body of an Indonesian woman who was caught in a volcanic eruption at Mount Dukono on a remote Indonesian island. Search operators continue looking for the body of two Singaporeans who also died. This is SRN News.
6: In the book of Psalms, the author is talking to God and says, quote, "You made all the delicate inner parts of my body and knit me together in my mother's womb." Psalm 139, verse 13. Each of us was created by God. But where would you be without your mother? 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
3: Despite some of the worst persecution in the world, the underground church in Iran is growing by leaps and bounds. A new report from International Christian Concern reveals that there are more believers in Iran now than there were before the 1979 Islamic Revolution, which brought unprecedented waves of persecution. ICC says, quote, "Some estimates point to 1 million or more Iranian converts to Christianity. These converts come from all sectors of society, from street vendors and taxi drivers to intellectuals and public servants." The country's leading psychological organizations say that religion can play an important role in enhancing personal well-being and lowering the risk of mental health problems. The National Alliance on Mental Illness says that, quote, religion gives people something to believe in, provides a sense of structure, and typically offers a group of people to connect with. It also reduces suicide rates, alcoholism, and the use of illegal drugs. This is SRN News. Mexico is looking to revive a game that goes back 3,400 years.
7: Bulama is an ancient Mesoamerican ball game with sacred roots that was nearly erased during the Spanish conquest. Families in Sinaloa, Mexico are keeping the tradition alive.
8: A ver. Así mero.
7: Near Mazatlan, a group of cousins leap and lunge in a dirt court using only their hips to pass a heavy rubber ball. Maria Herrera and her eldest son are teaching Ulama to her grandchildren. She says the game is like an inheritance from their ancestors. Decades ago, big matches were played during religious events. Authorities and players are working to preserve the game's heritage and introduce it to new generations. I'm Jennifer King.
3: Today is Sunday, May the 10th, the 130th day of 2026. On this date in history, 1924, J. Edgar Hoover took over at the FBI. This is SRN News.
9: To you, O Lord, I lift up my soul. I trust in you, O God. 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Psalm 25, 1 through 5.
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12: How much is enough? And why does it always seem just out of reach? Hi, I'm Rob West. We often think the answer is a number, a financial target that will finally bring peace. But what if enough isn't something you reach, but something you define? Today we'll explore how Scripture reframes that question and why it matters for your contentment, your decisions, and your generosity. And then it's on to your calls at 800-525-7000. 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This is Faith and Finance, biblical wisdom for your financial journey. When we turn to Scripture, we see that the question of enough doesn't begin with math. It begins with the heart. As we always say on this show, money issues are heart issues. They're tied to our fears, our desire for control, and ultimately, where we place our trust. That's why the writer of Hebrews tells us in Hebrews 13:5, keep your life free from the love of money and be content with what you have, for he has said, I will never leave you nor forsake you. Notice the connection. Contentment isn't rooted in what we have, but in who we have. So if enough isn't about accumulation, what is it about? Well, first, it's about trust. Physician Keelan Hobelman and his wife recognized this early. As his income began to increase, they knew they needed a way to tap the brakes on their lifestyle.
13: You go into practice as a physician and your income can go up 3, 4, or 5 times overnight. And so we were looking at all these potential jumps in the future, the first being me becoming a resident and actually having an income, and wanted to find some way to protect ourselves from that lifestyle bump. We wanted to find some kind of a limit or benchmark that could keep us on track so that as we went through these different stages of life, our lifestyle didn't just expand to fill up whatever there was to fill.
12: That leads to the second truth. Enough is about stewardship. If God owns it all, then we're not owners, we're managers. And managers don't ask, how much can I keep? They ask, how does the owner want this used? And that changes everything. Because now, enough isn't about protecting your lifestyle, it's about aligning your life with God's purposes. And here's the third truth. Enough is about contentment. In 1 Timothy 6, 6 and 7, Paul writes, godliness with contentment is great gain. For we brought nothing into the world, and we cannot take anything out of the world. That's a powerful reminder. If we came in with nothing and leave with nothing, then enough can't be defined by what we accumulate along the way. It has to be defined by something deeper. And this is where it gets practical. If you never define enough, your lifestyle will slowly expand to consume everything you earn. But when you define it, you create margin. Margin for generosity. Margin for kingdom impact. One simple way to do that is by setting a financial finish line, a level of spending you choose not to exceed, even if your income grows. It's not about limiting your joy, it's about protecting it. Once that line is defined, everything beyond it has a purpose. Helen Schmidt, founder of My Strategy Mentor, experienced that shift firsthand when her family made a decision that reduced their income but increased their dependence on God.
14: So our absolute dollars in giving went down. We actually felt like God just continued to show up pretty radically when we decided to trust in Him and make some decisions that felt like, oh, this doesn't look right to the world. It looks like we're taking steps back, but we know we're glorifying Him and we know we're seeking His kingdom first. And it is so countercultural, but we feel like we're finally understanding this generosity mindset, which is this is all His and we can take risks.
12: That's the shift. 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
12: Great to have you with us today on Faith and Finance. I'm Rob West. 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All right, we'll head to Indianapolis. Rusty, go ahead.
18: Yes, sir. I was curious to know your opinion. Would it be mathematically advantageous for one to take Social Security at 62, invest it, and draw from their IRA during that period of time from 62 to 65 or 7 until Social Security comes to full maturity? Or would it be better to wait till 65 or 67 based on what your return on your investment from your IRA is?
12: Yeah. You know, in many cases, waiting to take Social Security wins because benefits grow at about 8% per year, and that's guaranteed. It's a risk-free increase. So it's hard to beat that consistently with investing. There is nothing that's risk-free that offers that kind of guaranteed return. Now, the idea of take it at 62 and invest it is you take it early, you're pulling from the IRA instead, and the way for that to win, you would need to have consistent returns higher than about 7% after tax, and you'd have to do that over many years without major losses early on. That's possible, but not guaranteed. But often what drives this decision at the end of the day, Rusty, is not just math. It's life expectancy, which is the biggest factor. We don't know. Only the Lord knows. But are you healthy? Do you have longevity in your family? What is your need for income now? And then looking at the IRA strategy, pulling down IRA money reduces future RMDs and creates tax planning opportunities. But I think at the end of the day, if you've got longevity, you're healthy, you don't need the income now. If you have the ability to wait, that's usually going to win out. But give me your thoughts or questions.
18: Yeah, I certainly appreciate your input there. And just kind of where my head was is that if you had a diversified portfolio in the $1 million range and you were able to pull money out and you needed minimal money to live, and you're talking $100,000 from 62 to 65 and not having that magic of compound interest from the rest of the portfolio, which was the better investment? And it sounds like that the waiting for the guaranteed money, in your opinion, is the better way to go than to have the risk.
12: Yeah, exactly. Because if you've got the $1 million and you don't need the income, Social Security becomes longevity insurance and a guaranteed return. So, you know, the reasons why you might still want to wait, which is, again, often the better move, is you're essentially buying a bigger guaranteed check. So delaying it, you know, gets you that 8% increase risk-free. It's inflation adjusted, meaning those cost of living adjustments are going to be on that higher amount, and it lasts for life. And it's hard to replicate that safety in the market. So you're protecting against living a really long time, whereas your portfolio, you know, is exposed to market risk and what's called sequence risk, which is the, you know, kind of how the returns parse out over the sequence of your retirement years, whereas Social Security provides that guaranteed floor. The other issue is the, you know, what's better for the spouse, and that if you're married, that higher benefit continues for the surviving spouse, which is a big deal, you know, in planning. So I would say the reason why you might want to take it early, you know, within your a situation like yours, is if you want to draw down the IRAs early as a tax strategy, that might be the strongest argument for it. Or if you have health concerns or a family history with a shorter life expectancy, or you just value liquidity and flexibility and you prefer having that cash flow earlier. But I think where some people get it wrong is they think, well, I'll take it early and invest it. But I think the key question or comparison is delaying with the guaranteed 8% increase versus taking it early, investing it, and then you have market risk and taxes. Does that make sense?
18: Praise the Lord. I've got about 7 years just starting the planning process now, and I certainly appreciate the sound advice.
12: Absolutely, Rusty. Lord bless you, my friend. Thanks for calling. Let's go down to Florida. Lori, go ahead.
19: Yes, thank you so much for taking my call. I am a social worker in Florida.

0: and I have a Florida license, and I'm certified down here in Florida. The end of January, I just bought a home in South Carolina. And right now, Florida is my primary home. I'm trying to figure out if it's better for me to go ahead and deal with the higher property price for the secondary home in Carolina until I'm able to transition over totally and be done with Florida. Right now, I'm using that money. I do get a retirement, Florida retirement, which is a little less than $3,000. And so I can live off of that once I retire, because I'm not at retirement age. I'm not 60 yet. And but I can live off of that. It's just me. But I do have this other job with this job I've been here in Florida with. And I can't work this job unless I have a Florida license because I have to drive. And if I move over to, if I make Carolina my primary home, then I have to get switched a license over, and then I won't be able to work in Florida. And I'm just trying to use the income here to purchase things that I want there. Like I want a couple of sheds. You know, some different things I want done there, the property. I got 2.7 acres. I want to lay down some trees and do some things like that. So the house is paid for. But I do have one outstanding loan of $130,000, a little bit over $130,000, that once I sell the home in Florida, I can just pay that off anyway. But so I don't know really what to do. Right now, Florida is my primary home. And I know that the price goes up if you have the secondary home that's not your primary. They charge you 6% or something instead of 4% on taxes.
1: Yeah. So are you talking about on the sale, the capital gain that you'll pay?
0: The property tax.
1: Yeah, oh, okay.
0: What would I be? Yeah, property tax for the home that's not primary.
1: Okay. Yes.
0: I don't know what to do here in this situation, really. I'm just kind of working and staying in Florida, but I'm going back and forth. But that home in Carolina that I just bought at the end of January, that's my secondary. But they said if I wanted to be my primary, I got to get my license changed over. I got to do everything to make that my primary. Then I won't have to pay the higher price for the taxes.
1: Yeah. Well, it sounds like, I mean, at this point, if I'm understanding correctly, you having a home base in Florida is pretty critical to your overall plan in terms of what you're trying to do between now and when you ultimately relocate to North Carolina, where you now have one residence, you're debt-free, and you're living off of your retirement. But it sounds like you want to make some capital investments in the North Carolina property, and your ability to continue to work in Florida is essential to making that happen. And so if there's a premium associated with your property taxes or insurance in North Carolina, sounds like that's a pretty good trade-off, just given that, you know, everything is so dependent on you staying in Florida and continuing to work, at least for a period of time. Is that right?
0: Yes, right. That's right.
1: Okay. So it doesn't sound like, you know, it's an either or. I think it's certainly, if I'm understanding everything correctly, yes, there's a premium you're paying, but we know why you're paying it, and there's a very good reason for that. And eventually this will all kind of get you into a place where you're going to be in a much better shape. 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

0: Yeah, it's a great question. So you're selling the house. What kind of, are you on SSDI?
1: I don't know. It's a disability. It's a disability. I just know that. Social Security disability, and I barely got on it.
0: Okay, got it. Yeah, and so, you know, the good news is when you sell this house, and I assume this has been your primary residence, is that right?
1: Yes, sir. That is correct.
0: Okay. Yeah. So the good news is that, you know, you shouldn't owe any tax on it because, you know, this is not taxable as income. And if it was your primary residence for 2 out of the last 5 years, you're not going to have any capital gains so long as your gain, not the selling price, but your gain is less than $250,000. Now, in terms of your SSDI, there will be no impact. SSDI, Social Security Disability, is not means tested. So a home sale proceeds do not reduce benefits in any way. And that would, the same would be true with Social Security as well. If you're on SSI, which I didn't hear you say that, supplemental security income, that is means tested. But if it's Social Security disability, that will have no impact on it whatsoever.
1: Okay. And then you said as long as it's not more than, because my home is on this, on acreage, and I, the home is not finished, and I invested into it myself, and I think it's going to be a lot more than what I invested, what I put into it to make the house. It's not even finished yet. I live semi-rural, and it's a long story. But anyways, so if I make how much more than $200,000, then it will be taxed.
0: Yeah. Are you talking about what you're going to do with the money, or are you talking about the place you're selling?
1: The place that I'm selling. I live on 33 acres, and I have a home that I've never finished, and I want to just sell the property so that I can buy a regular home that's already finished.
0: So, what did you pay for it initially?
1: I think I put nothing. I mean, originally the land was like $75,000, and I put, let's say, $25,000-$30,000 into it.
0: Okay, and what are you selling it for?
1: I'll make, God willing, about $600,000.
0: About $600,000. Yeah. Okay. Mm-hmm. Yeah, this is something you're going to need to look at. You're going to need to get with a CPA on this. Are you married, filing jointly, or filing single?
1: Single.
0: Okay. Yeah. So you have up to $250,000, but here's how the IRS looks at the acreage. What's normally covered is the house itself. And I realize that's a little challenging because you've been working on it, but it's not quite there yet. And so that's going to play into this, but they normally look at the house and then about up to an acre of land surrounding it for residential purposes. So, you know, anything beyond that, the excess acreage beyond what's typical for a residence would probably be excluded and be seen as an investment. And so that would be excluded from that $250,000 that you have as far as gain goes. So I suspect anything above that and perhaps even a little bit more, essentially, if we were to walk through this, we start with the raw gain. Okay, so if you're selling this property for around $600,000, let's just say for round numbers, because I know you basically, you know, put very little into it. Let's say you put $50,000 into it. So your gain, in my example, is $550,000. Then as a single filer, you get up to $250,000 worth of an exclusion if you've lived there 2 out of the last 5 years as your primary residence. But the 33 acres means not all of the property qualifies as your home. So with that much land, the IRS almost always requires the sale to be split. The residence portion, which would be the house, plus the reasonable surrounding land that's eligible for the $250,000. And then the excess acreage is fully taxable. And so, you know, a realistic allocation might be, you know, let's say the residence portion is $350,000 and the excess land is $250,000, then you'd allocate your basis accordingly. So you'd take, you know, your $50,000 basis and you'd apply some part of it to the residence. If it was mainly for, you know, construction and improvements and not buying the property, then you could allocate the majority of it to the home. And so let's say you put all $50,000 there. And in my example, if the portion allocated to the home was $350,000 out of the

0: 600, then you'd have a gain of 300,000, and you could set aside 250 of that, and then the rest would be taxable as a long-term capital gain. And the, you know, the full amount of the portion that was considered just excess acreage, that would be fully long-term capital gain as well. Does that make sense?
1: Yes, sir. Thank you.
0: Okay.
1: Absolutely.
0: Yeah. And in terms of the amount of that, it's either going to be 15 or 20%. And that's going to have to do with, you know, what your total gain is, plus your other taxable income. But it doesn't sound like you have a whole lot of income, right?
1: No, nothing at all.
0: Okay. Yeah. So, you know, if we just look at the straight long-term capital gains rates, you know, filing single status, you would have up to $545,000 in taxable income that includes the gain itself, which again, we're going to have to calculate out of the $600,000 to figure out how much of that is gain and how much can be offset by the home exclusion. But it sounds like when you put it all together, you're still going to be in the 15% rate. So whatever your CPA determines is actually a long-term capital gain, multiply that by 15%, and that's how much you'd have to send to the IRS.
1: Okay, perfect. And then I don't have to send it to SSI. I send it to the IRS.
0: Yeah, when you file your taxes, that's when you'll pay the capital gain. And again, because SSDI, if that's what you're on, Social Security Disability, right, is not means tested, it should have no bearing on that.
1: You've got it. Okay, thank you so much. I love your program. Thank you. God bless.
0: Well, thank you. And Lord bless you as well. Thanks for being on the program today. Well, folks, that's going to do it for us. We covered a lot of ground today. I'm so thankful for the opportunity to come alongside you to talk about our role as stewards, to look to God's word, to encourage one another, and realize that as we see God as our ultimate and true treasure, well, money changes its entire focus. It becomes a means to an end to accomplish God's purposes, and that's what we want to encourage you in as we gather together on this program each day. Hey, check out the FaithFi app. You can download it today and set up your spending plan. 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This has been Faith and Finance. We'll see you next time. Bye-bye.
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But you, when you fast, anoint your head and wash your face, so that you do not appear to men to be fasting, but to your Father who is in the secret place. And your Father who sees in secret will reward you openly. Jesus, Matthew 6, 17 and 18. Hi, it's Nathan, and this is day 10 of 30 Days on the Mount of Blessing, part 2. When we take action to deepen our connection with God, we should do nothing to highlight that fact. It doesn't mean we can't talk to others about what we're doing, or even invite others to join us. It does mean we need to be on high alert against losing the benefit of fasting, or whatever other religious discipline we're practicing, by making it about drawing attention to ourselves. The central point of all religious practice is moving us away from self and toward God. So when our religious practice is used to shine a spotlight on ourselves, it is quite simply working against its intended purpose and undermining God's saving work in our lives.

0: And now, a discipleship moment. Here's Phil Downer.
1: What do people hear about you? Wow, I don't know, Jack, you said. Well, Sally went on. You're going through a struggle, and it's hard, and people understand that, and most importantly, God understands it and wants to help. But when you tell people about your situation, do they hear more fear or faith? Whoops, ouch, Jackie said. I don't know, but maybe more fear. In Colossians 1:4, Paul says this about the people of Colossae. Since we heard of your faith in Jesus Christ. Say, friend, ask yourself that question. When we talk to people about our problems, do they hear more about our fear or our faith in God?
0: Phil's Eternal Impact Conferences bring the challenge of discipleship to churches across America. 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

captive to failure and doubt. Bound by the tempter, condemned by his lies, I believed there was no way out. 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

Mothers play one of the most influential roles in a family. Hi, I'm Rob West with another Faith and Finance Minute. 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

0: Hello, I'm Dr. John Morris with the Institute for Creation Research. 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
3: With SRN News, I'm Michael Harrington in Washington. Iran has sent its response to the latest U.S. plan to end the war permanently. That response sent to Pakistani mediators who have been working between the two countries. Iran State TV says today that Tehran wants to end the war on all fronts simultaneously, including in Lebanon, and ensure the security of shipping. The Trump administration's latest plan had addressed a deal to end the war, reopen the Strait of Hormuz, and roll back Iran's nuclear program, but that's an issue that Tehran says it would rather discuss at a later time. Stunning new figures show just how dominant China has become in global energy production.
4: China now produces more coal than the rest of the world combined. According to the 2025 Statistical Review of World Energy, in 2024, China mined 4.78 billion tons of coal, accounting for 51.7% of global production. Just six countries together supply nearly 90% of the world's coal, with China alone surpassing all other nations combined. Ron Taylor reporting.
3: A debate over how to make taxation across Europe more fair. Correspondent John Scott reports.
5: A report on taxation from the European Union drawing criticism as it calls for higher taxes on wealth, even as it admits Europe is losing millionaires and billionaires. The report proposes new taxes on capital gains, unrealized gains, inheritance, and even an exit tax for those who leave. Critics say the plan ignores a key issue. High tax rates may already be driving wealth out of Europe, not fixing inequality. John Scott reporting.
3: China says exports have risen 14% in April from a year earlier, despite the Iran war and lingering impacts of U.S. tariffs. President Trump and Xi Jinping meet this week. This is SRN News.
6: Enjoy getting a bargain. 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
3: A wide-ranging Australian inquiry examining anti-Semitism in the country began this past week with testimony from Jews who say escalating hatred has left them fearful and vulnerable. The investigation was launched after 15 people were killed when two gunmen opened fire at a Hanukkah celebration on Bondi Beach in December. The Royal Commission on Anti-Semitism and Social Cohesion, the highest form of inquiry in Australia, will sit for 2 weeks to begin with. It will scrutinize the nature and prevalence of the problem. Faith leaders in Southern California assuming new roles in their communities after last year's devastating wildfires. 16 months after the tragedy, faith leaders are still helping community members pick up the pieces. They're learning about insurance and land use regulations while raising funds for essentials and to rebuild their houses of worship that were also gutted. Interfaith partnerships have strengthened after the fires. This is SRN News. A Hall of Fame Major League Baseball manager has passed away.
9: Former Atlanta Braves manager Bobby Cox has died. The Braves organization says Cox died Saturday in Marietta, Georgia. He managed the Braves from last place to prominence during the 1990s and led the Braves to their first World Series title in 1995. Cox suffered a stroke in 2019. Bobby Cox was 84 years old.
3: Correspondent Andrew Stewart. Today is Sunday, May the 10th, and a number of notable people are celebrating a birthday today, including racing driver Helio Castroneves, who is 51 years old. Supermodel Linda Evangelista turns 61 today. Hall of Fame basketball coach Jim Calhoun, lately of UConn, is 84. Musician and songwriter Donovan has 80 candles on his birthday cake. And Congresswoman Cindy Hyde-Smith of Mississippi is 67. This is SRN News.
10: To you, O Lord, I lift up my soul. I trust in you, O God. 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Show me the path where I should walk, O Lord. 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
12: This is Line Upon Line, brought to you by It Is Written.
13: And the best person to get an answer like that from would be Jesus.
12: At Line Upon Line, we answer your Bible questions. Thanks for submitting them.
13: In addition to that answer, open the book of Revelation.
12: God wants you to be ready for the second coming of Jesus. And he wants you to have assurance about being ready for the second coming of Jesus. Thanks for joining us on Line Upon Line, brought to you by It Is Written. With Eric Flickinger, I'm John Bradshaw, and we get to answer your Bible questions today. Thanks for submitting them, and thanks for being here today, Eric.
13: Great to be here again.
12: We're going to start with our first question.
13: All right.
12: I know that surprises you, but here's a question from Esther. And just so you know, all of our questions come from It Is Written viewers, and we would love for you to share your questions with us. Email them to us, lineuponline@iiw.org. And we'll be good to go with your question too. Question from Esther, and that is, do we have guardian angels? And if so, how many?
13: It's a great question, Esther. Do we have guardian? I sure hope so. I think I've put mine to the test once or twice.
12: Amen.
13: But what does the Bible have to say about it? Well, let's begin with Hebrews chapter 1 and verse 14. Hebrews 1:14 says this, are they not all ministering spirits sent forth to minister for those who will inherit salvation? So it sounds like there are ministering spirits. Often people call them guardian angels. How many? Well, it's a little difficult to say exactly how many I may have or you may have, or do individual angels split the business of several people?
12: You've got the story in the Bible where a whole host of angels showed up and sort of surrounded a mountain.
13: Yes.
12: That's not to say there were individual guardian angels of any one person, but it gives you an idea of how many angels can show when needed.
13: Absolutely. You've got Revelation chapter 5, verse number 11, which says, then I looked and I heard the voice of many angels around the throne, the living creatures and the elders, and the number of them was 10,000 times 10,000 and thousands of thousands. So there's quite a few angels out there. Now, how many of them are quote unquote guardian angels and how many are different kinds? A lot of speculation.
12: So here's the good news. You have guardian angels. In fact, let me read this to you from Matthew 18 and verse 10. Take heed that ye despise not one of these little ones, for I say unto you that in heaven their angels do always behold the face of my Father which is in heaven. Seems to be really very clear. How many? I don't know. We'll get to heaven and we'll ask, I think. But what a joy. What a joy to know that God assigns angels to people.
13: That's right.
12: To watch us and guide us and provide protection and who knows all what they do. I mean, I don't mean to sound ignorant as I say that, but I'm saying they do more for us than I'm sure we even are able to recognize for now. This is a blessing of God.
13: Absolutely. We got a question here now from Amelia. Mm-hmm. And Amelia asks, does the Bible talk about health insurance? Does the Bible talk about health insurance?
12: Yes, yes. 1 John 5, verse 12. He that hath the Son hath life, and he that hath not the Son of God hath not life. He or she, by the way. So we're talking about eternal life insurance and eternal health insurance. If you want to live forever, get Jesus, and you are guaranteed to have good health throughout the ceaseless ages of eternity. But I know that's not what you meant.
13: Yeah, so does the Bible talk about health insurance? Not per se, not the type of health insurance that we recognize today. It speaks neither for nor against it. But what the Bible does talk about, to a great extent, is how we can live our lives in glory to God and live lives that are longer, happier, healthier, more disease-free than perhaps the people around us.
12: You know, I think people sell themselves short and they sell the Bible short. I do. The Bible talks about God's plan for you to be well financially. It does. Talks about God's plan for you to be well spiritually, well emotionally, how to deal well socially. It's not just God telling you what to do and do this and you go to heaven. Jesus came into this world, John 10 and verse 10, so that we might have life more abundantly. So you can have health assurance. Moses spoke, or really God spoke, back there in the book of Exodus, and he said, if you diligently hearken to the voice of the Lord your God and do that which is right in his sight and give ear to his statutes and keep all of his commandments, this is Exodus 15, 26, I will put none of these diseases upon you that I have put upon the Egyptians, for I am the Lord that healeth thee. So when you go God's way, you'll have better health. Sorry, I don't intend to take the time to explain children getting cancer and so forth. There is sin in the world, is the very short and rather unsatisfactory in this context answer. But you can live with assurance. Take care of yourself, though. Take care of yourself. The Bible speaks again and again and again about taking care of ourselves. What are some quick principles that we can share?
13: Let's start with 1 Corinthians 6, 19 and 20. Paul just gives us a blanket statement. He says, or do you not know that your body is the temple of the Holy Spirit who is in you, whom you have from God, and you are not your own, for you are bought with a price. Therefore, glorify God in your body and in your spirit, which are God's. So ways that we can glorify God in our bodies, taking good care of them, the things that we eat or don't eat, the things that we drink or don't drink, plenty of things that we shouldn't be smoking and injecting and so forth.
12: And getting rest.
13: Getting the rest that we need, not avoiding overwork, overstress, putting ourselves in places that we shouldn't be doing, things that we shouldn't be doing. There are many ways that we can glorify God in the choices that we make about what we do or don't do with our bodies.
12: Yeah, that's right. The Bible is a book of principles, and if you apply those biblical principles to your health, then you're going to be doing okay.
13: We've got another question here. This one comes from Alicia. And Alicia asks, how can I share God with a non-Christian family that I work for? That's a great question. Now, she doesn't go into too much detail of how she works for them, perhaps as a nanny or au pair or something along those lines. How can you share with them? Well, the easiest way, or at least to begin, is by the life that she leads.
12: Amen. Share graciously and by example and kindly and lovingly. You want to do everything you can to let the people you care about realize that Jesus has made a significant impact in your life. That, you know, you want someone to stop and think, wow, if he does that for her, then he can do something like that for me. So live a life of integrity and do everything you can to allow Jesus to shine out of you. But you really want to take it a little bit further than that.
13: There may be some times when this family that you're working for is going through some challenges, some difficulties, it might not be a bad opportunity for you to offer to pray for them and what they're going through. That opens a spiritual doorway through which conversations can be generated.
12: Absolutely. Look for the opportunity to engage people in conversation, whether you work for them in a situation like this or otherwise. Engage people, serve people, and look for opportunities to develop spiritual conversations. Then when you see that there's an opportunity, you might be able to say, you might like to be able to read this. You might like this Bible study. You might forward them a link to Line Upon Line or something else online, an Every Word devotional from It Is Written, and say, I think you might like this. So be gracious, live your faith, pray. Pray that God will give you opportunity and that God will give you the grace to see the opportunities. engage people, and then when the time is right, share something with them that God might use to turn their hearts more and more to Him. Be a friend, be a witness, be gracious, let Jesus shine through you. Be patient, not too patient. You want to go to God and say, I really want to kick this thing along. And let God use you right where you are to do something to reach somebody for Him. Next question is from Cooper, who asks, is it a sin to leave school and do the work of God? Well, Cooper, it kind of depends. What age are we talking about here? It's a sin to stay in school forever because eventually you've got to go and become useful in this world. If you're talking about leaving school at 18 or 19, we're talking business here. If you're talking about leaving at 13 or 14, depending on where you live in the world, no, we don't recommend that at all. So let's talk about this, getting useful preparation to serve God in life and how you might approach these transitions in life.
13: Sure. Sometimes people just feel impressed that they need to do something. And it may or may not be God who is impressing them. Right. They're getting a feeling. What God may want them to do is to remain in school for a while, get a training in a particular vocation, educational area, and then be able to reach people in that area of the workplace. Now, if you've been in school forever and you're not going anywhere and not getting much done and spinning your wheels, and God says, well, maybe you should start serving me, well, maybe it's time to start serving Him.
12: And keep in mind, no matter what you do, you can be serving God. You can serve God while you're in high school, while you're at university. Cooper, I'm a dad, and so I'm here to tell you, get an education. Do everything you can to improve yourself. More often than not, the vast majority of the time, the more preparation you put into yourself, the more effective a servant for God you can be. The Reformation would not have happened without people who were brilliantly educated. They were smart, they developed their mental faculties, and God used them literally to change the world. If God calls you, go, but don't use that as an excuse. Don't leave too soon. You want to get a trade of some kind. You want to get a skill, a vocation, a profession of some kind. That's the very best. Everybody's circumstances are a little different. Your cultural situation might be different from somebody else's. You may live in a different country where advice to someone, let's say, in the Netherlands might be really, really different to advice to someone where you are. So do your very best to prepare for a productive life in this world. Share God wherever you are. Do the work of God wherever you are. And don't be too hasty to leave school, because school is preparing you for a life of fruitfulness and service to God and man.
13: You know, all through the Bible, look through the New Testament, look through the Old Testament, God used different people with different backgrounds to reach entirely different other groups of people. He used Peter. Peter was not the most educated fellow on the face of the earth, but He used Peter to reach some people.
12: Yeah.
13: Paul on the other side, very well educated. And God used Paul to reach people that Peter wasn't able to.
12: And then you had Luke, who was a doctor. Yeah. And being a doctor then probably meant something a little different than what it means today, but still, he was a smart fellow and well-educated. So you go to God about this and He will guide you. He'll let you know when the right time is to leave school, whether you should go to college or not. My vote is that you should. And then whether you should do a master's or a doctorate or whatever it is. You put yourself out to God, purpose to serve Him, and there is no question that God will guide you. What's our next question?
13: Our next question comes from Vicky. And Vicky says, I broke up with a guy because he watches football on the Sabbath and is not willing to stop. Was I too hasty in making this decision?
12: Yes. No. You choose. Hard to know, you know. What we're talking about here is somebody whose spiritual values were a little different to your own. Now, you know, Eric, someone is dating someone, going with someone who's sinning.
13: Mm.
12: I don't know how long you want to put up with that, particularly if it's the sort of sin that really brushes up against your value system. Somebody who has a weakness here or a weakness there, that's you've got to be gracious. So how do you talk to somebody when really this is not a one-size-fits-all question?
13: No, it's not. But the principles are going to apply across the board. For example, Amos 3:3 says, can two walk together unless they are agreed?
12: Amen.
13: When you're spending time with someone and getting to know them, you're going to get to know whether their spiritual values are compatible with yours. And if they're not, it's good to learn that earlier on rather than later on down the line.
12: Yeah, the Bible talks about not being unequally yoked. And it says don't be unequally yoked with unbelievers, but you've got someone who knows better and is choosing the dark rather than the light. it's always wise to separate from a person like that before you get married if their spiritual values are never going to line up with yours. You don't want to go through life with an anchor dragging you down, a dead weight hanging off you. Oh, but he's nice. I know he's nice. You don't want him to be nice. You want him to be faithful to God and nice. If he's learning and growing, yeah, hang in there for a while. Don't be too hasty. But where would you lean?
13: I'd probably say exactly the same thing.
12: You don't want someone in your life long term whose spiritual values are never going to match up with yours. Only God can tell you whether it's the right time to eject somebody, evict somebody from your heart space. But you are perfectly within your rights to go to God and say, I want a life partner whose values are going to match up together with mine. Don't get bogged down in a relationship that's just going to drag you down.
13: Well, that's all the time that we have in the first part of our program today, but we're going to be back in just a few moments with the second part. And if you've got questions, make sure that you send them to us so that we can answer them on one of our upcoming programs. You can send them to lineuponline@iiw.org. We'll see you back in just a moment.
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12: Thanks for joining us on Line Upon Line with Eric Flickinger. I'm John Bradshaw, and these are your Bible questions. Thanks for giving us the opportunity to answer them. Here's one from Andy, and this is a good question, Eric. If you say you forgive someone, yet you refuse to worship with them because you feel very strongly that the person still hates you, is it true forgiveness?
13: Boy, it doesn't sound like there's been real forgiveness there.
12: Kind of doesn't.
13: Sounds like there's still some animosity, some problems.
12: See, we don't forgive somebody based on the fact that they choose to hate us or otherwise. We just forgive. Now, I think we should clear this up. You can forgive someone, but still recognize it's best to keep away from them. For instance, if it's an abusive situation, you can and you should exercise forgiveness, but you wouldn't be unwise to be back in that person's presence, you see? So maybe it's a situation like this. Maybe you can exercise forgiveness, but that person is still exercising animosity and acrimony towards you. I don't know. But what you want to make sure is that you've actually forgiven, because as you said, Eric, it sounds like there's a little room here that this isn't really forgiveness.
13: Yeah, it sounds like even though forgiveness is stated, it doesn't seem to be felt by this individual.
12: Because you feel very strongly that that person still hates you. You know, again, who forgave who? If you forgave that person, then you can just forgive them for their hatred and go right on, you know? So again, we don't know enough about the situation to tell you what you ought to do, but we can tell you the Bible says forgive. That goes for everyone. We all have forgiveness issues, you know? Everybody does. But Jesus said the Father will not forgive you if you're not willing to forgive another person. So work on that forgiveness, pray about this situation, and work on that forgiveness. Next question.
13: Next question. This one comes from Amanda. And Amanda says, or asks, my grandmother always taught me that you never question God. Is there a biblical passage to back that up?
12: Jesus questioned God. My God, why hast thou forsaken me? He questioned God. Job questioned

0: until he speaks clearly to your heart about it. It's okay with God.
1: Here's a question from Matteo. What happens to pets that die? Do they go to heaven?
2: Do they go to heaven? Well, depends. Was your dog a good dog? Or was your dog a bad dog?
1: You mean dogs can get to heaven based on whether they're good or bad?
2: Now, some people seem to think that. No, the Bible actually doesn't go into any great detail on whether our pets make it to heaven or not. The Bible does say that there will be animals in the new earth.
1: Yeah.
2: You take a look at Isaiah, I think it's chapter 11, if I'm not mistaken, and you see this long list of, well, I guess pets to some extent, that a little child is leading. You've got a lion, you've got an ox, you've got a lamb. Yes. So there's a lot of animals here in the new earth. Whether or not they're going to be Fido and Patches and Bubbles and so forth, it really doesn't give us any clear indication. Now, some people will say, you know, unless Bubbles is there.
1: Yeah, imagine.
2: I don't want to go. Yeah. I couldn't be happy in heaven without Bubbles.
1: I got asked that 2 days ago, that very question, and that very thing. You know, we have these pets and we love them and we just don't imagine that heaven would be so great if the pets weren't there.
2: What do you say? Well, best we can say is we don't know. I wouldn't put it past God. If that's what it would take to make us happy, maybe Bubbles will be there. I say maybe.
1: Maybe.
2: Because we don't know. God knows what it would take to make us happy. He wants to make us happy. That's not saying that they're going to be there. It's just saying we're dealing with God here.
1: If God knows that it is essential for your eternal happiness, for your pets to be with you in heaven, undoubtedly they would be there. Think about this though. We say, I would not be happy in heaven without Smuffy. Or I would not be happy in heaven without my little brother. And that's a serious thing. When you get to heaven, you're going to be so different than what you are now. What I mean is this, your mind will have expanded. You'll see things God's way. You'll be looking through God's eyes, as it were. So if you get to heaven, you'll be able to handle anything, whatever God determines is the very best thing. But he's merciful. He wants us to be happy. There's going to be so much in heaven that's amazing. Undoubtedly, you shall be happy. Good question, though.
2: Great question.
1: Yeah, what's our next question?
2: We have one here from Anna. Anna asks, of the 7 days of creation, which day was the biggest for God?
1: Oh, Anna, seems to me like they were all pretty big for God. If you were, though, going to try to rate them, which I'm not, I cannot imagine there would have been a bigger day for God than day 6, where God created humankind. He made human beings in his own image. These were the people that he was going to fellowship with and would have with him throughout the ceaseless ages of eternity. Hard to imagine that there was a more mountaintop day during creation week than day 6. But does that mean it was better than day 1 where God said, let there be light? I don't think we're going to rank him. What do you think?
2: No, I think every day was significant. I mean, what would life be like without land and sea?
1: Oh, exactly.
2: Or without air or without the planets or the sun, the stars?
1: Because all those other days were simply preparing the world to be that wonderful place for Adam and Eve to be. So I don't think we can say, as I said a moment ago, day 6 was big. But does that mean it was bigger than day 3 or day 2 or day 4? No, creation week, that was the big deal. It was all good or very good in the sight of God. That's a tough one to rank, but a good question. Eugene asks, what constitutes cooking on Sabbath? And then he says this, if I boil rice in a rice cooker on which I set the timer and go away, is that considered cooking? Eugene is asking a practical question because he wants to keep the Sabbath holy and honor God. How deep into this do you go?
2: Well, it depends on how big a Pharisee you want to be or not. You know, during Jesus' day, he dealt with a group of people called the Pharisees who had very particular things that you could and could not do on the Sabbath. And most of them, they kind of came up with on their own. And unfortunately, that kind of got Jesus and a whole bunch of other people into a lot of trouble because they put their own interpretation on things that weren't spelled out in the Bible.
1: Now, you know, back in the Bible times, God told these people not to go preparing their food on the Sabbath. Now, back then you had to get wood, you had to kindle a fire, you had to get smoky. It took an awful lot of work. It wasn't like pulling something out of the freezer, putting it into the microwave and pressing a button. However, Friday is referred to as the preparation day, so it is biblical and sensible to do the bulk of the preparatory work on Friday. The reason I say that is this. You want to eat at 1. Church gets out at 12:15. You're going to stay by, talk to some people,

0: just using numbers here. And then you're going to drive home. You want to eat. That means that somebody's got to do food preparation. It may take an hour. That means they got to leave an hour early. They missed church. You're going to have friends over. It might take 2 hours now. You've missed Bible study time. There are very good practical non-Pharisaical reasons why you want to do the bulk of the work ahead of time. But with labor-saving devices, popping rice in a rice cooker and pressing a button, nothing wrong with that. Putting something in the oven and setting the timer to warm it up, nothing wrong with that. Cutting the tomatoes because you didn't want to cut them a day early, nothing wrong with that. Just work out what seems practical and sensible. Don't be a Pharisee. Do endeavor to please God because God loves you and you love him. I think we've got time for just one more question, and maybe it'll be this one from Carlos. Is gaining the victory over all of our sins biblical?
1: Boy, this is one that gets dug into quite a bit. Well, let's start with this question. Is victory over sin possible?
0: Jude verse 24, now unto him that is able to keep you from falling. 1 Corinthians chapter 10, where you find Jesus telling us, well, Paul writing, that with every temptation, God will make a way of escape. Carlos, which of your sins would it be biblical for you not to get the victory over? Adultery, maybe it would be okay not to get the victory over that. Stealing, maybe it would be okay not to get stealing out of your life. I've actually had that discussion with a pastor who said it's okay not to get that out of your life.
1: Interesting.
0: Figure that out. Bowing down and worshiping graven images, maybe it would be okay to not put that sin out of your life. You see, it starts to sound ridiculous. Of course God wants sin out of our life. He said to the woman taken in adultery, go and sin no more. And whether he was talking about just that sin or all sin hardly even really matters. Go and sin no more. Be ye holy even as he is holy, the Bible says. Elsewhere it says perfect, but I didn't quote that verse because that's when it starts to get sticky when you've only got 60 seconds left. Here's what you need to know. Jesus wants you to stop sinning. My little children, I write these things to you so that you do not sin. 1 John 2, verse 1. But if anyone sins, that person has an advocate with the Father, Jesus Christ the righteous. It ought to be your purpose not to sin. It ought to be your practice not to sin. Because when Jesus comes into your life, he can keep you from that. He came to save us from our sins. Now, let me do a week-long seminar in half a minute. You come to Jesus in faith and he forgives you and cleanses you, but you're still growing. So you stumble here and you stumble there. As you grow, you'll stumble less, but you grow. Babies are not born driving a car and running a marathon and running businesses. They are born making smells and noises and all of that, but they grow. So come to Jesus and grow. Come to Jesus as a baby and grow. Let God remove the sin out of your life. Let him give you a new heart. And when you've loved Jesus for a day, a week, a month, a year, a decade, turn and ask yourself, which one of these sins do I want back? Which ones do I want to hang on to? You keep turning them over to God. Of course, it is biblical to gain the victory over sin. He is able to keep you. Peter walked on water. Jesus turned water into wine. This is God showing you that he can do the impossible in your life. Don't be a Pharisee and don't focus on the sin or focus on yourself. Focus on Jesus, and he that has begun a good work in you is faithful to perform it until the day of Jesus Christ.
1: Amen.
0: Amen. Amen from Eric and amen from me. Line upon line at IIW.org. We'd be honored if you'd email us a question. We'll do our best to answer it right here. With Eric Flickinger, I am John Bradshaw. This has been Line Upon Line. We'll see you next time. Thank you so much for joining us.

0: Our world is facing a global mental health crisis. Over 200 million people across this planet suffer from internet and social media addiction. More than half of all students have said social media made them feel less confident about themselves. Teens who spend 5 hours or more a day on their devices are 70% more likely to have a risk factor for suicide. Over 90% of parents think social media is having a negative impact on their children's mental health. In fact, the Surgeon General suggests adding a warning label that states, social media can be toxic to the mental health of young people. 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

0: This is Max McLean. How should we live as we wait for the Lord's return? Listen to the Bible from 2 Peter 3. Make every effort to be found spotless, blameless, and at peace. Our Lord's patience means salvation, just as our dear brother Paul also wrote you with the wisdom that God gave him. His letters contain some things that are hard to understand, which ignorant and unstable people distort as they do the other scriptures to their own destruction. Therefore, dear friends, since you already know this, be on your guard so that you may not be carried away by the error of lawless men and fall from your secure position, but grow in the grace and knowledge of our Lord and Savior, Jesus Christ. From 2 Peter 3, listen to the Bible. It's great for the soul.
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2: 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I trust in you, O God. 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
4: 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And now, here's your host, Dr. John Westerdahl.
5: Welcome to Health and Longevity. I'm Dr. John Westerdahl. On today's program, we will discuss the health implications associated with drinking coffee and caffeinated beverages. We will talk with renowned herbal beverage and coffee alternative creator, Caroline McDougall. Caroline McDougall is the founder and CEO of Ticino, a manufacturer of America's favorite coffee alternative. But before we get into today's exciting topic, let's hear the latest research and news affecting our health and longevity today.
4: Dr. Westerdahl presents the Health and Longevity News and Research Update, bringing you the most pertinent and important information about your health and longevity.
5: A recent study points out that the number of daily snacks we consume has soared in the past three decades. Looking at dietary data from several national surveys encompassing roughly 46,000 men and women averaging age 44 years of age, research found that overall calorie intake increased from 1,800 to 2,374 during the 30-year analysis, a dramatic 32% increase. So what factor most significantly contributed to this increase? While portion sizes rose by about 13% during that time period, by far the most dramatic change was in snacking frequency. Back in 1977, the average adult had 3.8 meals per day. By 2006, that number was 4.9, a 29% increase, which in turn accounted for an extra 570 calories per day. The lead researcher of the study, Dr. Barry Popkin of the University of North Carolina at Chapel Hill, had previously determined that the amount of time we wait between snacks has shrunk by 23%, while the amount of calories consumed from extra eating has risen 23%. While certainly market and lifestyle changes may have made frequent snacking more convenient and appealing, the behavioral aspect of simply eating more often throughout the day should not be ignored. Those seeking to manage their weight may want to stick to a reasonable number of snacks, such as one mid-morning and one mid-afternoon. Also, switching out unhealthy junk snacks for a piece of fruit or a small portion of unsalted nuts can also help keep calories in check while leveraging snacking to improve nutrition. Well, here's another study that shows that a soft drink a day raises prostate cancer risk. Men who drink one normal-sized soft drink per day are at greater risk of getting more aggressive forms of prostate cancer, according to a Swedish study at Lund University. Among the men who drank a lot of soft drinks or other drinks with added sugar, there was increased risk of prostate cancer of around 40%. The study, which is published in the American Journal of Clinical Nutrition, followed over 8,000 men aged 45 to 73 for an average of 15 years. Those who drank one 11-fluid-ounce soft drinks per day were 40% more likely to develop more serious forms of prostate cancer that required treatment. The cancer was discovered after the men showed symptoms of the disease and not through the screening process known as prostate-specific antigen, or PSA. Those who ate a diet heavy on rice and pasta increased their risk of getting milder forms of prostate cancer, which often required no treatment, by 31%, while a high intake of sugary breakfast cereals raised the incidence of milder forms of prostate cancer by 38%. We'll be back right after this short break.
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5: The question for today is that I heard that drinking coffee is healthy for you. Do you agree? Well, personally, I abstain from drinking coffee and avoid caffeinated beverages altogether. And there are health risks associated with drinking coffee and caffeine, and we will talk about these in our interview today with Caroline MacDougall. Yes, it's true that coffee is promoted as a healthy beverage, partly because it contains antioxidants. However, you can get your antioxidants from much healthier sources, such as fresh fruits and vegetables and other healthy plant foods. I recommend drinking caffeine-free herbal teas and coffee alternatives in place of coffee. They are much healthier for you, and they do not have the stimulant and addictive properties of caffeine.
4: And now, Health and Longevity's special feature, where Dr. Westerdahl interviews leading experts and personalities on vital topics important to your health and longevity.
5: Today, we will be discussing the health issues associated with drinking coffee and caffeinated beverages. Our special guest today is Caroline MacDougall, the founder and CEO of Chichino, a company that manufactures and markets what has become known as America's favorite coffee alternative, Chichino. For over 30 years, Caroline has created herbal beverages in the natural foods industry. She is the herbal tea designer for companies such as the Republic of Tea, Uncle Lee's Teas, and many other companies. And Caroline is a specialist in creating new trade in developing countries that produces sustainable income from organic and wild-harvested botanicals for impoverished families. Caroline, thank you so much for being with us today on Health and Longevity.
6: Thank you for inviting me to be here. It's my pleasure.
5: Well, tell us a little bit about your background, because I know you kind of started in your interest in medicinal plants and herbals, and how did that all start out?
6: You know, I got very excited about herbs and their healing powers when I was in my early 20s. And at that same time, Celestial Seasonings was just getting started. And mm-hmm. a group of friends of mine had come together to form it, and I got the very fortunate job traveling around the world to buy herbs for Celestial. So I really got to pursue herbs where they grew all over the world and learn about them firsthand and bring them back here to the United States. And we were making, you know, these wonderful herbal teas. And that was the very beginning of the herbal teas in America. There really hadn't been any before that.
5: That's right. And I've studied herbal medicine myself. And I know both of us did some study at Dominion Herbal College.
6: That's correct.
5: Those early days. Mm-hmm. And I've been in that field and formulating herbal products as well. And it's an exciting field because we know that there's a real healing power in many of the plants, isn't there?
6: Absolutely. And now it's such a fantastic thing. You can, you know, go online or go to your natural food store and find so many wonderful herbal remedies that have been created. But when you and I first started in this, you know, there was really nothing out there.
5: Right.
6: Nobody in this country knew anything about herbs. And we really, you know, were the first to start, you know, pioneering these wonderful herbal teas and herbal supplements. So it's very gratifying to see everything that has happened and developed over time and how much is available to people.
5: And your work has been fabulous in herbal medicine and herbal products and so forth. And then there came a time in your life that the whole issue of coffee and caffeine became a focus. Tell us about how you got interested in that.
6: Well, you know, I had created many different herbal teas for lots of companies, like you were mentioning, Yogi Tea and the Republic of Tea. These were some of my, you know, the top companies. I had all these teas out there, and everybody would say to me, you know, why don't you start a herbal tea company? I'd go, well, you know, I already have a zillion herbal teas out there, but they're being sold, you know, by other companies. And then one night I had a dream, and it happened to be right at the time when Starbucks was really getting going, and, you know, you were starting to see, you know, a coffee bar or a Starbucks on every corner, right? And I had this dream at night, and in the dream I heard myself say, the next product I'm going to create is a caffeine-free cappuccino, and the name of the product is Ticino. So I woke up, and I thought, oh, my God, I wonder if I can get herbs to run through an espresso machine. And it was such a fun challenge, you know, so that I started actually roasting and grinding the herbs right in my kitchen, you know. And, of course, I knew, you know, a lot about the kind of specifications I needed. And, of course, I also was familiar with a lot of herbs that did taste good, that were roasted and that came from different parts of the world, like carob and barley and chicory, which are all, you know, well-known European ingredients that are used for coffee alternatives. And so I started working with them, and then I added a few more, like dates and figs and almonds, and then eventually I discovered an herb down in Guatemala that's actually at the seed of a fruit of a tree. Mm-hmm. And so, you know, it was one of those things where I kept evolving Ticino and its various flavors to meet that coffee palate, people who wanted a roasted, full-bodied beverage. And I took it to market myself because I thought, well, this is really unique, and I don't have anything else like there out in the market, even if I did do it for other companies, so I'm going to do this myself, and that's how it all started.
5: Well, we'll talk about Ticino, but first of all, I want to talk to you about, you know, some of the health implications and health effects of caffeine and coffee, because it seems, of course, when we were interested in herbal medicine in those days, caffeine and stimulants were kind of criticized. And all of a sudden, today, people are promoting, and a lot of the coffee companies, of course, are promoting coffee as a health food, which seems like a myth to me. But what's your thoughts on that?
6: I have always been caffeine sensitive, so I never could drink coffee, but I love that flavor, you know, and so I'd like that roasted flavor, but then I'd have the terrible, you know, jitters, insomnia, heart
5: right.
6: beating too fast, speaking too rapidly, all those kinds of, you know, symptoms from it. When I launched Ticino, I started to learn from other people about the kinds of really much more serious problems that people had if they did drink coffee and they were sensitive to it, but they continued to drink it. I always, you know, listened to my body and stopped, right?
5: Mm-hmm.
6: And so I really started to learn, and then there was a wonderful book that came out in the late 90s by Stephen Chernisky called Caffeine Blues, and he really enlightened me as to what was this effect that was going on in the body. And what caffeine does in the body is it puts you into a state of stress, and it does that through triggering something called the flight or fight syndrome. And that was marvelous. I mean, it helps us in danger. It's an adaptive, you know, thing that our bodies developed back in the days when we faced danger rather regularly. You know, there were prehistoric saber-toothed tigers and whatnot out there, you know.
5: Uh-huh.
6: And in those prehistoric days, we needed to have an immediate source of extra energy. So when that flight or fight syndrome gets triggered, which is you know, it was designed to be triggered by danger, right? You would either be ready with a lot of blood sugar rushing through your veins to fight or to run. Mm-hmm. And then the consequence of that in our life today is that caffeine triggers that syndrome, but it leaves us in a state of stress. And most of us are sitting at a desk. We're driving a car. You know, we're having a cup of coffee. And, you know, we're not using that extra energy. And thus, it does things like it dampens down the immune system, and it also interferes with digestion. It actually limits the amount of oxygen to your brain, and it changes where you're making decisions from, so that you're actually making decisions from the snap decision center of your brain versus the thoughtful judgment center. And it has a cascade of effects like this. And so it is playing havoc with your hormones. So all of us who are into health, like you and I are, realize that we have to have a stable, balanced system. Our blood sugar needs to be stable. Our hormones need to be stable in order to achieve optimal health. And caffeine is counterproductive to that.
5: Let's go over some of these effects of caffeine. What about blood pressure and cholesterol and so forth?
6: Well, so those are all part and parcel of this. It raises your blood pressure. Decaf coffee actually raises cholesterol higher and faster than regular coffee. So decaf coffee has really been implicated with high cholesterol. There's also lots of effects. Of course, then, you know, we haven't even talked about coffee is highly acidic. So
5: right.
6: Apart from the caffeine effect, you have the acidity. And so many people have problems with their digestive tract. They might have acid reflux, or they might have irritable bowel syndrome, or for, hopefully not, but they might have Crohn's disease or any of those inflammatory-type conditions. A lot of women get something called interstitial cystitis. This is all too much acidity. That's of the bladder. And they experience these burning sensations, et cetera, and these are, you know, became, you know, life-compromising in terms of you can't, you know, live a normal life and have these kinds of syndromes. So coffee is you know, implicated with that acidity. And a lot of people go, oh, well, you know, I'll drink decaf. But when they drink decaf, they get an even higher acidic coffee because they take highly acidic coffee beans in order to have some flavor left after they decaffeinate it. So it's kind of a no-win situation if you're sensitive to coffee. You know, and many people aren't that sensitive and can get away with, you know, one cup a day, which is what your typical, what I call morning-only coffee drinker drinks. And if that's you know, works for you, that's fine. But what I always tell people is, you know, try it for a little while without it, because if you go for a couple of months without coffee, you may discover symptoms go away that you didn't realize were connected to your coffee drinking.
5: Well, it's a real addiction. In fact, it's almost like a legalized drug, right? Caffeine.
6: It is. And you know, the energy drinks now, which have caused a number
5: yes.
6: of deaths, the government, the FDA has refused to regulate them, and now they're getting serious scrutiny.
5: Now, I noticed you mentioned in here some of your literature about oxygen to the brain actually decreases.
6: That's right. And, you know, everybody knows that if they're addicted to caffeine and then they get off of it, what happens? They get a headache. That is the reoxygenation of your brain, because the small capillaries are actually constricted by caffeine. So the oxygen to your brain is reduced by about 30%. And when you no longer are taking in caffeine, you get this headache because there's more oxygen going to your brain. The capillaries are opening up, and now all of a sudden you have this roaring headache. And so what most people do is they reach for another cup of coffee. What we tell people to do is to wean yourself off of caffeine over a couple of weeks. And you can do that by blending it with your regular coffee with Ticino. And then that gives you this gradual decrease, and your brain gets used to the more oxygen, which, of course, is healthy for it, by the way. And so then you end up, you know, not having those caffeine headaches.
5: Now, there's certain people that physicians and other health professionals tell that they really shouldn't drink coffee, isn't there?
6: You know, there's quite a list of conditions, and we have a good list of them on our website, Ticino.com, under the effects of coffee and caffeine. So it's a good thing to review them in case you may be, you know, suffering from any of these symptoms. But the first and foremost one that everybody pretty much knows about, and doctors, you know, definitely recommend, is if you're pregnant or if you're trying to get pregnant, do not drink caffeine. And one of the reasons of this is that the liver of a fetus or of a small baby is actually incapable of processing caffeine, because you have to detoxify caffeine in the liver because it is a drug and it gets detoxified. But small babies or babies in utero can't detoxify it correctly. So that's one of the big reasons why they tell you not to drink caffeine while you're pregnant. But anybody with any kind of heart condition, and we mentioned high blood pressure and high cholesterol, but also if they have homocysteine, any cardiovascular symptoms, really should be avoiding coffee. We haven't talked too much about women's health problems, but people who may be suffering from PMS, your menopausal symptoms like hot flashes, and your fibrocystic breasts, these are all affected by caffeine. There's a lot of women that just, they have painful breasts and they quit coffee, and all of a sudden they don't have any problems with those fibrocystic breasts anymore. Another one that women often get is osteoporosis, and that comes from the acidity factor of coffee that we were talking about, because the body uses minerals in order to re-alkalize and re-establish that alkaline balance. And so people find that, they have osteoporosis is aggravated because they're taking the minerals from their bones and their teeth. And so, it's another reason. Boy, there's so many of them. I could keep going, but I do recommend taking a look at the effects of caffeine on our website, and we have a page called Health Conditions Aggravated by Caffeine, and many of them are on there.
5: Well, let's talk about your creation that you developed, a product, Chino, and how that came about and how it is a healthier alternative to coffee.
6: Well, it's funny, John, because originally I just wanted to make Ticino taste good. I wanted to make it taste roasted and coffee-like, and I wanted to go through an espresso machine. And then after that, I figured out, I have to make a drip, because so many people use, drip coffee makers, and I got to make it go in a French press. And so I came up with an all-purpose grind that does all of those things. But then I started learning about all the health benefits of Ticino. So it was kind of almost like, I did know about a number of them, but I really learned more about them more as they went on. I'll give you some examples. So Ticino is non-acidic because it's high in potassium. And the potassium is an electrolyte mineral, and we need it for our heart. We need it for the health of our muscles. We need it for lots of different functions in our body. It is an essential electrolyte, I found that so many people were getting an energy boost from Ticino, and I was going, wow, this is great. It gives us energy. What's that? And that also got traced back to the potassium. So it was heart healthy because it had the potassium in it. It also had soluble fiber in it. But on top of that, they were getting this energy boost that was natural, coming from their own bodies, not from a stimulant. But it was coming because that potassium goes into the system and it activates the sodium-potassium pump in the cells, and the cells let go of waste and they take in energy, and boom, you're energized. Those were some of the things that I just learned about, after I had actually created what I just wanted was a delicious drink that I could make a cappuccino out of to begin with.
5: Right.
6: But on top of that, also chicory has a substance in it called inulin, not insulin, but inulin. Mm-hmm. And inulin is a prebiotic, and it feeds the beneficial flora in your digestive tract. So I had all these people who came to Ticino with digestive problems and who really got so much better from drinking Ticino. And why? Well, they were getting that prebiotic. They were also getting the bitters, which is stimulating to the liver. But that prebiotic was going in there and supporting a healthy population of beneficial microflora. And that was why people were getting healed from drinking Ticino.
5: And there's some heart healthy benefits from Ticino?
6: Yeah, because the soluble fiber, I'm sure you're aware that soluble fiber is really heart healthy for us. And the soluble fiber in barley has beta-glucans in it. And beta-glucan is a substance that's been recognized to be very good for the cardiovascular system. And you can actually make a claim. The FDA has approved that eating barley, now in this case we're drinking it, but in the case of the FDA claim in eating barley, and will actually give you enough of this particular soluble fiber that it will help lower cholesterol and support good cardiovascular health. So Ticino you have to drink because it's a liquid. You have to drink, 3 or 4 cups a day to get that same amount of the beta-glucan. But a lot of people drink that much of coffee in a daytime, so they can drink that much of Ticino too. that has lots of antioxidants and quite an array of them. We have some of the antioxidants in carob, for instance, that you find in green tea. We've got proanthocyanidin antioxidants, which are some of the most important and most studied water-soluble antioxidants. And so there's antioxidants in the carob, the barley, the chicory, also in the dates and the figs and the almonds, so all of those, as well as the ramon seeds. We started studying them. That's the ingredient that comes from Guatemala, from this 130-foot-tall tree.

0: We really have a big array of antioxidants. And another thing I like to mention is that decaf, if you've decaffeinated something, whether it's the tea or coffee, you are getting a product with less antioxidants because the antioxidants are water-soluble and they get removed in that decaffeination process. So I always tell people, don't drink decaffeinated tea and don't drink decaffeinated coffee. You have wonderful herbal teas and herbal coffees that are full of antioxidants, and they're completely naturally caffeine-free, and that's a much better way to go.
1: Now, all the ingredients in Ticino are so healthy and very basic ingredients, very healthy, and how do you get it so it tastes actually has that taste similar to coffee?
0: Well, of course, that's what I've been, you know, doing all my life, is making these herbal beverages, making them taste good and delicious for one, and also, you know, making them taste like something. So in this case, I wanted Ticino to taste very coffee-like, and I looked for those ingredients that really do have a wonderful roasted flavor. And chicory is France's most popular coffee alternative, and barley is Italy's most popular coffee alternative.
1: Mm-hmm.
0: But the Ramon seed was being drunk by the Maya way before coffee was ever brought, before the Spaniards ever brought coffee over here, right? So the Ramon, we say that that was the Maya coffee alternative. Of course, they didn't know that there was coffee at that time, but they drank it as a roasted beverage. So, you know, I really looked amongst all these various different traditions, but I find that any one ingredient on itself is not nearly as interesting as making a blend. And that's what I'm kind of, you know, the queen of. I'm the queen of blending herbs together and making them taste good.
1: So when a person purchases Ticino, how do they prepare it?
0: Well, it comes already ground because we don't have to worry about the freshness factor that coffee has to worry about, is because it has so many oils in it, and those oils go rancid. So that's why you're supposed to get coffee, you know, fresh ground and freshly roasted and all of that. And then it only, you know, lasts for a few months. But in our case, we have various plants that we can roast, so we grind them, and they don't lose, you know, volatile oils or things like that. And so that flavor remains so stable, John. I've actually gone back many years, taken out, you know, an old package I'll have of Ticino that I've kept for all these years, and drunk it, and it's perfectly fine. So we're very, very stable, and we do put it out ground because it's not a single, like a coffee bean. We have to grind each ingredient individually and then blend them together. So then you just put it in your drip coffee maker or in your espresso machine or in your French press, however you like. I mean, I even have some people who brew it in a percolator, so however you like to brew coffee. And you do use a little less of it, by the way. We use one rounded tablespoon for every 2 cups in your drip coffee maker, whereas coffee uses one rounded tablespoon for every cup. So you use less of Ticino than you do of coffee.
1: Caroline, for those that want to learn more about Ticino, tell us about your website.
0: So you can visit our website, which is, of course, www.ticino is T, like Tom, CCINO. So it's, you know, cappuccino. You can hear the chino in there. In Italian, that's a CC, not a CH. So that's Ticino.com. And you can also find Ticino in natural food stores all over the country. So we're very well distributed because we are the top-selling coffee alternative in the country. So you'll find us in any natural food store. And a limited number of grocery stores carry us as well.
1: Well, Caroline, thank you so much for being with us today on Health and Longevity. I wish you continued success in this great product that you have developed to help people break that coffee habit and have a little more healthier type of beverage in doing so.
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4: We're both connected with music.
5: Yeah.
4: You know, I'm a drummer.
5: Yep.
4: You're everything else.
5: Oh, brother.
4: Singer, piano player, guitar player.
5: What would it look like to just come and give our everything, give our very lives to just love sons and daughters?
4: How come we've never sat down
5: right
4: and had these conversations?
5: Yeah, because we actually like each other. It's a good thing.
4: We do now.
6: I disagree with most of what he says.
4: Yeah.
6: But that one I buy into. That's a good one.
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7: Psychologist Dr. Frank Pittman once said, "Fathering is not something perfect men do, but something that perfects the man." Today's guest sold everything and relocated his family to be a father to the fatherless in Los Angeles. We're excited to have him here to share his journey and his book, The Power of a Dad. Please help me welcome J. Scott Reed.
8: Hey, Roy.
7: Brother, it is so good to see you, man.
8: Good
7: to see you.
8: You too. Thank you.
7: So, I had you on our podcast, the Lifestyle.org podcast. You did such an amazing job. I was like, the world needs to hear this conversation what you're doing.
5: Yeah, thanks.
7: Now, you and I have known of each other for decades.
5: It's been a long time.
7: We won't say how many decades.
5: No, we won't say how many, but you are the cool older kid, and I want to stress the older part of that. But you
7: were the older. Not much older.
5: But you were the older kid that would come to my high school and like do a week of prayer, and we'd say, always going to be here. How cool is that? So we were pumped to see you.
7: And we're both connected with music.
5: Yeah.
7: You know, I'm a drummer.
5: Yep.
7: You're everything else.
5: Oh, brother.
7: Singer, piano player, guitar player. Amazing voice. But we've known each other for decades.
5: Long time.
7: And it was only this last fall, I think it was, when we did the podcast that I was like, how come we've never sat down
5: right
7: and had these conversations?
5: Yeah, because we actually like each other. It's a good thing.
7: We do now. You're doing something pretty amazing.
5: Yeah.
7: Being a father to you, you're very passionate about it for your reasons. I'm very passionate about it for my reasons.
5: Yeah.
7: Your reasons is because you had an amazing dad. Mm. Your dad really was a mentor and a model to you during your formative years. For me, I didn't have a dad. Mm-hmm. And so there were other men in the community that stepped in and provided that mentor model for me. So I'm so excited about what you're doing.
5: Yeah.
7: But before all this started, you were Mr. Music Man. I saw you sing with the Heritage Singers.
5: Yeah.
7: What was that experience like?
5: Oh, man. Well, I got to say, a part of probably the impetus behind this book is my relationship with Max Mace, who used to was the head of the Heritage Singers. And I joined that group when I was 19. I was about to turn 20, just a kid. And like you said, although I did have a great dad, I'm so grateful for my father. Our family at that time, that was mid-90s, 94, 95, was going through a really tough season.
7: Yeah.
5: And what I needed the most, in addition to the dad I already had, was a dad heart for me in that season of time where I felt like maybe my family wasn't as solid as I thought it was. And so I was a little bit a ship without a sail. And Max came and he saw the good stuff in me. He called out the good stuff in me. And he just breathed life into who I was and who I was to become. And I owe so much of who I am to Max.
7: Yeah.
5: And so he was that surrogate dad to me. And I just believe with my whole heart that that whether you grew up with a good dad or like you didn't have that.
7: Yeah.
5: That's a similar to my wife's story, that God is so kind to bring the heart of a good father into our lives when we really need it the most. Maybe we don't even realize we need it, and we need it.
7: What are some of the things that Max did that you felt were so significant?
5: He challenged me. First of all, he didn't take it easy on me. And I think that's a big deal in this day and age, in this culture. I think a lot of parents want to kind of shelter our kids from anything that could be harmful or hurtful. Or I don't want to say that because that might be too hard for them or too difficult. And Max desired and required a level of excellence and professionalism out of all of his kids, out of all of us.
7: Yeah.
5: And that was good for me in that season of time. It was like a good football coach, you know, that wouldn't. He wasn't okay with me loafing around on laps. Like he was calling me up to a higher level. You know,
7: we need these father figures to say, let me help you have some structure and balance.
5: Yeah.
7: Otherwise, you become the expert of your life. And we all desperately need other experts to come into our life to mentor us, to make us better, just like what Max did for you.
5: Yeah.
7: Now, you're in Wheaton, Illinois.
5: Yeah.
7: Doing great.
5: Yeah.
7: Great career. Solid salary coming in that you can count on every month.
5: Yeah.
7: And you decided to uproot yourself, your entire family, come to LA.
5: Yeah.
7: What caused that decision?
5: Yeah. So our boys were getting older. We were at a season where we were starting to launch them and starting to look at each other, Holly and I, like, okay, is this what we're supposed to do with the rest of our lives? Is just kind of coast into the sunset, you know? And some of us, that sounds appealing, and I get it. Comfort is a great thing, but we kind of looked at each other and said, there's more that the Lord is going to use us to be.
7: Yeah.
5: And so we decided to partner with some of our best friends out here in Los Angeles. And what the vision was, what would it look like to just come into this city where there are so many spiritually and even biologically orphaned sons and daughters here. Mm-hmm. A lot of them had good parents, but they've probably left that community and family to come and pursue their dreams, right, in Los Angeles. So there's such a desperate need for moms and dads, for family in this city. What would it look like to just come and give our everything, give our very lives, to just love sons and daughters, no strings attached, nothing transactional? What would it look like to love them? And what we're seeing is some of the neatest, most fruitful ministry we've ever gotten to do by just calling out and calling up these sons and daughters who are desperate for family. It's beautiful.
7: That's a beautiful sacrifice that you're doing. We have to take a break.
5: Okay.
7: And after the break, we're going to discuss the need for a father figure in every kid's life. So stay tuned.
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9: I mean, no one starts out dreaming of someday, I hope I'm addicted to something, or I hope I go to jail. I thought I had to prove to the world that I was more good than bad.
7: Yeah.
9: And I had to prove it to myself. you know, the Dalai Lama was going to look in my soul, you know, and know that I was bad. I was keeping the secret, my past a secret. Last thing I would do would be talking about it on the Roy Ice Show, right? The lightness I felt after that of just saying the thing I was so afraid of, better than any drug.
10: Marie, you have pre-diabetes.
11: Pre-diabetes? I don't have time to eat right or exercise. I'm a busy mom.
10: Oh, you're a busy mom.
11: Yeah.
10: This is great news. Busy moms never get pre-diabetes.
11: Wait, what?
10: Let me just... Yeah, this is all the people at risk for pre-diabetes. And way over here, busy moms. No?
12: When I began this journey, it was about self-discovery and self-healing. What I learned, when you're adopted, you do feel differently than those that weren't. I was always happy, I was content, but I felt that there were pieces of my life puzzle missing. Adoption affects more than just a child. It touches so many people on both sides of each family. What I hope people get from this book is that blended families are a result of a fragmented situation, and it's not the child's fault. These decisions were made for them. This is not just my story. Both moms wrote a chapter on their perspective, and there is a chapter with advice on ways to find your biological family. This is a lifelong adventure with twists and turns every step of the way, but I encourage you to take that first step. There are many unplanned pregnancies, but there are no unplanned adoptions.
7: We're back with J. Scott Reed. Now, you talk about elephants when it comes to being a good dad. Unpack that for us.
13: Yeah. Well, so one of your producers, actually, I was sharing with her about the book, and she said, have you read this story? Speaking of the power of a dad. And there's a story about this, I don't know what you call it. Is it a tribe, a family, a group of elephants, whatever? Yeah. And the older males were somehow removed. They were taken away. And what happened is the younger elephants, especially the younger male elephants, just went berserk. And they were like killing other animals. And they were out of control and rebellious and just causing havoc. And what they found was in order to restore order back into the family, and the community, they brought the older males back. And there was something about that the younger males realized they were no match anymore for the dads that came back into the community, into the family, and it settled things down. And you just think about, one of the things I say in the book is that no matter how superpowered a mother is, she can't talk with the heart of a dad. And a dad can't speak with the heart of a mom. You have to have both for a community to run in order and in peace. And I think that elephant story is just a great example.
14: It is a great example. A lot of studies have been done on this, showing the necessity of a father figure, especially in a man's life, a young man's life.
13: Yes.
14: But he even has an impact on a young girl's life.
13: Yes.
14: Your daughters will know that they are beautiful and that they are smart, not because mom tells them, but the research shows that if dad tells them, they tend to believe it more. If dad says, you measure up, you're worthwhile, you're beautiful, you're worth waiting for a man to wait for, that sort of thing. When a dad tells her that, she tends to believe it more than even when her mom tells her that in a healthy environment.
13: Yeah.
14: Studies have also been done linking the lack of juvenile delinquency with the presence of a father figure who is engaged in the life of his children. He starts with warmth, then adds structure, that begins to bring order to the home and to both boys and girls in the family.
13: That's incredible. I think about what is the key thing that a great dad does, and I think it would be around this identity piece.
14: Right.
13: He calls out the things, the gold in our daughters and in our sons, make sure that they understand who they really, really are. We see God the Father do that with Jesus, and he says, this is my son who I love. In him, I'm well. That was an identity moment. And dads do that.
14: I think that the greatest value of a dad or either parent is to cast a vision for who we are.
15: Mm-hmm.
14: You know, to set the culture.
15: Yep.
14: My wife, Gail, who passed away 8 years ago, was really good at this, that when the children would come home saying, so-and-so did such-and-such, why would he do that at school, you know? And she said, I don't know, but aren't you glad that we've chosen as a family to make these decisions?
15: Wow, yeah.
14: And that cast a vision for them, you know, saying, we're not going to judge here, but we've chosen a different path.
15: Yes, beautiful.
14: And so that set a vision for who we are. I think that's the value of any parent,
15: yes,
14: father or mother,
15: yes,
14: that cast the vision for who you might be,
15: mm-hmm,
14: who we are becoming. Yeah. And that's a good thing for people.
15: Beautiful.
7: I think we all crave having, you know, these mentor models, these guys who are several steps ahead of us. I remember in high school, we would have, you know, on alumni weekend, the alumni would take on the students.
15: Hey, yeah.
7: And we're always like, we're going to take them down.
15: Yeah.
7: These guys, look, they're old.
15: Yeah.
7: They're, you know, they look tired already.
15: That's right.
7: And they'd get out there and they would totally beat us.
15: Yeah.
7: And they were playing, it looked like a really slow game,
15: yeah,
7: but they had a smart game.
15: Yep.
7: It was the old guys rule
15: Come
7: type
15: on.
7: Of approach,
15: yeah,
7: where,
15: yeah,
7: they knew a game we didn't know.
15: Yes.
7: And they were running us ragged. We were absolutely exhausted at the end, mm-hmm, of the game. And we played basketball every day.
15: Yeah.
7: And it's like, how is it that these old guys,
15: yeah,
7: are totally schooling us?
15: Yeah.
7: And it, at the same time, it was really good for us, because I think had we won that game, you know, it, just like with the elephants,
15: mm-hmm,
7: you know, we need to understand there's so much more to learn.
15: Yeah.
7: There's still so much a better game plan that we could have,
15: yeah,
7: that will help us win with less,
15: yeah,
7: effort.
15: Yeah. I mean, here's to old guys. Am I right?
7: Yeah. Let's hear for old guys.
14: Old guys rule. Old guys rule.
7: Now, you have some incredible stories coming out of your house ministry.
15: Yeah.
7: What's some of the exciting things that are happening?
15: Man. Just the back to that point about family and specifically moms and dad hearts. Sometimes we, as sons and daughters, no matter how old we are, what age and stage we are in life, we don't even realize how much we're maybe needing it or missing it until we feel it.
7: Yeah.
15: And we've had a couple of stories. One guy asked if I could take him to the airport early one morning, like 4 a.m., like early. And I said, well, why don't you come and stay on our couch? We're just in a little apartment. Why don't you come and stay on our couch and I'll take you in the morning, you know? And he's like, great. And so that night we watched a movie. I think we made spaghetti. It was just kind of a normal night. And the next morning, as I'm taking him to the airport with tears in his eyes, he says, I just want you to know, I don't think I can ever recall a time where I had a night with a family together,
14: wow,
15: a normal night,
14: yeah,
15: where we watched a movie and had,
14: yeah,
15: dinner. Just tears. And this guy is an actor and a model, and he's pursuing the dreams he has. Another girl came in to the house, and when the meeting was over, I went over to her because she was kind of pensive sitting by herself, and I just said, how you doing? Did you enjoy tonight? You know, what's the Lord saying to you? And she goes, well, I noticed one thing in a powerful way, and I felt something I've never felt before, and that was family. And she said, it's actually kind of freaking me out a little bit because I don't know what to do with healthy family. And
14: yeah,
15: so it kind of scares me.
14: Yeah.
15: I've been wanting to run out the door all night, but I knew I was supposed to stay and just be in this safe family. And
14: yeah,
15: so the power of dad, the power of mom, the power of family, we're seeing the fruit of that.
7: Yeah.
15: And the need for it, the need is so great. And that's,
14: yeah,
15: part of the reason I wrote the book, is to say to men specifically, step up.
7: Yes.
15: There's opportunity all around,
7: yeah,
15: you.
7: Yeah.
15: Just look for it. Look,
14: yeah,
15: for it.
14: You said something I think important, the power of a father and a mother.
15: It, yeah,
14: it's the team.
15: It is.
14: The,
15: yeah,
14: problem is that moms are usually more present than dads,
15: yes,
14: today.
15: Yes, it
14: and
15: is.
14: So
15: true.
14: Not as many men have stepped up to that challenge.
7: Absolutely.
14: But your call to accept that challenge is appropriate.
15: That's right.
7: That's true. I think that's why all of you need to get this book by J. Scott Reed, The Power of a Dad.
15: Yeah.
7: We have to take a break.
15: Yeah.
7: And when we come back, Scott will share three critical points from this very book. Stay right there.
14: Awesome.
16: We come from a long line of farmers, and there's a sense of pride, but there's also a significant amount of pressure.
17: Farmers have to take care of their physical and their mental health, because what's a farm without a farmer?
16: Watching the sun come up, that's my time. I can have a cup of coffee, and every day is a new opportunity.
18: That's cool.
19: Your hand's gotten so cool.
20: Yay!
16: don't forget to check in on yourself. Love your mind.
18: When I was in foster care, I never knew when I would have to move. So I always had my suitcase ready to go. Then one day, I was adopted. My new parents opened their hearts and home to me. My parents cook my favorite breakfast for me every morning. My parents take me on trips I never thought I would go on. They gave me a home and an even better reason to use that suitcase. My parents aren't perfect, but they're perfect for me.
7: We're continuing our discussion with J. Scott Reed. Now, Scott, the book is just full of a ton of things, talking about the promise of debt, all the different angles. But you do talk about three very important things, three strategies. Talk to me about that.
15: So I would say the first piece is just the why. Why is it important for the dad hearts to be more involved and more called up and more challenged to step into this? And I think the second big piece would just be the opportunity that's out there. And we've talked about that already a bit, but just there are so many of us men that maybe have kids that are now out of the home or heading out of the home. And we kind of think we're done being dads. And yet the need is so glaring. We don't even realize all around us the amount of sons and daughters who are desperate for the love, for the heart of a dad to speak into their lives. Yeah. And then I think this third piece is really critical as well, because I think a lot of us dads live with guilt and we live with shame and we live feeling like we messed it up. We blew our chance. We did not do a good job of this. And I love in Malachi 4, scripture talks about how the Lord will send the prophet to come and say, I will turn the hearts of children back to the fathers and fathers back to the children. And there's this powerful idea of forgiveness that some of us don't realize is as powerful as it is. I have sat with, and I'm sure you guys have too, countless men and women who will tell stories of trauma and tragedy at the hands of their dads. And yet, all of them, if you were to ask them, if that dad were to come back into your life and truly be repentant and truly humble themselves, would you give them a chance? None of them would say that they wouldn't.
14: Yeah. In fact, the heart longs for that. Yes. It absolutely longs for that.
7: For fathers that feel like they've just really blown it, maybe someone's watching, you know, the program today and they feel like, you know, it's too late.
15: Yeah.
7: My apology wouldn't matter. My kids won't even pick up the phone or answer a text.
15: Yeah.
7: What would you say to them?
15: Yeah, I would say that you are the promise maker and you're the promise keeper. And we talked about this on the podcast a little, but there's a difference between promise and covenant. Covenant is two or more individuals that all have obligation and responsibility that are shared. And then a promise is unilateral. It's one person to another person, and it doesn't matter what they do or don't do in response. It's a promise. And so for us as dads, whether having children was on purpose or not, or we consider it an accident or we didn't want to, or they act like they don't want us, we have to remember and humble ourselves enough to remember that we were the ones who made the promise and we are the ones to keep the promise. And sometimes that just means showing up, showing up, trying again, being present again, even if it feels like rejection.
14: Yeah, show up, man.
7: Yeah. We all work with individuals who are either divorcees or children of divorcees. Yeah. And we find a real disconnect of the fathers when there's a divorce and then there's a stepdad in the picture.
15: Yeah.
7: And many of the men that I've worked with and talked to, they're like, well, my kid's doing great. He's doing fine. Yeah. He's cared for. But the reality is if the father is still alive, the kid needs that father.
14: Yeah.
15: The heart will long for
14: it. And when you see that not happening, there's damage done to the child.
15: Yes.
7: Yeah.
14: So even though the divorce has happened, you've still got a responsibility. Mm. It's good to be engaged in a positive way.
15: Yeah. The opportunity and the invitation for us to step in and to love sons and daughters with the heart of a good father is everywhere. Yeah. And if more men would accept that invitation and not abdicate it to very capable moms and aunts and grandmas and if more men would step into that role, I believe with all my heart that we would see our culture change right before
14: Absolutely.
15: Our eyes.
14: Absolutely.
15: I believe that the family is the center and the key to health and wholeness in our society, and that the linchpin of that is dads.
14: Yeah, it is.
19: Life-changing work that you're doing. Thank you so much, Scott.
14: Thank you.
19: Sharing with us and inspiring us to be good dads, even to those who aren't our biological children.
14: Yeah. Yeah.
19: And so thank you so much for sharing. Stay right where you are. When we come back, I've got some facts for you dads out there that could change your perception as a father. Don't go away.
12: When I began this journey, it was about self-discovery and self-healing. What I learned, when you're adopted, you do feel differently than those that weren't. I was always happy, I was content, but I felt that there were pieces of my life puzzle missing. Adoption affects more than just a child. It touches so many people on both sides of each family. What I hope people get from this book is that blended families are a result of a fragmented situation, and it's not the child's fault. These decisions were made for them. This is not just my story. Both moms wrote a chapter on their perspective, and there is a chapter with advice on ways to find your biological family. This is a lifelong adventure with twists and turns every step of the way, but I encourage you to take that first step. There are many unplanned pregnancies, but there are no unplanned adoptions.
19: Let's talk about being a dad. Yeah, that job where your kids think you're a walking ATM. But seriously, being a good father is huge. Did you know that kids with involved dads are 39% more likely to get mostly A's in school? That's right. All those painful math homework sessions might actually pay off. And they're 45% less likely to repeat a grade. But the flip side, it's rough. Kids without dads make up 63% of youth suicides and 90% of all homeless and runaway kids. This is not good. And 71% of high school dropouts come from fatherless homes. So to all the fathers out there, you are irreplaceable. Your love, guidance, support, and even dad jokes are not just nice things to share. They are essential. By being present, you provide the foundation your children need to thrive. Remember, being a good father isn't about perfection. It's about showing up. Your efforts today will echo through generations. I'm Roy Ice, reminding you, your best life is possible, and your tomorrow can be even better than today. So let's keep growing. Thank you so much, Roy, for being here. Don't forget that you can find exclusive content on all of our guests. 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

0: This is Anne Graham Lotz. My mother's legacy is summarized in what she wrote in the Bible she gave me when I was baptized in 1957. She wrote, "We give you this book, your one sure guide in an unsure world. Read it, study it, love it, live it. In it, you will find a verse for every occasion. Hide them in your heart." So as we prepare for Mother's Day, what legacy will you leave your family? Think about it.
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3: The shaky ceasefire in the Iran war is being tested again. A cargo ship caught fire Sunday after being hit by an unknown projectile off Qatar's coast. And Kuwait's military reported an attack by drones without specifying where they came from. The attacks were the latest threats to a month-old ceasefire, which the Trump administration says remains in effect. It has faced difficulties with Iran restricting traffic through the Strait of Hormuz and the U.S. imposing a blockade of Iranian ports. Washington has been awaiting Iran's response to a new proposal for a deal to end the war, reopen the strait to start shipping, and roll back Iran's nuclear program. Senator Tom Cotton is amazed by the claim by Trump critics that Iran military is winning the war.
4: All their friends have been killed. They're afraid of being killed. They're afraid to turn on their phones because they think a bomb is going to drop on them the minute they do. Their Navy is sunk to the bottom of the sea. They have no air defenses left, and we've vastly degraded their missile and drones, as well as their manufacturing capabilities to replace those things. It doesn't exactly look like a victory to me.
3: Cotton, an Arkansas Republican, made his comments to the Salem Radio Network. The White House is touting the latest jobs report.
5: After the government reported that America's employers delivered a surprising 115,000 new jobs last month, the White House said in a statement, "The April jobs report, smashing expectations thanks to robust private sector growth, is yet another sign that the American economy remains on a solid trajectory under President Trump." It added, America added 12,600 factory construction jobs in April as trillions in investments continue pouring into American manufacturing.
3: Correspondent Ron Taylor reporting. This is SRN News.
1: In the book of Psalms, the author is talking to God and says, quote, "You made all the delicate inner parts of my body and knit me together in my mother's womb." Psalm 139, verse 13. 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But where would you be without your mother? 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
3: America's largest Protestant denomination is making plans. Correspondent Michael Harrington reports.
6: The Southern Baptist Convention is gearing up for its annual conclave in Orlando. The gathering will bring SBC delegates from all over the country to the Orange County Convention Center June 7th through the 10th. Organizers say there will be as many as 200 separate events and meetings held during the convention. The SBC is in the midst of a slow but persistent decline in membership, though baptisms are on the rise. Michael Harrington reporting.
3: A converted church in rural central Pennsylvania has become a place where musicians with Amish roots are coming to record music and make videos that are drawing millions of views. Ragamuffin Hall in McCoysville was the setting last week for a concert by two of the rising stars in that burgeoning scene, the married couple Ben and Rose Stolfus. They performed along with the musician and producer behind Ragamuffin Hall. This is SRN News. Chicago leaders are clashing over a planned Walgreens closure on the city's south side. Correspondent Ken Lorman reports.
7: Alderman William Hall and union leaders are calling for a prosecution, warning the shutdown will create what he claims would be a, quote, food desert and medicine drought in the Chatham neighborhood. Walgreens says rising crime made it impossible to keep customers and staff safe. Some city officials say years of unchecked theft and vandalism are now forcing stores to leave. Ken Lorman reporting.
3: Atlanta Braves Hall of Fame manager Bobby Cox has died. Cox was 84, managed the Braves to prominence during the 1990s, and the team's first championship in 1995. He took over a last-place team in June of 1990, and the next season led the Braves to a worst-to-first finish. More details at srnnews.com.
8: 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I trust in you, O God. 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Show me the path where I should walk, O Lord. 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
10: Can a dad really have it all? Health, faith, family, and career? Are you feeling the weight of the world on your shoulders while feeling it spin out of control? There's a doctor in the house, and he's going to give us answers, so stick around.
11: Welcome to the Fatherhood Challenge, a movement to awaken and inspire fathers everywhere to take great pride in their role and to challenge society to understand how important fathers are to the stability and culture of their family's environment. Now, here's your host, Jonathan Guerrero.
10: My guest is Dr. Grant. Dr. Scott Grant is a medical pediatrician, a husband, and a father, a medical educator, and a trauma-informed care advocate. Dr. Grant, thank you so much for being on the Fatherhood Challenge.
12: Hi, thank you so much for having me. I'm really, really excited to be here with you.
10: We like to stick to our tradition as much as possible and start off with a dad joke. So, Dr. Grant, what is your favorite dad joke?
12: Well, my sort of go-to dad joke bit is when somebody asks you if you can come around a certain time, like, hey, can you swing by like 7:38? I always go, 7:38, that's a very specific time. It drives my wife crazy, but I laugh every time, and it, you know, my jokes are mostly for me.
10: I have the same exact experience whenever I tell dad jokes around my wife. She just gives me that look. I mean, it's a compliment if you get half a laugh from her on some of them, but some of the ones I do are just plain corny, and I just sometimes we'll just get an eye roll.
12: Or something. That's what like dad jokes are supposed to be. That's what they're supposed to be.
10: I agree completely. Well, we've got a whole bunch of really good questions that I'm sure are on the minds of a lot of dads. So we're going to go ahead and just kind of jump right into them. Dr. Scott, when you first decided to become a doctor, did you ever imagine a struggle for balance in your life?
12: When I decided that I wanted to be a doctor. And when I went to medical school, I went to medical school to be a pediatrician. Like, I was pretty sure that I wanted to be a pediatrician. And so I had had some experience both with my doctor growing up and kind of seeing what his life was like, as well as shadowing different doctors and pediatricians while I was in college, as I was truly discerning, like, is this really the path that I want to pursue? And you see how much time it takes up just on the professional side. And then knowing myself well enough to know that I also was being called to hopefully someday get married and have a family. And I didn't know exactly what that would look like in the moment, but I knew that there were a lot of things that I was going to want to do. And I know that anybody who's trying to accomplish all of these different things is going to struggle at various times. So I think I had some honest realization that like this was not an easy life that I was pursuing, but that all of the things that were bringing me the most value and brought me the most joy were things that I wanted to pursue. And even if it's hard, like we do hard things, that's what we do as men, as dads. And so I knew that all of these things were goods that were worth pursuing.
10: Was there ever a time when you were just juggling everything and you felt like you're going to drop everything and it was all going to come crashing down?
12: Yeah, absolutely. I mean, I think that happens every other Thursday sometimes, you know. I think there's a couple of thoughts that I had as I was preparing to talk about this is one of the things that is a piece of advice that I was given early on that's been really helpful to me when I think about juggling. I do think juggling is exactly the right things because all of the things that we want to do, it'd be impossible to like wrap our arms around them and just carry them all everywhere. And so juggling really is the right analogy for what we as dads are trying to do professionally and personally in our families' lives. And we have, you know, church responsibilities and we have our friend group that we want to keep in touch with. And there's just all these things going on. And so one of the best pieces of advice that I got early on in my married life, even before we had kids, was as you're juggling all of these things, it's really important to keep in mind which balls are the rubber balls and which balls are the glass balls. And so there are some balls that as you're juggling, like it's a rubber ball. If you let it bounce once or twice, it'll still be there. You can pick it back up and you can get it back in there. But there are some of these balls that are the glass balls, right? And these are the really important things that are the responsibilities that we have to our wives, to our children, that if you drop one of those, you may or may not be able to put it back together. And so if you can keep in mind not only the perspective of like, I'm juggling and sometimes I really just can't juggle all of them, knowing like which are these things that I can put to the side for a moment when I really need to focus on making sure that my glass balls are staying in the air and which are the ones that I really need to keep going on. And so I think that's one thing to keep in mind that has really been helpful to me as I've been on this journey of my professional aspirations, but also in building my family and those kinds of things. So yeah, we're all going to have those moments where we feel like we're juggling and we're dropping something, but just knowing like which are the things. You know, don't drop a glass ball to save a rubber ball.
10: I've struggled with just the thought process of normalizing juggling. Am I not supposed to be juggling? I shouldn't be juggling like this. But this is normal. This is actually a very normal part of life.
12: Absolutely. Yeah, I think that, you know, we all have different aspects of our lives, our own interior lives, our own personal things that we like to do, our own personal health. We have our relationships with our spouses and our children. We have professional responsibilities. You know, we have all these different things that we're trying to manage. We have our responsibilities to our household, right? Which is part of our responsibilities to our spouse, but also just general upkeep. Like there's all these different things and you can't be doing all of them at once. I can't go to the park and play with my kids and do the laundry simultaneously. Like I have to be able to do all of these things, but if you're trying to do all of them at once, then it's not going to work. And so that's part of the reason why I like juggling so much, because when you're juggling, you've really only got one, maybe two balls in your hand at any one time. Everything else is in the air waiting to come back down and become the most important thing again. But you have to focus on what am I going to do with the ball that's in my hand before you think about what's the next ball I'm going to catch, right? And so I think staying in the moment of like focusing on what am I working on right now, right? Right now, my phone is on airplane mode. My kids are downstairs with their grandparents. And I am not focused on being a dad to my kids right now because I'm focused on being here with you in this moment. And if I was distracted by the other things that I have, you know, responsibilities that I have to my wife and my kids, then I'm not present here for this conversation with you. And so I think juggling, if you feel like you're juggling, you're doing it right. But juggling can be really easy or really hard. And if you feel like you're struggling in your juggling, it's not that you need to stop juggling. It's just that you may need to, one, reevaluate what are you juggling? Are there some of these rubber balls that you could let go of for a little while or permanently, right? Or some of these like bowling balls that are like so heavy and you need to do something to just get rid of them completely because they're dragging you down in your ability to juggle everything else. And I don't want to take this this analogy to absurdity, but I do think that it's the right way to think about how we interact with the people in our lives, given that we have so many different responsibilities to different people.
10: I love how simple you made this. We have the bowling ball, we have the rubber ball, and then we have the glass ball, the things that you really cannot afford to, as we say, drop the ball on, because if you drop that glass ball, that you might, it might be a permanent consequence that you really won't like. And then if you have the rubber ball, well, yeah, if that bounces, so what? You can deal with that, maybe change something a little bit and you're just fine. And then, wow. And then there's the bowling ball, which are things that just literally hold you down and keep you from going anywhere or going anywhere very fast.
12: Yeah. And I think the bowling ball, a lot of times when I'm having this conversation with folks, the bowling ball kind of takes the place of, you know, going to my work with folks who have experienced trauma in their life or are being parents and caregivers to kids who have been exposed to trauma. Like a lot of times it's those heavy things that have happened to us that are our bowling ball. And then we're like, well, how come I can't keep all these other things in the air? And it's because you're still trying to juggle this bowling ball. And so you have to deal with that first before you're going to be able to do all these other things. Now, there's still the glass balls you have to keep in the air. Mm-hmm. But sometimes you might have to cut to only the glass balls while you're dealing with your bowling ball. And then, you know, then you can start picking up some other things once you've been able to, like, get some help and work through that.
10: You work with millennial dads a lot. What is their worst fear as parents?
12: Their worst fear is this conversation that we're having right now, right? Their fear is that there's so many things, so many pressures on them, so many things that they want to do, and that they're not going to be able to do all of them to the degree that you can. And I do want to just throw in a thought here as we're having this conversation that I don't want to make it sound like this is something that's super easy or super simple. Like, this is all very hard work, and you're not going to be able to have everything all the time. And so I want to just throw out a thought that, like, we're maybe making this seem a little easier because of the juggling analogy, a little easier than it actually is. But I think that's it. And especially in my generation of dads, millennial dads, you know, we want to be involved in the things that are happening in our homes. We appreciate the value of the role that we have to play in our family life at home, in addition to having our professional aspirations. And so this old world mentality of, like, I'm the dad and I'm going to go to work and I'm going to make money for the family and then I'm going to come home and I'm going to read my newspaper and sit on the couch and I'm not going to interact with my wife or my kids in any meaningful way. And I'm, you know, let me watch the game. Like, you know, we still enjoy doing all of those things, but we want to have an idea that we are involved in the life of our family. And I think that millennial dads, more so than some previous generations, want that. And so we realize that we're taking that onto ourselves and we take that very seriously, but we're worried that we may not have the skills or the ability to do all of these things because when we were young, we weren't trusted with caring responsibilities most of the time for our younger siblings or cousins or those kinds of things. And so how do you actually take care of a baby? You know, I might be in a position as a dad where I want to support my wife to be able to go out with her friends and have a night off, but that means I've got the kids myself. And do I feel confident and competent to be able to do that? And I think that that's something that millennial dads want to be able to do, but not all of them feel confident and competent to be able to do that. And that's the space that I'm trying to speak from as the perspective of a pediatrician. Like, what are those basic things that you need to be able to know how to do so that you can be as involved and engaged in the life of your family as you want to be?
10: Millennials really have some stereotypes, some negative stereotypes thrown at them. And I've worked personally around millennials. Let me tell you, I don't know than any group harder working than millennials. They work really, really, really hard, and they are very, very, very busy. And then you couple on top of that just the fact that they are literally changing a very bad generational habit of distancing. It's this idea of, okay, well, I'm the father, I'm the male, I work all day, I work hard. When I come home, I deserve to put up my heels and just check out. That is, you hit it right on the head. That's a generational thing. And millennials are very consciously trying to shatter that and jump in and be involved. Millennial dads want to be involved. And they are busy all at the very same time. They're extremely productive.
12: Yep.
10: So this is why I'm really glad that we're having this discussion, because my goal and my hope is that some of the dads listening can begin to see hope and confidence that yes, you can work hard, but at the same time, you can be a very, very good father. You know, one of the things that there's a really good friend of mine that he's a former coworker, and I see posts from him all the time. And this guy is just all about his son. He just had his first child. And it is, let me tell you, it's a joy to look at his posts of all the fun games and things that he does with his child.
12: Yeah, I appreciate that sentiment so much, especially as what one might call an elder millennial myself. I'm squarely in that generation. And so I appreciate those kind words on behalf of my my generation here. I think everything you said is absolutely spot on. It's certainly that's how millennials would like to identify ourselves. We're hardworking. We're trying to get things done. Now that we're getting older, we're starting families. And I guess what I want to say to the millennial dads out there is it's okay to enjoy being a dad. And it seems silly to just have to say those words out loud, but like, dads do great with playtime, especially. That's a thing that we thrive on. And so it's okay when you have your baby to get down on the floor with them and wrestle with them and love on them and just tell them that you love them and tell them that, you know, you are a better man because you're their dad and that you have a better life because you're their dad. And you don't have to be like ashamed of having those feelings. And I think that's so great. And I think my generation of men, getting back to some of the generational conversation is, you know, my wife is a physician as well, and she has her own professional ambitions. And so I think my generation is also one of the first who sort of came up with this idea that like men and women both are going to have professional ambitions. And if we're all going to be able to achieve our professional ambitions, we got to work together at home to get things done at home. And that means sharing those caring responsibilities more evenly. It means sharing some of those household responsibilities more evenly so that we can then both go out and pursue our professional ambitions as well. And I know this is a place where dads sometimes get maligned in the media, but my experience talking to dads is like, we want to take on that responsibility. We recognize that that's part of the deal and part of the way that we support our wives in their professional ambitions. If they're pursuing professional careers outside the home, is taking on more stuff inside the home. And so I think that we recognize that. And what I'm trying to get dads to understand is, one, it's okay to enjoy those things. And if you're not at a place yet where you're enjoying some of those things yet, that there are places to find joy in those moments with your kids. And if you can tap into those, then it just makes the whole thing much more meaningful and satisfying for you as a dad, and your home life is going to be so much richer if you can find those little moments of joy to just tell your kids that they're amazing and how blessed you are to be their dad.
10: Has your faith in God given you any stability in your life on a day-to-day basis? Do you see a marked difference between the days when you do and when you don't involve God in your day?
12: Oh, yeah. Huge. I mean, I think this has become more and more true as I've taken on more and more responsibilities. And now we have three kids, my wife and I. So as we, you know, have grown our family, you know, when in my younger days, when I was sort of on my own and thought I could conquer the world by myself, I think I felt that was a little less important. I think I knew with my brain that it was a little bit more important, but I was able to kind of get through without doing it. And so everything was fine. But now that I have these kids, you know, there's this weight of responsibility, and you like put the first piece on when you get married, and you're like, now I have this other person who I'm attached to forever, and we have a responsibility to each other. And then it's this whole different thing when you hold your baby in your arms for the very first time, and you're like, this is a human being that I am 100% responsible for, and I have to feed it and love it and care for it and do all these things. Like, it's a weight that you can't imagine feeling until it's actually put on your shoulders.
10: Absolutely.
12: And I think that that's, and I think that that's good. And one of the things that I try to talk to dads about is like, lean into that. Like, that's a good instinct. That dad instinct that you have when you hold that baby in your arms for the first time, like, that's a good thing. But for me, that meant like, I recognized in that moment, like, I cannot do this alone. I am going to need some help. Mm.
10: How specifically has your faith helped you become a better dad and husband and find joy in both?
12: Mostly it has allowed me that little bit of detachment from the moment and able to sort of broaden my vision, that the understanding as a dad, you know, I'm in a

0: right now in this moment, you feel like you have to like exert power over this moment to like make it a certain way. And when I can have the presence of mind to like lean out a little bit and take a slightly longer perspective and realize that what I'm trying to do is teach them skills and teach them values that are going to serve them over the long run. And I can have conversations with them about, you know, not just like be quiet, but like, we need to be kind to your brother because he's trying to go to sleep. And if you can be quiet, that's a way that you can show kindness to him, right? And that's the way that I teach my children to be kind, right? We're going to teach them these skills of sharing. And so I think it has sort of allowed me to broaden my vision and not get so kind of caught up in the heat of the moment as frequently. I still, you know, full disclosure, I still like have those moments where I get really frustrated because they're not listening, and that's all normal. That's part of it. You know, again, maybe mm-hmm. we're painting an overly, you know, Pollyanna picture here of like, oh, life as a dad is glorious and we're riding on clouds and rainbows, and like, it's not that. It's never going to be that. But if you can find in the moment, take a moment to say, why are my kids behaving the way that they are? And how can I use that to the good to get them to do what I want them to do? I think that's helpful. And then my faith has really impressed upon me the role that I play as like a teacher and guide for my kids to try to get them to be, you know, thriving, resilient adults, and to get them to that point effectively, and to teach them the skills and the values that they need to be successful down the road, and not to overreact to any one specific moment.
1: There's a dad that taught me something that I still use to this day, and I found very, very valuable. What he taught me was, first of all, this requires some sort of a belief in the omnipresence of God, meaning that God is able to be everywhere in the world all at the exact same time, and at the same time be present with you. But with that understanding, start your day with just asking God, first of all, to walk ahead of you in your day. All the things coming up that you aren't aware of, all of the challenges that you aren't aware of, and then there's his agenda, whatever his will or his agenda is for the day for you, or things that he would like to see accomplished in your path. So ask him to walk ahead of you, and because he's omnipresent, at the exact same time, walk beside you as you go through your day. And I can tell you for a fact, there is a marked difference in my day every time I remember to do that versus every day that I forget to do that. And my friend experiences the exact same thing. On his way to work, he will pray that prayer, or just before going to work, he will pray that prayer, and he sees a difference too. So it really does matter. So I really appreciate your words on that.
0: I love that. I think that's so important. And I think that what I would add to that is an awareness as a dad of your own sort of mental state and emotional state. Sometimes like the morning is chaotic and you get to work and you're like all frazzled and like you don't know what's going on. Like, it's okay to sit in your car for 2 minutes and just take some deep breaths and say a little prayer and say like, I know this morning was chaos, but I need to like recollect myself so that I can go into work and have a good day at work. And then maybe even more importantly, on your way home, same thing. Like, if you've had a crazy day at work, good news, bad news, highs and lows, whatever the case may be, like, remember that when you get home, your kids are there waiting for you and they're going to want your full attention when you get there. And so if you need 3 minutes to collect yourself when you walk in the door, try to take those 3 minutes before you walk in the door. So even if that means like you're on your way home, when you get to your street, just pull over to the side of the road for 3 minutes, take some deep breaths, recollect yourself, say a little prayer, you know, Lord, help me to be present with my kids when I get home. Help me to love them. Help me to show them how much I missed them today while I was at work, whatever the case may be. Take those minutes for yourself and then get home. And then when you go in the door, remember that that's the first time they've seen you for hours and hours. And so that's part of what I call the most important 15 minutes of your day, the 5 minutes when kids first wake up in the morning, the 5 minutes either when you get home from work or they get home from school, and then the 5 minutes before they go to bed. Those are the moments that you can, if you really focus on investing in those times and making the most of having those be as positive as possible on as many days as possible, nobody's going to do this perfectly, then I think that that really does a good job. And so I think those would be a moment for those types of prayers

0: to say, like, help me be present in this moment. Help me to, you know, do your will as I'm going in to be with my family, and to spend some time with them intentionally.
1: I've had to do that a few times. There's been times where I, for whatever reason, I'm feeling overwhelmed in that day and I'm on my way home and I'm just not feeling mentally ready or whatever, or emotionally ready, whatever the case may be, to just walk in that door. And I've literally sometimes just hung back a little bit so I would have that extra time to say a prayer and just open myself up to God. And it makes such a big difference. I walk in the door feeling so much more confident and feeling His presence when I do that. What is Docs to Dads and why did you start it?
0: Docs to Dads is my contribution to this parenting conversation. It's primarily a podcast. So Docs, the number two dads podcast, is on all your favorite podcast players. And it's basically, it came from this idea that I was talking about earlier, that there are a big group of dads out there, primarily millennial dads, is who I speak to, who want to be more involved. They want to be confident and competent fathers, but there are some knowledge that they don't have. There's some skills that maybe they haven't ever been taught. When they go to see a doctor, maybe they aren't treated with the same, in the same way that moms are treated when they take their kids to the doctor, these kinds of issues that come up. And so what I try to share there is just important information from me about ways that dads can know about what's going on in their kids' lives, can support them in terms of their growth and development, teaching them all these things. I did a whole series recently on core values and how do you think about imparting core values like gratitude and generosity and kindness and justice into your kids as they're growing. And so those are the kinds of topics that I talk about. And then sometimes we talk about other sort of more medical topics. I did a series on asthma and developmental milestones and those kinds of things in the past too. So it's kind of a lot of different things, but just trying to be inclusive of dads in this parenting conversation.
1: Dr. Grant, how can dads get a hold of you if they need any help or they have any questions?
0: Sure. So all of my content is at www.docstodads.com. So that's one place. I am active on Instagram at Docs to Dads Pod, or they can connect with me on LinkedIn using my name, Scott Grant, MD, or shoot me an email, docstodadspod@gmail.com. I'd love to hear from the dads out there. If you have any questions or challenges that you're dealing with that I can speak to from the perspective of a dad who's going through this alongside you, or as a pediatrician who might have some insight into the science and the research behind whatever challenge you're having, I'd love to hear from you. Please don't hesitate to shoot me an email.
1: I'm also going to do my part to make this as easy as possible to find. So if you go to thefatherhoodchallenge.com, that's thefatherhoodchallenge.com, and you go to this episode, look below the episode description. I will put all of the links that Dr. Grant just mentioned. They will all be right below the episode description. As we close, what is your challenge to dads listening now, trying to find that balance and peace in their life?
0: Sure. My challenge to dads is to accept the reality that you can't do this yourself. And so to find a collection of fellow dads in your community, whether it's at work or in your church community or something like that, that you can try to get together with some kind of regularity. We're all busy. Once a month is certainly good enough. Some of the time you can share these things with your wife or other friends at work or whatever the case may be. But sometimes it's a lot more meaningful if you've got this small circle of fellow dads who are kind of on this same journey with you, and they're trying to teach their kids the same thing and those kinds of things. So my challenge to you is to find a group of dads that you can get together with regularly just to talk about being a dad and how amazing it is.
1: Dr. Grant, it has been an absolute honor to have you on the Fatherhood Challenge. Thank you so much for coming on.
0: It has been absolutely my pleasure. Thank you so much for having me on.
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9: You're listening to The Christian Working Woman with Mary Lohman. I'm Julie Bastide, and we're glad you joined us, whether it's the first time you've listened to us or you've been listening for a while. Last week, Mary began talking about male and female relationships in our working environments. They present some unique challenges and potential hazards for us as Christians. So, Mary, you said that today you're going to talk about what happens when an attraction begins between coworkers. That can be a very dangerous situation, right?
10: Yeah, it really can, Julie. And over my many years in the business world, I've witnessed many inappropriate relationships that began on the job and did harm to people's careers, but more importantly, to their families. So as Christ followers in the workplace, we need to take precautions that will prevent any inappropriate relationships from ever beginning in the first place.
9: I think it's really good that you're addressing these sensitive issues because they're real life, right? And if we don't deal with them correctly, they can cause damaging results. So we're eager to get started with this last part of your message on male and female relationships on the job.
10: Well, it's true that because of our natural tendency to be attracted to the opposite sex, and because of the amount of time spent with coworkers on a daily basis, an attraction may very well occur on our jobs. Most of us have seen this happen or experienced it ourselves. What does a Christian do when she or he feels an attraction to a coworker or senses a coworker is attracted to her or to him? Well, the very first moment you have any inkling that this may be happening, ask yourself one critical question. Is either of you married? If the answer to that question is yes, I don't care if they're separated or whatever, if they're still married, your course of action is very simple and clear. It may not be easy, but it certainly is simple and uncomplicated. Biblical principles leave no room for debate or discussion on this issue. The marriage vows are sacred, and in no circumstance is there ever a justification for a married person to have a relationship with someone else. That means you cannot allow any intimate words or feelings or looks or innuendos to be exchanged between you and this other person. And that's it, final. If it means changing jobs or asking to be transferred, do it. There's really no middle ground for a true Christ follower. The answer is the same even if one of the people involved is experiencing a difficult marriage. Many times, people tend to justify illegitimate relationships by rationalizing that one or both of them is in a very unhappy marriage. The condition of the marriage in no way changes the principles by which Christians should abide. As Christians, we should do everything possible to help hurting marriages find healing. Allowing a relationship to develop with a person whose marriage is shaky will do just the opposite. And let me warn you that these attractions can happen even to people who have good marriages. Even to singles who aren't looking for a relationship, we are all vulnerable to the chemistry of male-female relationships, and you just have to be on your guard at all times. In today's society, I'm certain that such a position appears to be very drastic, legalistic, eccentric, and inflexible. But that's because we have become so infiltrated with the world's philosophy that basic Christian principles now appear archaic, even to some Christians. Remember, God's principles work. While they are ageless, they are not outdated. They are there for our benefit. All of us could tell of people we know, or perhaps our own experience, where many lives have been harmed and ruined by disobeying this Christian principle. The thing we should remember is that these sinful relationships are rarely planned. They just happen when the people involved fail to see the warning signs and stop it in the early stages. So, if you're attracted to someone with whom you work, or he or she is attracted to you, and either of you is married, you don't even need to pray about what you should do. When God's Word gives a clear answer, there's no need to ask for special guidance. He will never lead us individually in a direction that's contrary to His written Word. You need to pray for wisdom and strength to do the right thing. Let me also advise you to take a drastic and definite action. Don't play around the edges. If you do, you're playing with fire. If you think you can have long talks, quiet lunches, or innocent encounters without ever allowing it out of bounds, you don't understand chemistry too well, or you have too much confidence in yourself. Don't be fooled by rationalizing that they are just being a good friend. Many times, illegitimate relationships begin because one of those involved is a good listener. How many times have I heard a woman say, "He didn't have anyone else he could talk with. I was the only friend he had, and I just couldn't be unkind to him." If he needs help in counseling, you are the wrong person to give it. That excuse just will not hold water. There's no good reason for you ever to allow a wrong relationship to develop. And keep this in mind. Even if the relationship does not become a physical one, it can still be harmful and wrong if it causes an emotional closeness that robs a marriage of intimacy. Some people find their needs met for companionship and understanding in a coworker and then exert no effort and find no need to develop that kind of closeness with their marriage partner. It's just another form of an affair. Jesus said, if your hand or your foot cause you to stumble, cut it off and throw it from you. It's better for you to enter life crippled or lame than having two hands or two feet to be cast into the eternal fire. And if your eye causes you to stumble, pluck it out and throw it from you. It is better for you to enter life with one eye than having two eyes to be cast into the fiery hell. Now, that's what Jesus said, and you'll find it in Matthew 19. So as Christians, we should be very fearful of allowing ourselves to get into a tempting situation when we know the risk and dangers involved. Therefore, be prepared to take drastic action if necessary. God will honor you for that, and you will be able to be blessed by Him. But suppose you are single and so is he or she, then what do you do when you're attracted to someone with whom you work? Assuming that he or she's a Christian, because you would not ever want to seriously be interested in someone who was not, you need to think through very carefully the potential dangers of having a relationship with a coworker. Common sense tells us that such a relationship can cause complications. It tends to distract you from your job, and other coworkers may resent it if they feel it's affecting your work or your workload. It's almost impossible to keep these relationships quiet. Usually everyone is aware, and you may think no one knows, but that's rarely the case. Certainly, if one of you is in management and the other is not, you'll be exposing yourself to widespread criticism. If it appears that this relationship may be going somewhere, it might be good for one of you to change jobs or departments. You'll be able to work in a more relaxed fashion, do a better job, and enjoy your relationship with more freedom. Now, let me talk a little about a topic that is still an issue, sexual harassment on the job. I remember when someone told me how she and her female coworkers endured many years of sexual harassment from the top man in their organization. He continually made sexual remarks to them, asked them for sexual favors, threatened their jobs or promotions or raises if they did not cooperate or if they reported him. And he was such a Dr. Jekyll and Mr. Hyde that others found it difficult to believe he could be that way. He chose the women he harassed carefully, making sure he had plenty of leverage and power over them, while at the same time never harassing others so that they would always deny the allegations against him. Finally, they were able to take action when their organization formed a committee for grievances. These women, after years of enduring his harassment, sought some legal advice and threatened a class action against the company. And as a result, he was quietly urged to resign, which he did. She shared with me the pain and stress of those years she worked for him and the turmoil she went through in deciding whether to be a part of the action against him. She wondered if that was the thing a Christian should do. It went against her nature to take such legal action against another person. But I assured her that she had done exactly the right thing. I truly believe that it is not only our right, but our responsibility to expose real sexual harassment so that other women can be spared the horror. Otherwise, by doing nothing, we can allow it to perpetuate. You know, when we confront and accuse for the good of others as well as ourselves, we are usually on good spiritual ground. Jesus certainly took strong action and had strong words of condemnation for those who were doing wrong in his day, but never out of strictly self-interest or revenge. I know this is not easy for women to do because you risk your career and your reputation. You need counsel and great wisdom, but you also need courage to do the right thing. Now, I also have some compassion for men who feel the climate is so sensitive that anything they say or do could be misinterpreted by a woman who's just looking for something. And these pendulums do tend to swing in violent directions, and balance can be a rare commodity. But you know, if our conversations are circumspect, if we say and do things that we would say and do if Jesus were right there with us, we won't have to worry about false accusations. I would say to the men who have that concern, just treat the women you work with the way Jesus would treat them, and you can put your mind at rest. Jesus many times made it a point to break traditional laws concerning how women should be treated in his day. And by his actions, we can be assured that he did not approve of prejudicial attitudes toward women. He talked to women in public. He allowed them to be part of his traveling entourage and to support his ministry. And he showed them great respect, all of which broke the Jewish traditions. If you're in the secular workplace on a regular basis, you're bound to run into some of these predicaments that arise when women and men work together in close relationships. But if we approach this part of our business lives with a commitment to uphold the name of Jesus Christ and to make certain that nothing in our lives brings dishonor to him, we will have the appropriate attitude, and he'll give us guidance as we work our way through what we often find to be touchy situations. Remember, avoid that first step, that first look, that first thought that can lead to an inappropriate relationship. As Proverbs 4 tells us, let your eyes look straight ahead. Fix your gaze directly before you. Give careful thoughts to the paths for your feet and be steadfast in all your ways. Do not turn to the right or the left. Keep your foot from evil. If you never take the first step toward a wrong relationship, you will keep your life from all kinds of evil and disaster and heartache. And that holds true whether you're in a working relationship or some other kind of relationship. It can happen in a church, in a family. It can really do such great harm. But remember, if you have a testimony of being a Christ follower, if you make that clear in the way you work, in the way you live, there's something that needs a lot of prayer. You want to just follow the way of Jesus when it comes to relationships.
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1: African sunsets are truly breathtaking, and for Vuyani, they were one of the few things he could still see. 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He couldn't access the care he needed, so his grandchildren stayed home from school to look after him. His blindness impacted not only his independence, but his grandchildren's education too. 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After being seen by one of our volunteer doctors, he was relieved to learn that his blindness wasn't permanent, he just needed glasses. Vuyani smiled as he put on his new red glasses and saw the world clearly for the first time in years. And now, Vuyani can enjoy every colour of the sunset, along with the beautiful smiles of his grandchildren as he sees them off to school.
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9: To you, O Lord, I lift up my soul. I trust in you, O God. Don't let me be disgraced or let my enemies rejoice in my defeat. Show me the path where I should walk, O Lord. 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All day long, I put my hope in you. Psalm 25, 1 through 5.
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11: Thou shalt love the Lord thy God. These words shall be in thine heart.
12: Teach them diligently unto thy children.
11: Talk of them when thou sittest in thine house, and when thou walkest by the way.
12: Bind them for a sign upon thine hand.
11: They shall be as frontlets between thine eyes.
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11: This is Families of Faith. Hello, and thank you for joining us for another episode of Families of Faith. My name is Tim Rumsey. My beautiful wife, Stacy, is with me again today.
13: Why, thank you. And I was just thinking, have we told them lately where to find us, where to communicate with us?
11: Yes, good point.
13: We should.
11: So you can go to our website at pathwaytoparadise.org, and we've got a whole page there for this podcast. You can find that easily through the menus there. Or you can find us on YouTube. So search for Pathway to Paradise Ministries, and every episode is there on YouTube.
13: Mm-hmm.
11: And what if people have a question?
13: Yes, they send it to our website.
11: Yeah, you can fill out the contact form there
13: Yes.
11: on our website.
13: Mm-hmm. And if they do like it, I guess it helps people find it. I'm not sure all that, but if they do...
11: Oh, yeah, we're supposed to say that, right? Like and subscribe, and that helps all the algorithms push it out to new people.
13: Only if they do. Don't
11: That's
13: do
11: right.
13: it if you don't.
11: Maybe you're watching because somebody else hit like. So we do appreciate all of our listeners and supporters.
13: Yes.
11: And we do... really seriously, invite the questions and the comments. It helps us think things through
13: mm-hmm.
11: and helps us generate ideas for new episodes.
13: It sure does.
11: Okay, what are we looking at today?
13: Our topic is the science of overcoming.
11: Okay. So this is going to be part Bible study, mm-hmm. well, mostly Bible study,
13: mm-hmm.
11: but some really critically important things that every Christian parent should be trying to teach their children.
13: Mm-hmm. As we were preparing for this, it hit me and struck me that we need to really work through this with our kids, probably more than we have thus far.
11: More intentionally.
13: Yeah, more intentionally. So I'm looking forward to today.
11: Okay. Well, let's start with a word of prayer. Heavenly Father, as we look at the life of Jesus, as we look at the lives of some other Bible characters, as we look at the teachings that are recorded in the Gospels, we want to take these lessons and learn how to apply them to our own lives and help our children do the same. And so we ask for your guidance today. We pray in Jesus' name. Amen.
13: Amen.
11: Okay, so the science of overcoming, We know what the word science means. It's the study of something or a body of knowledge surrounding something. But what about overcoming?
13: Mm-hmm. Yeah, that's what I was going to ask. What does overcoming mean?
11: It's let me back up one step.
13: Okay.
11: Is overcoming important, right?
13: Yes. Well, in today's world, it's a debated topic.
11: Yeah. The book of Revelation, and you can find it many other places in Scripture, but Revelation chapters 2 and 3 repeatedly has a promise to those who overcome. And again, you can find it in so many other places in the Bible. God wants us to be overcomers, mm-hmm. whatever that means. Now, your question, right, was...
13: Yeah, what does it mean?
11: What does it mean?
13: Mm-hmm.
11: And without a biblical Christian worldview, this whole idea of overcoming really doesn't make sense. We're overcoming sin mm-hmm. is what we're called to do.
13: Good point.
11: So if you don't understand what sin is from a biblical standpoint, if you can't recognize it in your own life, then the whole idea of overcoming loses its meaning.
13: Mm-hmm. And it's probably worth asking, who does the overcoming?
11: Okay. So this brings us to a great little passage in Philippians chapter 2, mm-hmm. verses 12 and 13. Wherefore, my beloved, as you have always obeyed, not as in my presence only, but now much more in my absence, work out your own salvation with fear and trembling. Now, if we stopped there, mm-hmm. you'd get mm-hmm. a one-sided picture, right? And
13: you come away with the idea that it's us.
11: Legalistic, works-based, checklist type of life and religion.
13: Mm-hmm, mm-hmm.
11: But the very next verse says, for it is God which works in you both to will and to do of his good pleasure.
13: So, thankfully, yeah. This is not on our own.
11: Here's the balance, right? Mm-hmm. That, yes, God is asking us to live in a certain way, which is living in victory over sin,
13: mm-hmm.
11: but he recognizes we can never do it on our own. And so it's through a connection with him, right? It's mm-hmm. by relying on his power in our lives and then claiming that power and moving forward in faith. That's where the magic happens.
13: Mm-hmm.
11: It's not magic, but that's where the power is found.
13: The power, yes. So God is the one who's able to do. You know, it says, with God, all things are possible.
11: That's right.
13: Thankfully. But we have to give him permission to do it.
11: Well, we do. He'll never...
13: He doesn't force us.
11: He respects our freedom of choice.
13: Thankfully.
11: Yeah.
13: Mm-hmm. Okay, so we're looking at a Bible character and a Bible story.
11: The science of overcoming. There's probably lots of Bible characters that we could look at, but we chose Daniel and his three friends
13: mm-hmm.
11: as very young, probably teenagers,
13: mm-hmm.
11: captives there in Babylon. And they had to make some very difficult and very important decisions very early on
13: mm-hmm.
11: after they were separated from their families, very likely saw their parents killed or taken captive as well. Saw the destruction of their city, and then had spent weeks, perhaps months, marching over a hot, rocky desert
13: mm-hmm.
11: to get to Babylon.
13: And, you know, it's interesting. We don't have any recorded history of their faults or mistakes, but we know they did because the Bible says that all have sinned and fall short. But we actually don't have any record of their sin. But I think their story gives us a lot of hope. And...
11: Well, it's a promise of how God mm-hmm. can and does see us and mm-hmm. view us. And
13: yes.
11: in the record books of heaven, when we have accepted Christ as our Savior and then surrender our lives to him,
13: mm-hmm.
11: In the record books of heaven, we have a clean slate.
13: It's just as if we've never sinned.
11: Yeah. So, Stacy, would you read, we had Daniel 1, verse 4.
13: Mm-hmm. Children in whom was no blemish, but well-favored and skillful in all wisdom and cunning and knowledge and understanding science and such as had ability in them to stand in the king's palace and whom they might teach the learning and the tongue of the Chaldeans.
11: Yeah, and I should have asked you to read verse 3.
13: 3, okay.
11: Just to get the context.
13: We jumped in there, yeah. And the king spake unto Ashpenaz, help me. Ashpenaz?
11: I believe, yeah.
13: Okay. Right. And the king spake unto Ashpenaz, the master of his eunuchs, that he should bring certain of the children of Israel and of the king's seed and of the princes. And then it goes on, children
14: in whom was no blemish.
11: Okay, so basically, the king of Babylon, Nebuchadnezzar, is picking out
14: the best,
11: the cream of the crop,
14: yes,
11: right?
14: Yes.
11: The most educated, probably the best looking, probably those that had some royal blood, perhaps. Anyways, he's getting the very best candidates that he can among the captives to come and serve him and become part of his wise men, you know, those that would serve his kingdom. Yeah. Now, Nebuchadnezzar is looking on outward things. What do they look like? What are their qualifications? What are their experiences? This kind of thing. but as we read through the book of Daniel, we see that although they may have been good looking and they may have been wise and so forth, in God's eyes, the most important characteristic of Daniel and his friends was their character.
14: Something that the king couldn't see in its fullness. Could see some attributes and actions, but
11: exactly. Yeah. So this idea or the challenge of overcoming, right? The science of overcoming. We can justifiably look at Daniel and his friends because they stand up faithfully to every single test that comes their way during their long lives there in Babylon as captives. And got a statement here from Review and Herald, September 30, 1909. The science of overcoming as Christ overcame is the science of salvation. If we will unite with Christ in the work of developing Christian character, if we will maintain unwavering faith in God and in the truths of His Word, we shall be given strength to overcome every evil thing in the life.
14: That's quite a statement.
11: It's a beautiful statement.
14: It's beautiful and it's powerful. We shall be given strength to overcome every evil thing in the life.
11: So, you know, so a lot of people will say today, well, why are you worried about overcoming, right? We can never overcome sin in this life. We'll have to wait until we get to heaven before we can hope to
14: in a perfect
11: resist temptation.
14: to that, you always say, where did sin arise in the first place? It was in a perfect environment.
11: Exactly. Sin arose in a perfect environment in the heart of a perfectly created angel next to the perfect throne of a perfect God. If we're waiting for a perfect environment before we think that it's possible with God's help to overcome sin, we're never going to experience it. We have to believe that God can do that now in our lives,
14: that's
11: like
14: the
11: Bible says.
14: Faith aspect. And
11: absolutely.
14: Yeah.
11: And then we have stories such as Daniel and his friends
14: to help us
11: recognize that it is possible.
14: We see it.
11: Okay, so overcoming is a science, right? That means it's something that we have to learn. There are things to study about this. In some sense, it is a skill that we can get better at as we practice faith in God and in His Word. We have Jesus Himself as the ultimate model, right? Overcoming as Christ overcame. So Daniel and his friends are not our role model. Christ is our role model.
14: Yes.
11: And the key, again, is uniting with Christ in the work of developing Christian character. So a lot of times kids will ask as they're growing up, right, if they're worried about such things, what is God's will for my life? Who am I going to marry? What will I do? Where will I live? And God cares about those details. But there is one overriding concern that God has for each one of us, and that's our character development.
14: Amen.
11: Okay, so let's go to the Gospel of Matthew.
14: Yes, when you look at Jesus' life.
11: Yeah, there are three words that we're going to focus on that I believe summarize or encapsulate the science of overcoming.
14: Why, how, and what?
11: Why, how, and what? That's exactly right. And before we read a few verses here in Matthew, just give some context as to why we're going to be looking at this and what we're looking for. I think most people have heard of the TED Talks on the internet, or you can go live if you're in the right place. But one of the most watched TED Talks of all time, I think it has over 60 million views, is by a gentleman that has done a lot of research and study into what makes certain companies successful. And his conclusion was that the most successful companies, and we're talking about the big ones like Nike, Apple, so forth.
14: McDonald's.
11: Yeah, McDonald's. They focus first, or as they're communicating, right? In their advertising and their communications with customers and other businesses, they focus first on the why question. Why do we exist? And then secondly, they explain how they do what they do. And then finally, after they've done that, then they say, oh, and by the way, here's what we produce, or here's what we make, or here's what we do. So the focus is on the why, and it's very effective because it connects with people at a very basic level. Just one quick illustration. Imagine the golden arches, right? You're driving down the interstate, you're feeling hungry, you see the golden arches, and what will McDonald's say on the billboard? Well, they'll have a great-looking photograph of one of their pieces of food, right? And then they'll say something like, what was the slogan? I'm loving it. Okay? That's an emotional statement. That's a why statement. Why would you eat that from that restaurant?
14: Because you'll love it.
11: Because you'll love it. You'll feel good about yourself. They could have said, we sell cheap food and we sell it fast. And that would be a factual statement.
14: But it doesn't make you connect with it in a way that makes you want it as much.
11: Exactly.
14: Yeah.
11: So hopefully that illustrates the point. Focus first on the why. Explain how you do that, and then finally you get to the what.
14: So this is a great principle for us to help our kids, right? They want to know why, and actually they go through the age and stages where they're really asking that a lot. Why? Why? Just very naturally, not out of a rebellious, you know, they just go through that naturally. Why do we do that? Why?
11: They hit about 3 years old. And
14: yeah.
11: The questions start. Yeah, and that's a good point, Stacy, because there are normal developmental levels, I guess you can say. And when a baby is young, the world is black and white. It's very simple. And it's actually a what world. You're focused on what you should do and what you should not do, and learning the difference between that.
14: They're not able to process why at that point.
11: Exactly. But 10, 15 years down the road, when they're teenagers, hopefully they have learned how to process the why behind things.
14: I think that helps them make things their own as they're figuring out the world. Why do I believe what I do? You can't just do it because your parents did. They've got to know why.
11: Yeah, and I don't have any scientific study to back this up, but I don't know that we need one. I would say one of the biggest reasons why a lot of people leave the church and turn their back on Christianity is because they never advance past the what level of existing and never really were taught or dealt with the why questions. Why do we choose to live a certain way? Why do we not do certain things as Christians?
14: It can't just be a list for them. That won't.
11: That does not satisfy the heart, and you won't be loving it if that's the kind of religion that you're experiencing. So it's critical that not only our kids are naturally going to develop to that place where they need the why, but we as parents have to be there with them.
14: Yes.
11: We can't be stuck in the what world when our kids are advancing through the how and the why part of it.
14: Great point. Well said.
11: Okay, so let's go to Matthew chapter 4, and we're going to see that Jesus, as he begins his ministry, models this for us in a really interesting way. So, Stacy, let's start with Matthew 4, verse 17.
14: Okay. From that time, Jesus began to preach and to say, "Repent, for the kingdom of heaven is at hand."
11: Okay. Now, I guess someone could say, well, Jesus is telling them what we should do, right? We should repent, and that's true. But he's including a very powerful why reason.
14: Right after.
11: Why should we repent?
14: For the kingdom of heaven is at hand.
11: Yeah. And so this is urgent. It's important. It's critical. Very powerful why question. And we see Jesus focusing on this long before McDonald's or Nike figured it out, right?
14: That's right.
11: He's communicating at this deep level. Now, interesting statement here, just kind of a historical background as to why this would have grabbed the people so strongly in the time of Christ. Desire of Ages, page 32, says this: at this time, the systems of heathenism were losing their hold upon the people. Men were weary of pageant and fable. They longed for a religion that could satisfy the heart, right? Mm. So they could say, I'm loving this religion. Mm-hmm. I love God. While the light of truth seemed to have departed from among men, there were souls who were looking for light and who were filled with perplexity and sorrow. They were thirsting for a knowledge of the living God, for some assurance of a life beyond the grave. Hmm. And then Jesus shows up and says, the kingdom of God is at hand. Mm-hmm. Mm-hmm. Struck, right? And connected with the deepest chords inside of people. Mm-hmm. Why?
14: Yes. That will be for all of us, the deepest chord. We got to answer.
11: And our kids are going to come to that place in their lives sometimes before we as parents are ready for that.
14: Yeah, we've got to stay up with them.
11: Exactly.
14: And be ready to share that.
11: Okay. Now, the second step here after the why question is now the how, right? Mm-hmm. How are we doing what we do? Or how do we take that belief in the why and translate it into action? So it's interesting what Jesus does next. Mm-hmm. Stacy, you want to read verses 18 through 22.
14: Okay. And this is how Jesus makes disciples.
11: How he goes about his work.
14: Okay. And Jesus, walking by the Sea of Galilee, saw two brethren, Simon called Peter and Andrew his brother, casting a net into the sea, for they were fishers. And he saith unto them, follow me, and I will make you fishers of men. And they straightway left their nets and followed him. And going on from thence, he saw other two brethren, James the son of Zebedee and John his brother, in a ship with Zebedee their father, mending their nets. And he called them, and they immediately left the ship and their father and followed him.
11: Oh, this is so powerful because Jesus begins his actual work of ministry by focusing on creating disciples. Mm-hmm. And he invites them, come and follow me, right? That's another way of saying spend time with me.
14: Apprentice me, learn from me.
11: Isn't this exactly what we should be doing as parents? Mm.
14: Yes.
11: With and for our children?
14: Don't push them aside. Let them come alongside us.
11: Mm-hmm. We should be inviting them, yes, verbally, but in our actions and in our availability to them as well. Inviting them to live life with us and to learn how to do life practically in those skills, but also how to do life as a Christian. They'll learn it best by watching somebody that has learned some of these secrets.
14: And makes mistakes and sees how they get back up.
11: Knows how to repent because we all have to repent.
14: Yes, for sure. Okay, so this is the how.
11: Yes, and another statement here from the book Ministry of Healing, page 143. Christ's method alone will give true success in reaching the people, we could say in reaching our children.
14: Yes.
11: Right? Mm-hmm. The Savior mingled with men as one who desired their good. So do our kids know that we truly desire their best?
14: I hope so. They need to know that.
11: They absolutely have to know that. Mm-hmm. There's a lot of children that don't know that for sure. Mm-hmm. And oftentimes have reasons, good reasons to doubt. Mm. And so we as parents carry a huge responsibility in this.
14: Yes.
11: Reading on, Jesus showed his sympathy for them. He ministered to their needs and he won their confidence. Again, challenge for every parent, right? Mm. We have to win our children's confidence. Now, we may have an advantage as parents because I think kids are wired to put their trust in the one who's caring for them. Mm-hmm. But it still needs to be in our minds and in our efforts to win their confidence.
14: Mm-hmm. Oh, yes.
11: Because how they feel at us at 3 or 4 years old, it doesn't guarantee they'll feel that same way at 13 or 14, unless we have won their confidence.
14: Right.
11: Then Jesus bade them, follow me. Mm-hmm. So one more point here. Jesus's focus, the way he was going about his ministry, was making disciples. And there's a really practical reason for this. Jesus knew that his ministry time-wise was going to be very limited, right? Three and a half years. And then he's done. He's gone. Mm-hmm. And the only way his ministry would live on and grow was if he made disciples mm-hmm. that would do the same things mm-hmm. that he did.
14: Mm-hmm. Not just him. And then when he's gone, it's done.
11: That's right.
14: No, it continues on because he's taught them. And that's what we can do. We're not going to be around forever. And hopefully we're making disciples of our children to continue forward sharing right. the gospel.
11: That's right. Okay, now we finally get to the what.
14: The what.
11: So
14: uh-huh.
11: what did Jesus do from day to day?
14: Yes.
11: Now here's what the Bible says.
14: Okay, this is verse 23 and 24 of chapter 4, Matthew. And Jesus went about all Galilee, teaching in their synagogues and preaching the gospel of the kingdom and healing. I went two pages. I should have gone two pages. Sorry. And healing all manner of sickness and all manner of disease among the people. And his fame went throughout all Syria. And they brought unto him all sick people that were taken with diverse diseases and torments, and those which were possessed with devils, and those which were lunatic, and those that had the palsy. And he healed them.
11: So three main aspects yeah. to what Jesus did day mm-hmm. in and day out.
14: Teaching, preaching, and healing.
11: That's right. Mm-hmm. And that what a powerful ministry, right?
14: Oh, yes.
11: Unlike any other period of 3 years in this world's history.
14: He doesn't just care about head knowledge or theology only. He cares about people and how they feel. And
11: absolutely.
14: He cares about the whole person.
11: Mm-hmm. But we can work our way backwards through this. Why did Jesus...

0: Jesus teach and preach and heal.
1: Mm-hmm.
0: Well, it was to make disciples.
1: Mm-hmm. Mm-hmm.
0: And why was Jesus making disciples? Well, it was because the kingdom of heaven was at hand, mm-hmm. and he wanted to lead people to repentance.
1: Mm-hmm.
0: So everything flows from that understanding of the why.
1: Mm-hmm.
0: And again, for our children, if they don't have a clear understanding of the why, at least at some point in their adolescent experience as they're growing, if that never becomes clear for them, the why of Christianity, we shouldn't be surprised when they get discouraged or even leave.
1: Oh, boy.
0: Right. Mm.
1: Yeah, I would maybe even say that the why is the big picture. I'm a really big picture thinker. I have to see where it's headed, what, you know, not just get caught up in the details. So that seems to help me too, because
0: it's exactly right.
1: Yeah, it's the big picture.
0: Now, Jesus used this model repeatedly throughout his ministry.
1: Mm-hmm.
0: And we only have 2 minutes left, so we can't really dive into this too deeply, but I'm going to give some homework
1: for our
0: listeners and our mm-hmm. viewers. In John chapter 4, we have the story of Jesus and his conversation with the woman at the well.
1: Yes.
0: One of the great stories
1: mm-hmm.
0: of Christ's ministry. And he meets this woman they've never met before, and by the end of the conversation, she is running back to town telling people, "I've found the Messiah."
1: Mm-hmm, mm-hmm.
0: And she places her faith in Jesus as the Messiah, as the Son of God, faster than just about anybody else in Scripture, even his disciples.
1: Yes.
0: It's a really remarkable conversation. So what happened?
1: Mm-hmm.
0: How did it happen?
1: Mm-hmm.
0: And why did it happen that way? I encourage you to look at that story closely in John chapter 4.
1: John 4, yes.
0: And you will find that Jesus follows this pattern. First, he connects with her on the why level, right?
1: Mm.
0: And he creates, or he taps into the soul longing that she has. And then he focuses on how she is to come to the place
1: mm-hmm.
0: where she's ready to acknowledge him as Messiah.
1: Mm-hmm.
0: And for her, that was when Jesus says, go call your husband.
1: Mm-hmm.
0: And she says, I don't have a husband.
1: Like the thing that's standing in the way.
0: Right. Mm-hmm. And he said, well, you're right. You've had 5 husbands and the man you're with now isn't even your husband.
1: Mm-hmm.
0: And then finally at the end, we get to the what, where she says, you're the Messiah.
1: Yes, yes.
0: So, study that out. Search for it. It's in there. It's a really fascinating mm-hmm. study.
1: Yes. And let's help our children understand the why behind what we're doing. And they'll hopefully grasp hold of it on a deep level and make it their own.
0: That's exactly right. Important parts of being a family of faith, parents of faith, and raising children of faith. So
1: mm-hmm.
0: we encourage you and challenge you to continue building your family of faith every single day.

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2: 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Let's join our teacher now as he shifts gears just a tad. He's going to tell us of another rich young ruler, except in this case, unlike the gospel account, we know how this story ends.
3: Thanks, Keith, but just before we dig into today's fascinating topic, I need to share my heart a bit. Friends, Between the Lines was on the air for more than 3 years before we ever said one word about money on the air. In the limited scope of our outreach at that time, God found ways for a few of us to carry the load. But in the last year and a half, we've experienced explosive growth, and I have to admit, it's been a mixed blessing. It's such a privilege to share fascinating insights that enrich multiplied thousands of lives.

as every day all around the globe, but it comes with a price tag. I know that Sandy and I don't have to apologize for sharing this need with you, as we've made personally an overwhelming commitment to step through the doors that the Lord has opened. And because of that, I can confidently come to you to share our current dilemma. This last month, we did something I hope we'd never have to do. For the first time, we found that in the accounting of our stewardship, for the use of our limited resources, it became apparent that we just couldn't justify the heavy expense of staying on one of our stations. Painfully, we had to end that relationship. Now, if I was just risking my own money, it'd be different, but when I'm responsible for the proper use of funds that the Lord's entrusted to me from the hard work of others, it's a different story. I need to share with you that we need to hear from you. We need to know that the investment we're making in your area is worth the effort. We need you to pray for us, to write us, and if at all possible, have you make Between the Lines a regular part of your giving. I don't know how to make it more plain than that. I'd ask that you have a pen and paper ready at the end of the broadcast, and we'll give you our address, and you'd be ready to write. Thanks for letting me open my heart this way a bit. Now, let's get on to today's topic. You and I come across the story of the rich young ruler in the Gospels, and generally we fall to certain thinking. One of them is that, well, there you have it. Rich man, can't ever enter the kingdom of God. I mean, it's really tough. It's like a camel going through the eye of a needle. And yet, even within that passage, Jesus comes back with a very interesting statement. With man, this is impossible, but with God, all things are possible. And the context of that passage should tell you something about that God is capable of doing majestic things, even in the heart of people who normally would be extremely materialistic, who would be tied to their stuff. And God can find ways to take even rich young rulers and make them magnificent citizens of the kingdom, whose priorities are correct. And I'd like to share with you the story of one, a rich young ruler who lived in the 20th century. He was French. Born just at the turn of the century in 1901, his name was André Trochma. He was a gentleman that in his life, God took him as a son of privilege and corrected his priorities in such a way that before his life ended, he became known as the soul of Le Chambon, the man who was the conscience of southwestern France during the time of Nazi occupation. He was a man who, by his own power and persona and conviction, led a village of only 3,000 people to save over 5,000 people during the time of the war atrocities. And this is his story. The story of a man who became a preacher, the story of a man who had etched over the doorway of his church a simple phrase, and it became the overwhelming phrase of his life and the life of his community, love one another. A man who, through the Nazi occupation, absolutely did not allow his region to fall to evil. He just would not. A man who stood in the Western Wall, there up on the Western Wall pulpit of his church, and he would preach week after week what it means to live the gospel of Jesus in an incredibly evil society. This man, André Trochma. He was Protestant by birth, which gave him somewhat of the legacy and the heritage of the Huguenots. I don't know how much you know of their history in France. They were simple, gentle people who wanted just desperately to live the gospel of Jesus as they understood it during the time of the Counter-Reformation. And they were under great persecution. You may have heard of the St. Bartholomew's Day Massacre in 1572 and how that the men were slaughtered and the women then were taken away from this massacre, and many of them were put into the Tower of Constance where they starved to death. And this event went on for 26 years, this persecution of these gentle people, these Protestant people there in France, until Henry IV came along with the Edict of Nantes. And with that edict, he proclaimed liberty and freedom for these people and religious rights for these people. And the only problem is that was rescinded later on in 1685. It was revoked, and France again became a wasteland for the Protestant people in France for a period of time there. It was under this heritage of the Huguenots and the people who had suffered under the Counter-Reformation that this young boy, André Trochma, was born in Saint-Quentin from a family of great privilege, a family that had a manor house with a great wall. And his father, from the time that he was small, would tell young André
there are those of us who are the elite, the Trokhma elite, and then there are those outside the wall. And he was raised within that kind of thinking and mentality. It was ingrained into him. This young boy, when he was very small, his nurse, even upon the day that he was born, it was right at the time of Easter, the nurse who was, you know, paid by the family to be there specifically for him as a young boy, the nurse threw open the windows on the day that he was born so that the bells ringing from the Easter Tower, the celebration tower, the bells ringing could come in to celebrate his birth because he was a son of privilege. And later on, those very same bells were melted down to make cannon for the Nazi war machine. The Trokhma elite lived within that manor house. When he was only about 11 years old or so, one day Andrei was playing with his cousin, a nephew, if I remember right. They were playing together out with some of their special toys because they were rich young boys and they had, you know, the best toys available, etc. They were out there in the manicured gardens of the manor house when suddenly a door to the wall, to the gate, opened up and in stepped a man who was gaunt and pale, haggard looking. Obviously, he was completely out of place within that courtyard. He came in, stood there for a moment. This was maybe the first time that Andrei had really confronted the outside world without the protection of his parents, etc. This man stood there looking across the court, hungry, emaciated, and he saw these two young boys with their rich clothes and their fine toys. He saw these two young boys. He cursed out one word, an epithet, and turned and left. Young Andrei never forgot that experience. He had seen the outside, how hard the outside could be. He had never known that before. Andrei continued growing there in that region. He went to a seminary. He ended up going to Paris and continued his seminary studies there. He went to the United States, came over to the United States, went to the Union Theological Seminary in New York. And when he was there, he served as a tutor. Now, if I were to throw out a name, you'd say, well, you know, what name would he tutor? Rockefellers, of course. What do you expect? Winthrop and David Rockefeller, the boys of John D. He was hired by the Rockefeller family to tutor them in French. And one day, John D., this old, fabulously wealthy man, pulled a dime out of his pocket and handed it to young Andrei, the seminary student, and said to him, here, son, invest in your future. It is all you really have. Invest in your future. It was all about selfishness. And that should have been his natural tendency. But something had sparked, God had somehow found a way in this rich young ruler, a way to turn his heart outward. When he was there in New York, he met a bright, vivacious, young, brilliant, attractive young Italian lady, Magda. And they fell in love. Magda fell in love with his piercing blue eyes, and he was about 6 feet tall. But more than that, she fell in love with his heart because he was so sincere. You see, Magda was an incredibly spiritual young lady, but she had a healthy disdain for organized religion. I mean, that's the way she considered it. That's what she called it, a healthy disdain for organized religion. She didn't trust organized Christianity much at all. She loved the ethic of Christ, but she didn't trust the church, and she had reasons for it. Well, you know what? She marries a pastor. This woman who had not a lot of respect for organized Christianity becomes a pastor's wife. And together, the two of them moved back. Magda and Andrei moved back to France, where he began to pastor in various little villages. And quite frankly, they were not places where he was used to living, such as the mining region, where he was pastoring to miners, one of the lowest classes of society in France. And here he was, this son of privilege, now pastoring these miners. It was very curious. One day he got the call in the mid-1930s to go down into the southwestern side of France, down to the Alps region, to pastor in a village called Les Chambons. He decided that he was going to accept this challenge. When he got there, he wrote about it later on. He said, when I came to the church at Les Chambons, it was a church that was dying, dying, dying. And the job of the pastor was to help it die well. That was what he really saw there, a church that was dying, dying, dying, and my job would be to oversee its death. At that very same time,
Nazism was rising very strongly in the East and becoming a looming threat and danger. Eventually, of course, after he was in Le Chambon, André was in Le Chambon with Magda, the Nazis overran Belgium. They marched in triumph to Paris. France was technically split. You had the occupied France, and then you had supposedly free France, Vichy France, which, of course, was under the leadership of the puppet government of Marshal Pétain, who was a great French hero for the Battle of Verdun. This tottering old man merely jumped when the Nazis snapped their fingers. And so here at the village of La Chambon, where this man, André Trocmé, was pastoring, he and Magda together were serving, it was completely surrounded. I mean, they were surrounded by Nazis to the north, by the Vichy, the free French government around him, the puppet government around him. To the southwest, you had the fascists of Spain. You had the Italians, which were part of the Axis powers to the south. I mean, they were completely surrounded by all of this poison. And he decided that he was going to create a refuge in Le Chambon against this poison. So much so that pretty quickly it became known within Nazism that Le Chambon was that little nest of Jews. That was the title they gave to it, that little nest of Jews. Early on, this young pastor, André Trocmé, recognized that this was very evil. He heard about what happened in Paris in July 16 and 17, how all the Jews had been rounded up there in 1942. All the Jews, 28,000 Jews, had been rounded up in Paris, and they'd been taken to the Velodrome, to this the indoor sports arena with a roof, but they were gathered in there, crammed into this sports arena, and it was in the middle of the summer, and it was stiflingly hot, and soon the sewer system, the sanitary system gave out, and there was no food, there was no water. 28,000 Jews packed in there. There was a little girl who came up to a Nazi soldier there, and she said, "Please, sir, why are you doing this to me? I've been a good girl all year long." She was one of 4,051 Jewish children who within 8 days died in there. Not one Jewish child survived this encampment in the Velodrome. There was a knock on the door. They'd already heard of what was happening to the Jews in Paris when the knock on the door came and Magda opened the door of the parsonage. It was a girl, a young lady. She said, "I'm Jewish, and I'm fleeing." Magda responded exactly as her husband would have had he been there. She said exactly what André would say. "Well, naturally, naturally, come in, come in." That was the first of over 5,000 people that were funneled through the doors of that home to safety. This man, André Trocmé, this son of privilege, put everything at risk to take a stand against the evil. He began preaching sermons to his church from Numbers 35 about the cities of refuge and how that in his region, not one drop of innocent blood would be shed. He would not allow it, and neither would they. That his people, that his region needed to take a stand against the evil. And he wasn't the only one. There was a Catholic priest, Father Helleck, and Burns, Chalmers, one of the leaders of the Quaker movement. These men together, they created a holy resistance movement, not for military might, but they wanted to overcome evil with good. That was their motto. We will overcome evil with good. And so they created this holy resistance movement that saved the lives of 5,000 people, every one of whom was at risk, and they put themselves at risk for it. Various SS officers would approach André on the street, and they would say to him, "You're hiding Jews, aren't you?" And he'd say, "Yes." He would never deny it. He never lied. "Tell us where they are." "I will not betray one of them." At the threat of his own life, he would not betray not one of them. The mayor of the town came to Magda, his wife. One day, the mayor said, "How can you do this? How can you do this? You're putting the whole town at risk for one Jew?" And she said, "Yes, we are." It was just simple. That's the way it was going to be to them. They kept, throughout the duration of the war, they kept two Jews in their home. One they called Monseigneur Colon, and then there was Madame Berthe. And these were two Jews that they kept in their home for the whole duration
Others, thousands of them, were funneled through the front door and out the back door and parceled out to farm homes and to the homes of the poor people around the whole region. And it was just this one man, Andre. He understood the whole system. He created this whole underground. He was the only one who knew all the connections, because he felt that he'd be putting everybody at risk if others knew all of who was related to who and, you know, who, how many were at this house, et cetera, et cetera. He was the only one who knew. They had four children, and yet their four children were put at risk also. 35 years after the event, after the war, 35 years later, there was a son and a daughter of this couple, Magda and Andre, the son and daughter who had survived the war. And one was living in France still. The other was over here in the United States. 35 years later, both of them were interviewed by the same interviewer, and this interviewer asked the same question of both of them. Did you never resent what this cost your family? I mean, there were times when you went for days without food because the food was parceled out to these refugees. Your father was at constant risk. You were at risk. You lost friends. You lost relatives in the village. Did you never resent this? And both of these children of this majestic couple, both of the children, 35 years later, gave exactly the same response. And the response was, huh, I never thought of that until you asked the question. It never crossed my mind that I should have. Isn't that astounding? Andre was arrested. He was arrested and dragged off to camp. And when he was in a camp, all they had to eat was rutabagas. That was it, for weeks on end, rutabagas. And he laughed himself almost silly one day when he received a gift from home. It was from one of the members of his community. It was a roll of toilet paper. It was very difficult to get a hold of that commodity at that time. And here he got this precious gift of a roll of toilet paper, but it wasn't just a roll of toilet paper. They had unwound the whole roll and written scripture passages all the way up. And he laughed and laughed when he got this. And he used the toilet paper to lead worship in the camp, even though he was threatened with severe punishment. One time when he was escaping ahead of the evil because they were going to kill him, and he realized that it wasn't safe for the movement as long as he stayed there, it wasn't safe for the community, and he escaped, and for almost months on end, he had nearly nothing to eat but chestnuts. He wrote about this experience. He said, I have been tested to find out what I truly believe. And my village is being judged, and I am determined they will not be found wanting. He had 13 young men under him. We might call them like Boy Scouts, Eagle Scouts, young men. He called them his responsibles. And each one of them were in charge of various links in the chain of safety, but he was the only one who knew the whole operation. One time when he was in a concentration camp, a bunch of communists, atheists, non-believers, who came to admire him as a man, and they came to him and they said, why are you doing this? You know, why do you put your whole village at risk and yourself, and you're in this camp and you give your food away? Why do you do this? Are you doing this for this world or for the next? You're trying to earn some merit in heaven? And his answer was, I only know of one world. I live in this one. This is the only one I know. The camp leadership came to him, and they devised the scheme for his own protection. They said, look, if you just swear an oath to the Vichy government, an oath of allegiance to the Vichy government, I'm sure we can let you go home. And he looked at them and said, I will never surrender my conscience to any man. And he stayed in the camp. Although just a matter of days later, miraculously, he was released and allowed to go home to keep his work going, to pick it back up again, and back in his little nest of Jews. He and another man were the only ones who were released. The day after they left, all the rest of the camp was put onto trains, and they were taken to the east, where they were shipped either to the gas chambers or to die at Majdanek in a work camp. While he was in prison, one time Magda and his young son, Jean-Pierre, were walking through the town square, and they saw SS guards grab a young Jewish boy, and they took off his phylactery and tefillin, his leather bindings on his arms that went up to the box on his forehead. They took off and nearly beat this young Jewish boy to death with a phylactery. And Magda and Jean-Pierre had to stand and watch this. And the words kept ringing through this village, we must love one another. He was approached by people and they'd say, you have Jews that you're hiding and you love these Jews. And he looked and his response would be, I don't know Jews. I only know men.
He preached that we must resist le mal, evil. We must resist evil. He often said, the most dangerous people are the ones who are uninvolved. An evil man, well, at least you know where he is and what he stands for and what to expect from him. And more than that, maybe you can redeem him. But an uninvolved person is the most dangerous. We must overcome evil with good. He had known German since he was very small. And he sometimes questioned himself publicly out loud in his sermons. He'd say, you know, I could have gone to Germany. I could have assimilated in. I could have looked German, walked German, talked German, and actually potentially even assassinated Hitler himself. Could I have done that to stop this evil? Could I have assassinated Hitler? And he says, I've decided there's only one answer to that. And the answer is no, I could not have done that because that would have separated me from Christ. And somehow I must yet even hope for his redemption. What a majestic young ruler this rich man turned out to be. He stood against the violent resistance. There was a movement there in southwestern France called the Maquis. They were the violent resistance movement. And he spoke against them too. He said, you cannot become evil to resist evil. On July 31st, 1941, there was a Darbyite. I don't know if you know what a Darbyite is. A Darbyite is a person, there were people who didn't trust organized religion. They didn't believe in official church. They had no church building. They didn't believe in structure. They didn't believe in bureaucracy for religion. And yet there was a woman who served as the custodian of their church, Amalia, and she was Darbyite. And one day it was ordered on July 31, 1941, that all of the churches of France should ring their bells for 15 minutes and honor of the Vichy government. Two of the wealthy women of the region came expecting this Darbyite woman to ring the bells, and she looked at them and she refused to do it. And that night, Andre asked her, he said, did you have trouble, you know, from these women? They expected you to ring the bell in honor of this government, this puppet government. And she said, no, I simply looked at them and I defended my temple. This bell belongs to God, and it will not be rung in honor of man. That was her defense to these women. Did you hear what she said? This woman said, I defended my temple. Her faith wasn't in that building. Her faith was in this man, this incredible man. One time some of the Maquis came to him and said, can we borrow some communion cups so that we might celebrate the Lord's communion? He said, you'll have to find them somewhere else, because how can you honor Christ in the Lord's Supper when you have a heart to kill? A daughter, a Jewish daughter of Heidelberg, her father was a professor at the University of Heidelberg, a beautiful campus. I've been there. She came from Heidelberg and she knocked on the door and she came in and served as a nurse, and many of the children were ill, and she worked long hours into the night giving up her own food. And finally, after hours and hours of serving these children and wiping their brow, Andre approached her and said, you truly are a representative of Christ, a true Christian. What of Magda? How did she feel about all of this, the risk that her family was at, what happened to her husband being dragged away? She wrote many years later, my husband's activities complicated my life. That was it. Complicated my life. One time, when the Gestapo came to arrest her husband, and she knew why they were there, they were waiting for him. She had just completed making supper, and she looked over and she said, will you eat with us? Eat with? How could she do this? She knew why they were there. They were there to arrest her husband. And her response was, how could I not do it? The food was ready. They were hungry. What would Jesus do? One time she ordered a Gestapo agent to carry her bag for her food so she could take it to refugees. And they said, how could you do that? And she said, well, they have to be good for something. Andre, when he was informed of a bounty that was put out on his head, he knew that he had to flee, to stay in front of the evil, otherwise his organization would fall apart, even though he was afraid of what it would look like if he was running. He came to a house. There was a young woman who was there alone, and he sent a message to Magda, I cannot stay with this young woman alone. It does not look appropriate. And Magda rode for miles on her bicycle, the last six of them in a dry creek bed, to protect his reputation. Dr. Forestier came from La Marraine, from Albert Schweitzer. Albert Schweitzer sent him and said, if you want to learn what it is to be a true soul, you learn from this man. And he was surrounded and murdered by the butcher, SS Colonel Metzger. He was the man who became the doctor for La Chambon and learned at the feet of this rich young ruler. When it was all said and done, someone approached Andre and they asked him, they said, describe yourself, sir. And he said, oh, it's very easy. I'm a violent man who has been conquered by God.

0: We so quickly have run past the biography of a couple, a young man, a rich young ruler from France, that is such a majestic story, and I've told it much too quickly. But I hope that you can take the story in the context of what Jesus said about a rich young ruler in the Gospels, that he can, with man, things are seem impossible, but with God, all things are possible, and the Lord can take any person, rich, high, low, poor, any person, and transform them to be majestic through his grace, if we give him the opportunity. Have you done that in your life? Let's pray. Father, I pray that you would take whatever I have to offer you, and you would make it majestic for the honor of Christ. This is my prayer in Christ's name. Amen.
1: 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And so we thank you so much, and we encourage you as you continue to grow in the things of Christ, in the matters of the Word. 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
3: SRN News, I'm Gary Rose. Iran has sent its response to the latest U.S. ceasefire proposal to Pakistani mediators, focusing on permanently ending the war. But President Trump quickly rejected it as totally unacceptable on Sunday with no details. The U.S. had shared a proposal to end the war, reopen the Strait of Hormuz, and address Iran's nuclear program. The White House had no immediate comment about Iran's reply. Stunning new figures show just how dominant China remains in global energy.
4: China now produces more coal than the rest of the world combined. According to the 2025 Statistical Review of World Energy, in 2024, China mined 4.78 billion tons of coal, accounting for 51.7% of global production. Just six countries together supply nearly 90% of the world's coal, with China alone surpassing all other nations combined. Ron Taylor reporting.
3: A debate over how to make taxation across Europe more fair. Correspondent John Scott reports.
5: A report on taxation from the European Union drawing criticism as it calls for higher taxes on wealth, even as it admits Europe is losing millionaires and billionaires. The report proposes new taxes on capital gains, unrealized gains, inheritance, and even an exit tax for those who leave. Critics say the plan ignores a key issue. High tax rates may already be driving wealth out of Europe, not fixing inequality. John Scott reporting.
3: Passengers evacuated from the hantavirus-hit cruise ship have started flying home aboard military and government planes after the vessel anchored in the Canary Islands. That's where travelers were escorted to shore Sunday by personnel in full-body protective gear and breathing masks. Spanish passengers were the first to leave. This is SRN News.
1: 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Here's a quick thought from the book, Steps to Christ. Quote, it was possible for Adam before the fall to form a righteous character by obedience to God's law, but he failed to do this. 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Have a beautiful day.
3: Richard Dawkins thinks AI is alive.
6: The leading atheist and evolutionary biologist has been holding conversations with the new chatbot Claude, built by the Anthropic company, and says, quote, I believe it has consciousness. Author George Calder, writing in the expose, says Dawkins has always ridiculed belief in God, but he now conversely appears to believe in machine consciousness. Anthropic has also been suggesting that Claude should be considered a sentient living being. Michael Harrington reporting.
3: faith leaders in Southern California are assuming new roles in their communities after last year's devastating wildfires. 16 months after the tragedy, faith leaders are still helping community members pick up the pieces. They are learning about insurance and land using regulations while raising funds for essentials and to rebuild their houses of worship that were also gutted. This is SRN News. A Hall of Famer baseball manager has passed.
7: Former Atlanta Braves manager Bobby Cox has died. The Braves organization says Cox died Saturday in Marietta, Georgia. He managed the Braves from last place to prominence during the 1990s and led the Braves to their first World Series title in 1995. Cox suffered a stroke in 2019. Bobby Cox was 84 years old.
3: Correspondent Andrew Stewart. New research suggests fewer than 10,000 steps a day could still help control your weight. Research presented at the European Congress on Obesity found that 8,500 steps a day will help maintain weight loss after dieting. The 10,000 steps a day standard became popular during the 1960s as a marketing campaign to sell pedometers in Japan. Experts say while walking is important to avoid gaining weight, so is calorie deficit. More details at SRN News.
8: 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I trust in you, O God.

0: God, don't let me be disgraced or let my enemies rejoice in my defeat. Show me the path where I should walk, O Lord. Point out the right road for me to follow. Lead me by your truth and teach me, for you are the God who saves me. All day long I put my hope in you. Psalm 25, 1 through 5.
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2: 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In this program, we want to encourage you in your Christian faith by showing how scientific evidence supports the Bible, particularly the Genesis account. The book of Genesis lays the foundation for all matters addressed in the rest of the Bible: the nature of God, His sovereignty in creation, man's purpose, sin, marriage, family, and why we need a Savior are all introduced and explained in Genesis. When we see that the first and most foundational book of the Bible can be trusted in all matters, including science, it builds confidence in the rest of the inspired Word all the way to Revelation. On today's show, we'll get some insights from Dr. Brian Thomas, paleobiochemist and research associate with the Institute for Creation Research. Here's Dr. Thomas.
3: Here at the Institute for Creation Research, we have a collection of scientists who stand for the Bible. Not just secular or weak notions of the Bible, but we stand for what the Bible straightforwardly and in many cases literally says, especially when it comes to Genesis. So we have PhD scientists who believe the earth is only thousands of years old, because that's what the record in Genesis plus the rest of the Bible adds up to show for the age of the world. But of course, how can that be? So many secular scientists insist that the world is billions of years old, that the universe is billions of years old. So what we do at the Institute is we investigate the issue. We investigate the science behind insistence on billions and millions of years. And we also are willing, because of our acceptance of the biblical record and God, who's the author of that record, ultimately, we're willing to investigate scientific evidence that lines up with the biblical young age of the world at thousands of years. So we're a minority voice for sure. But what we do is we explore, we investigate, and we explain scientific evidence that supports biblical creation. By biblical creation, we mean the timing of creation as specified in Scripture. Exodus 20, verse 11, "For in 6 days the Lord made the heavens, the earth, the sea, and everything that's in them. Seventh day he rested." So we believe that's true, and we believe there's science to back that up. So when our secular colleagues come at us and say, "How could you possibly believe in that? That's so unscientific." Well, we ask them questions like, "What do you mean by scientific? Have you heard of the evidence, the scientific evidence that supports recent creation?" Most people have never heard of it. So what I'd like to do over the next few episodes of our program is to explain some of the science behind recent creation. One reason why this is important has to do with the rest of the Bible. In fact, it has to do with Exodus 20, verse 11 that I just quoted. If we don't have just thousands of years, but instead if we have millions of years of Earth history, then guess what happens as a consequence? We end up destroying the basis for a 7-day work week, which is embedded, written by God's own hand, in the Ten Commandments. So when we say millions of years, not just thousands, what we lead to then is a rejection or an undermining of the Ten Commandments. Because what did God say in that commandment? He said, 6 days you shall labor, and the seventh you shall rest, so that you can remember that I made the heavens and the earth in 6 days, and I ceased on the seventh. And that's a day of rest, a day that we're supposed to think about the power and the creative act of God in making the world and making the first man, Adam, during that week. Well, if we say, oh, the 6 days weren't the right time span, God got that wrong, then we open the door to saying God got the rest of it wrong. Well, let's investigate some of the scientific evidence that supports recent creation. But first, the most often asked question, I think, is radioisotope dating. That shows that Earth's rocks are ancient, millions of years old. There's no way around it. Well, I'm not trying to get around it, but I do want to point out actual data. The data that show, for example, when we date using radioisotope techniques, a rock of known age, a rock that we saw or somebody saw watched it form. For example, a lava flow. We watch it form. When it's molten, the molten state of that lava is supposed to, if the radioisotope dating method works, it's supposed to zero the age so that at the moment when that rock solidifies, that's when the radioisotope clock is supposed to start ticking. Well, if this process works properly, then we should be able to collect a rock, many rock samples of known age where we watched the lava harden, and then we should be able to send off these samples to labs who can then detect how much radioisotope decay has occurred since that rock was emplaced. And then we should be able to measure the radioisotope age against the actual observed calendar age. And what should we find? We should find a general agreement, a general match. Of course, we don't at all. So if we see rocks of known age and the radioisotope dating doesn't work for them, then why on earth would I have confidence that we get quality radioisotope dates for rocks of unknown age? I have some specific examples. Consider, for example, the Kilauea basalt. Emplaced in Hawaii, it solidified in 1959. Its radioisotope age is 8.5 plus or minus 6.8 million years. Granted, the error bars bring that down to within a million years, but it's just way off. It's kind of a joke, really, how bad these are. An 800-year-old rock recorded in someone's journal in Auckland, New Zealand, called the Rangitoto Basalt, dated at 0.15 plus or minus 0.47 million years. Now that's 150,000 years old for an 800-year-old rock. These are wrong. This radioisotope dating system doesn't work.
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3: The Institute for Creation Research spearheaded an amazing research program called Radioisotopes and the Age of the Earth, in which our scientists, in combination with some associates, investigated the processes going on in radioisotope dating in detail. So RATE was the name of the team. And in the final report of the RATE project, Dr. Russell Humphreys reported that helium diffusion from zircons in a particular borehole where they extracted rock from New Mexico gave an age of the Earth of 6,000 plus or minus 2,000 years. Of course, this is in incredible agreement with what the Bible says. Is this reliable? What's a zircon? Zircon is a small crystal. It's found within one of the minerals in granite. So they dug a borehole. They extracted granite from deep beneath the Earth. Then our team was able to access that granite, pull out some of the zircons, and check out the helium diffusion rate. So helium is a small atom, and it will diffuse out of a crystal, even out of a tightly formed crystalline lattice structure called zircon. And what we found is that these zircons are packed, still loaded with helium. That's significant because helium is one of the byproducts of radioisotope decay. So as a heavy element decays, it puts off helium atoms. Where are they going to go? Well, they're supposed to go into the nearby crystals of zircon and then right on out because they're so small. We can measure the rate at which they should flow through these crystals and they should be completely gone. Well, almost completely gone. But instead, they're loaded with helium. How much helium? Oh, about 6,000 years worth of helium. Remarkable confirmation of recent creation. Not too long ago, Ken Ham and Bill Nye had a big debate. One of the strikes that Bill Nye tried to lay against biblical creationists during the debate, he was taking the opposing view, the atheistic evolutionary view, was that ice cores prove the Earth is older than the Bible suggests. And he asserted that the way you measure ice cores is by looking at the layers. And there's little tiny layers that correspond to annual ice deposits. So every year you got a new little layer of ice. And all you have to do, he asserted in the debate, was to look at the number of layers, and you can count that there are thousands, hundreds of thousands of these layers, indicating the Earth must be hundreds of thousands of years old. At the Institute for Creation Research, we get down to the bottom of the issue, and we investigate the technical reports that describe how scientists actually count the ages for these ice caps and ice cores that they've extracted from these ice caps. They do not do it by just counting layers. Bill Nye was wrong. What they do is they use a model, and they use something called glacial flow models, because the layers just get too thin and they start to get smooshed at great depth. The lower you go in the ice, the more smashed these layers get. And so you end up with just having to estimate how long do we think it will have taken in order to accumulate this many layers. Actually, they go by feet. Or, you know, meters or inches. They go by depth, not by layer counting. One group assigned an age of 85,000 years to a 2,800-meter depth in a particular ice core called SpecMap. But other investigators thought, well, that's just not old enough. So they took the same ice core. Another team took the same ice core, reinvestigated it, and they found, we've found a lot more little layers. And lo and behold, we have the magic number that we needed all along. We needed 25,000 more years, and we found them. So they're doing this backwards. This is backward science. They're not counting the layers and getting the ages from it. The data from these published reports actually show that they assign ages according to their own expectations. The model is an evolutionary model that needs these ages. And then they go and backfill the model with the appropriate number of layers that they need. In any case, the Ice Age would have deposited many more layers per year than we have today. And even today, one storm can deposit multiple layers. So the layers do not necessarily correlate to years. We have perfect comfort at the Institute looking at these evidences and sort of seeing how well the Earth, the young Earth, matches the biblical record.
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5: On May the 10th, 1869, when the Transcontinental Railroad was completed just north of Great Salt Lake in Utah, a journey across the United States could be completed in less than 2 weeks rather than the 6 months it used to take. Economic growth and westward expansion followed, and ideas flowed as information could now be shared quickly, relatively speaking. Today, of course, goods and people move rapidly, ideas instantaneously. Yet there are still 2 billion people in the world who haven't heard the name of Jesus. This ought to cause some soul searching. Quoting Isaiah, Paul wrote in Romans 10:15, "How beautiful are the feet of them that preach the gospel of peace and bring glad tidings of good things." One day soon, the gospel will have gone to the entire world. Your privilege is to be part of making that happen. John Bradshaw, It Is Written.

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3: The other day, I was kind of mindlessly flipping through some online videos. You know, the dumb ones. Kids flipping water bottles and making them land on a table, or just getting out in public and doing something dumb. And I was about to give up, but I suddenly came across something that really kind of held my attention. It was a young mother posting a response to a sermon she heard, where the preacher asked the audience what they planned to say about unbelief when they finally met God in the judgment. I only heard a single sentence from the sermon itself, so I don't really know if it was one of those run-of-the-mill turn-or-burn kind of messages, but she did list a number of questions that she would ask God if he proved to be real. And as I was watching her, it suddenly occurred to me that she was asking questions that most people ask at some point in their lives, which made me wonder if I shouldn't dedicate a series of shows to answering those questions. So here we are with show number one. Now, to be perfectly clear, there's nothing easy about her questions, and I can't possibly pretend that I'll be able to answer them to everybody's satisfaction, at least not here in a half-hour show. But I still thought it might be important to try, because sometimes people ask these kinds of questions as if they are delivering some kind of death blow to faith, and they aren't. Sometimes, unfortunately, they're asking their questions based on things they've heard Christians say, and some of those things are not based on what the scriptures say. They're just part of a long-standing, regrettable Christian folklore. I think part of the problem is that too many Christians haven't actually read the Bible for themselves, and they're accustomed to just repeating what someone else has told them. And that has led to a bit of a theological mess here in the 21st century. Sadly, I'm starting to think that the vast majority of modern Western Christians might be, well, biblically illiterate. It's a sad state of affairs. So today I'm going to kick the ball down the field by looking at the first two questions this lady said she would ask God if she got the chance. And those questions were, why did you stay hidden, and why did you stay silent? Now, those are fair questions, but I'm not convinced they're entirely honest questions, at least not sometimes. Let me see if I can explain. I don't know if this has ever happened to you, but every once in a blue moon, my wife asks me to do something, and then later, she discovers I didn't actually do it. And sometimes, if she asks me, why didn't you put the trash to the curb like I asked you to, I reply by saying, well, I had no idea you wanted me to do that. To which she will reply, but I clearly asked you to do it yesterday. So, in other words, the real problem with our communication at that point is that Jean had been speaking, but I wasn't listening. I might have been hiding behind that cone of silence that a lot of old

0: older guys build over time, like your grandfather, remember, who pretended not to be in the room by hiding behind a newspaper? Or it might be the case that I was too preoccupied with what I was doing to hear what Gene was asking. So I mindlessly said, okay, without actually paying attention. Or maybe I did hear it, at least at first. But I didn't make it a priority, and so by the next day, it was just gone. There are a million and one reasons that we might not notice the voice of God when he tries to get our attention, including the fact that we sometimes tune out the things we don't actually want to hear. But I think one of the biggest problems we have is the way we write this personal mental script about who God is and what he's supposed to be like. And then we dismiss the possibility of his existence because the God revealed in the Bible doesn't match the caricature that we created in our minds. We invent these ideas about what God should be like, and then we're angry when he doesn't happen to be that way. But you know, if the creator of this universe really is a personal God, a real being with feelings and conscious thought, why in the world should he behave the way we think he should? I've seen this happen in people's marriages. A couple will get hitched and both parties have this mental idea of what spouses are supposed to be like. And then they're completely devastated when real life, which involves real people, proves to be somewhat different. Real people, it turns out, are nothing like the fictitious characters we see in books and movies, where every problem gets solved in 2 hours or less and everybody lives happily ever after. Real life is not like that. So what we have with God is a situation where an omniscient being is relating to us, a bunch of incredibly flawed people. And in the same way that real interpersonal relationships can be wonderfully messy, we've got to expect that our broken nature might just make our interaction with God less than predictable, not because of him, but because of us. There's a famous story in the Old Testament where a notable prophet goes through a moment of pure exhilaration. He challenges a bunch of idol-worshipping priests to a showdown on Mount Carmel, and he wins, impressively, because God himself sent fire from the sky. But of course, that leaves a lot of people wondering, if that story was true, and I believe it was, why doesn't God still do that kind of thing right now? I mean, wouldn't it just be easier to peel back the sky and show himself to the world than to do things the hard and the vague way? Wouldn't that be better than just asking us to exercise faith? But you know what some people never seem to read is the story that comes right after this in 1 Kings chapter 19. In that chapter, the wicked Queen Jezebel is absolutely furious over the prophet Elijah's victory. And so the story continues like this. It says, "Then Jezebel sent a messenger to Elijah, saying, 'So may the gods do to me, and more also, if I do not make your life as the life of one of them by this time tomorrow.' Then he was afraid, and he arose and ran for his life and came to Beersheba, which belongs to Judah, and left his servant there. But he himself went a day's journey into the wilderness and came and sat down under a broom tree. He asked that he might die, saying, 'It is enough now, O Lord, take away my life, for I am no better than my father's.'" Now, if there was ever a time we might be tempted to think that God owes somebody an answer, well, this would be it, because Elijah's depressed and he doesn't understand why his life has to be this hard if he's one of God's prophets. And he wishes that God would just let him die because his stunning victory on Carmel has been rewarded with a wanted poster, a price on his head. So this is how God's going to pay him back for doing what he was told? Then the story continues by telling us that God sent an angel to help him get a little R&R. Why? So he could have the energy to disappear and go into hiding. So instead of sending a thunderbolt to destroy the wicked queen, which is what I would probably vote for, God chooses instead to make his servant live in the wilderness. And the place God sends him, oddly enough, is Mount Horeb, which is Mount Sinai, the place where God revealed himself as a fiery presence that actually scorched the top of the mountain. So in other words, this is a place you might expect God to do something spectacular. But then pay attention to what happens next, starting in verse 9. And I'm going to read a fair bit of this because, well, this is really important. There he came to a cave and lodged in it. And behold, the word of the Lord came to him, and he said to him, "What are you doing here, Elijah?" He said, "I have been very jealous for the Lord, the God of hosts. For the people of Israel have forsaken your covenant, thrown down your altars, and killed your prophets with the sword. And I, even I only, am left, and they seek my life to take it away." And he said, "Go out and stand on the mountain before the Lord." And behold, the Lord passed by, and a great and strong wind tore the mountains and broke in pieces the rocks before the Lord. But the Lord was not in the wind. And after the wind, an earthquake. But the Lord was not in the earthquake. And after the earthquake, a fire. But the Lord was not in the fire. Okay, it's time for a quick break. But as soon as I come back, I'll show you why I think this incident is one of the keys that my young skeptic needs in order to answer her own questions about the supposed silence of God. I'll be right back.
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0: You know, sometimes God really does reveal himself in a very dramatic way. But historically speaking, that's been the exception to the rule. Over the course of the last 3 decades, I can count on one hand the number of times that God rattled my cage to get my attention. For the most part, he hasn't really spoken through earthquakes or storms. It's always been, well, something else. And immediately after God revealed himself dramatically on Mount Carmel, Elijah probably expected more of the same. But it's not what happened. The biblical record tells us that God was not in the wind, he was not in the earthquake, and he wasn't in the fire. Instead, the Bible tells us in 1 Kings 19, verse 12, "And after the fire, the sound of a low whisper. And when Elijah heard it, he wrapped his face in his cloak and went out and stood at the entrance of the cave. And behold, there came a voice to him and said, 'What are you doing here, Elijah?'" It wasn't at all what Elijah expected. And you and I also have false expectations. We try to conjure up these pictures of what we think God should be like and what he should do. But then he doesn't answer to those expectations. And I suspect that what's going on with a lot of skeptics, as they're busy demanding that God reveal himself, the reality is that God has already done it. But he didn't do it the way they demanded. I guess you could think about it as trying to recreate God in their own image. But let's just think about this logically. God really did reveal himself at the top of Carmel, and he did it in a spectacular fashion, but that did nothing to stop the prophet from going through severe depression and wishing he could die. A big miracle did nothing to prevent that. So apparently, and we've talked about this on other programs, apparently miracles are not a great foundation for long-term faith. God's trying to tell us something really important in this story. Maybe, just maybe, when you and I complain that God is silent, maybe he's not. And maybe we're doing exactly what Elijah was doing, expecting God in all the wrong ways and in all the wrong places. At the end of the day, a personal God, a real God, is not just some miracle worker, some kind of cosmic stage magician who puts his power on display to vanquish his enemies. He's not one of the pagan gods from Mount Olympus. He's something more than that. He's a deeply personal God. Just like your parents were personal parents, real people. I mean, occasionally, they worked miracles to save you when you were in some kind of trouble. But for the most part, they were just your parents, people with whom you had an actual relationship. So maybe God wants the same thing. Maybe he just doesn't want to be some kind of cosmic vending machine that dispenses miracles and favors whenever you demand it. What he wants is a meaningful two-way relationship. And so he doesn't always speak through fires and earthquakes, but through whispers. through an actual conversation of the heart. And maybe that's at least part of the problem when skeptics suggest that God is somehow silent. They're simply refusing to notice the ways he does communicate, ways that are clearly explained in the scriptures. Instead, they're demanding something else. And really, there's one inescapable fact. God has not been silent. I mean, here's a book that purports to be 1,500 years worth of eyewitness testimony from people who say that God has spoken to this world. We have hundreds upon hundreds of pages of biblical history where people insist that God actually intervened in our human affairs. I'm suddenly reminded of the opening words to the book of Hebrews, which go like this. Long ago, at many times and in many ways, God spoke to our fathers by the prophets. But in these last days, he has spoken to us by his Son, whom he appointed the heir of all things, through whom also he created the world. If there's one thing the Bible has made clear, it's that God has been expending considerable energy to make himself known to us. Now, you might not believe that the people in this book were telling the truth, but to say that God is somehow kept to himself is not at all what the Bible teaches. Not only has he kept in regular contact, but then he actually became one of us in order to make himself even more understandable. Jesus of Nazareth, the Bible teaches, was God in human flesh. So to suggest that God has been silent or that he has kept himself hidden, it's ludicrous. And when some people say that he is silent, it might be the case that they've actually seen what God has revealed of himself, and they don't like it. Because having a real God means that he would have a claim on your life. And here's what I find really interesting about this young skeptic's complaints about God. Immediately after telling us that God has been silent, she goes on to list a bunch of stuff from the Bible that she doesn't like. So apparently she believes that some of what you find in the Bible means God is a moral monster. But let's be honest, you can't have it both ways. You can't say that God is invisible and silent and then complain about the stuff he does and says. I mean, yes, you might think this book is fiction, but then you'd have to admit that this supposed fiction doesn't exactly describe a silent God. A little later on in the book of Hebrews, we find this famous description of what the Word of God can do to our pride. And I think this might be a little of what's going on. Here's what it says. For the Word of God is living and active, sharper than any two-edged sword, piercing to the division of soul and spirit, of joints and marrow, and discerning the thoughts and intentions of the heart. The truth is, the Bible is not a Hallmark greeting card. It's not a comfortable book. It drags the truth about our broken human condition out into the sunlight. It cuts through the careful facade that most of us build and reveals us for what we actually are. And so when some people read this book, it really hurts their pride, and it makes them want to push it away. It makes them want to pretend that God has not spoken when it's quite obvious that he has. To say that God is silent is simply untrue. What's really going on is that you want to reject what God has already said, but then accuse him of being silent because he doesn't change about the stuff he has said. And then, of course, we sometimes get mad and accuse God of being some kind of tyrant who hates us, like a 13-year-old telling his parents he hates them when he doesn't get his way. But if God really hates us, why would he bother with all these hundreds of pages? Pages that beg us to come back to him. I think the truth of the matter is we don't like the fact that we have to admit that we're broken in order to reconnect with God in a meaningful way. And our pride is standing in the way. It's a little like a cancer patient who refuses to accept his diagnosis, and there's nothing the doctor can do until he admits that he needs the kind of help that the doctor can give. It's not pleasant. Some of the treatments can be brutal. But if he's going to live, one of the first things he needs to do is admit there's a problem. Yet instead, a lot of us just want to tell God he's wrong. There is no illness. There is no moral tumor devouring the human race, stripping away the vibrant life God originally wanted us to have. And then when God proves to be right, we shake our fist at heaven and demand to know, why didn't you tell us sooner? I'll be right back after this.
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0: Right before the break, we were talking about this TikTok video I saw where a woman claimed that God has hidden himself and that he's silent. And we discovered the Bible says that's not true. I think the problem that a lot of us have is we want God to communicate with us on our terms, the way we want. We want him to say what we want him to say. But if there really is an omniscient God, a supreme being, then why would we expect him to do things our way? I mean, what if there are circumstances and situations where you and I are simply too myopic to see that God knows better than we do? Let's consider the case of a crying baby. Those of you who are parents will know that sometimes when you put your baby to bed, they will cry because they're hungry or because their diaper is dirty. But then it doesn't usually take too long for most children to realize that every time they cry, somebody comes to get them. They get held. They get some soothing baby talk and an awful lot of attention. So then comes the day when they're crying just for attention, not because they have any real physical need, and nobody comes. Why? Because mom and dad have figured out that if they keep jumping to the demands of the baby, he or she is never going to learn to be self-sufficient and sleep through the night. So they quit answering the demand for the baby's own good. So what's really happening is that mom and dad are preparing their baby for the real world, for the reality that, generally speaking, the world does not jump to answer your demands. And you've got to wonder if God doesn't do the same thing with us. Sometimes we demand that God needs to answer our call and communicate with us the way we think is best, right now, on our terms. But what if that same God is just standing outside the nursery door, listening, helping us learn what's best for us in the long run? I mean, what if he's more interested in growing us than coddling us? Just think about some of the kids you've met who were always the center of attention in their homes, the kids whose parents jumped whenever they made a demand, and who seldom, if ever, heard the word no. They might have been cute when they were 2, but at 8 or 9 or 15, they become spoiled brats, people who will struggle for the rest of their lives to find meaningful relationships. The God of the Bible is the ultimate parent. I mean, he calls himself Father, and he's far more interested in watching you grow into something good than he is in giving you whatever it is you think you need. That's why it's often said that love is not a feeling, it's actually a decision. Listen to what it says over in the Epistle of James, because, well, I think this makes a lot of good sense. Do not be deceived, my beloved brothers. Every good gift and every perfect gift is from above, coming down from the Father of lights, with whom there is no variation or shadow due to change. Of his own will he brought us forth by the word of truth, that we should be a kind of first fruits of his creatures. What it's telling us is that when it comes to you, God has a definite idea of what you should be, and that might not be the destination you have in mind. All along the path of life, God is going to be perfectly consistent about the things that he does with you and for you. You know, when I was 7, I wanted to be an astronaut, and I'm pretty sure all the kids in my class wanted to be astronauts because, well, we were living out our elementary school years in the wake of the Apollo moon landings. And when I was 7, there was no way I could picture this, a career in radio and television or a career in ministry. Nobody's more surprised than me. Why? Because at 7, I had a limited knowledge of the world and a limited knowledge of what it took to be an astronaut. I had no idea there could be something more meaningful, more satisfying that I could do with my life. Now, I want to be careful that I'm not suggesting that whatever mess you find yourself in at the present was God's idea. He may have chosen your current path, but then again, that might all be you, because, well, God doesn't force people to listen. What I'm saying is that God knows the end from the beginning, And he knows his plans for your character if you're willing to follow his lead. The reason he might not give you what you're demanding at the moment is that he loves you too much to give you what you're asking for. I mean, of course, a 5-year-old boy can't understand why he shouldn't own a shotgun and keep it in his bedroom closet. In fact, it makes perfect sense to him. It seems like a lot of fun. And how dare you suggest that he's not yet a man? He just doesn't know what he doesn't know. And the same thing holds true for you and me. We don't know what we don't know. I'll be right back after this.
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0: After the accusation that God is silent, the skeptic I found online wanted to know why God wants us to exercise faith instead of providing hard evidence for his existence. And I should probably tackle that on another show because I think there's plenty of evidence for God's existence out there, not the least of which is the eyewitness testimony of multiple people spanning 1,500 years. But to suggest there's no evidence, that's a bit of a stretch because that's just not true. What a lot of people say they want is the kind of irrefutable proof that comes from the lab. They want a God who can be measured. But then you've got to ask yourself, why don't we demand that kind of proof for all our other relationships? I mean, how much would you enjoy life if the people you love demanded hard proof that you love them? What if they demanded a specific quantity, a certain number of love ounces, or a certain number of cubic feet of dedication? Most of us would find that ridiculous because that's not how you measure love. So what if an infinite God who is self-existent and does not depend on the space-time he created in order to sustain his own existence, what if there's no such thing as scientific proof? I mean, what if science is just the wrong category? I know that some of you will find that answer evasive, as if I'm dodging the question with a divine mystery. But what if it's true? And to suggest that God has provided nothing in the way of evidence? Well, that's not exactly true either. For what can be known about God is plain to them, Paul wrote, because God has shown it to them. For his invisible attributes, namely his eternal power and divine nature, have been clearly perceived ever since the creation of the world and the things that have been made. It might just be that some people know there's evidence, but if they admit it, it has implications for how they're going to live. To say there's no evidence, that's not entirely honest. And even the more honest skeptics are going to say, it certainly looks like the appearance of life in this universe was planned. So, why does God ask for faith? It's really not that hard to figure out. I've been married for 3 decades, and I've got to tell you, it means a lot more to me that my wife trusts me and believes in me than it does to know that she thinks I exist based on the fact that my cowboy boots are standing by the front door. Why? Because that is a relationship. And a relationship is what a personal God is looking for. Thanks for joining me again this week. I'm Sean Boonstra, and you've been watching Authentic.
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0: Springtime in Odyssey. Flowers are blooming, grass is growing. There's a sense that the world is coming alive again. You'd have to have your head buried in the sand not to notice it. Or perhaps have your eyes glued to the miniature screen of a portable Verminoids video game. Such is the case with my older brother, Barrett. And speaking of case, it was Barrett and his Verminoids game that gave me my very first case. Who am I? Emily Jones, Private Investigator. Or Private Eye, as some call us. So back to Barrett and his Verminoids game, because that's where my story begins.
1: Oh, that's it! Yeah, almost there! I got it! I got it! No, wait. Wait a minute. I didn't get it. I did get it! I got it! I beat the level! Woo-hoo!
2: Hey, Barrett. Why are you still inside? You know, you're going to turn into a mushroom if you don't get some sunlight.
1: Yeah, but Dad, I just beat this incredibly hard level on my portable Verminoids game. I'm about to enter the final chapter, the Drool Bats of Valmanor.
2: What?
1: If I can get 3 more power cells, I may be able to acquire Brute Cleaver, the magic blade of Kareem Liddell, bane of all Drool Bats. Ha!
2: Okay. Now I know you have to get outside and away from that game.
3: Simon, the neighbor's dog got into the trash again. I just spent the last 15 minutes cleaning it up on the side yard.
2: Yeah, I'll talk to them about it later. First, I want to mow the lawn and get rid of some of those weeds. And Barrett here is going to trim the hedge for me.
1: I am?
2: Yeah.
1: But I just trimmed it last...
2: Yeah, last summer.
1: It looks good. Hi.
2: Yeah. Get on with it, son.
1: But my game, Dad, my game...
2: We'll still be waiting for you when you are done. Hey, do you hear that?
1: What?
2: I can hear the hedge calling your name. It's saying, come and bring that great electric hedge trimmer, bane of all that is untrimmed and untidy.
1: That's not funny, Dad.
2: Hey, wait a minute. And I give you this, Hedge Bane the Horrible, half of my chocolate energy bar. It will aid you in mustering up all of your strength.
1: Mustering my strength.
2: Yeah.
1: Got it.
2: Have fun.
0: Barrett went out to the backyard where Dad was mowing the lawn and Mom was working in the garden. He took one look at the hedge trimmer and the size of the hedge and did what any kid like Barrett would do. He gave up immediately and hid behind the large oak tree to play the next level of his Verminoids game.
1: All right, sweet victory. Ouch! Hey, where did these ants come from?
0: Okay, you have to pay attention here because 2 things are about to happen. First, I walk up with my faithful sidekick, Matthew Parker.
1: I'm not your faithful sidekick. You called me over to look at that nest.
0: Right, faithful sidekick.
1: I am not.
0: Just let me get on with the story. So, Matthew and I walk up, and when I call Barrett's name, he tries to hide his Verminoids game under a small pile of leaves next to him. Check it out.
1: Hey, Barrett. Oh, hey. Hey, Matthew. Hey.
0: I thought you were supposed to be trimming the hedge.
1: I am trimming it. Well, I'm scouting out the area first. You know, seeing what needs to get trimmed. What about you? Weren't you supposed to be doing something for Mom?
0: Cleaning the flower beds. I finished that a long time ago. Matthew and I are going into the woods to check out something really awesome.
1: Yeah, well, have fun with that.
0: You want to come see? It's really cool.
1: I'm busy.
0: With what? Scratching ant bites and playing Verminoids?
1: I'm not playing Verminoids. Who said I was playing Verminoids?
0: Well, I couldn't help but notice the concave indentations in your thumbs. About the size of the buttons on your game, I would think.
1: Yeah, well, my thumbs haven't puffed out since I was playing earlier. A lot earlier. Like, nowhere near to the present. And it takes thumbs a while to, repuff.
0: Yeah.
4: Wow, how did you even see that, Emily? I was still back at the ant-biting part.
0: Basic powers of observation. So, Barrett, you want to see what we found in the woods or not?
2: Hey, Barrett, have you started trimming the hedge yet?
1: Yeah. I mean, no, actually. Emily wants to show me something in the woods. I'll be right back.
2: Okay, but make it quick. I really want that hedge trimmed today. And not today somewhere in the world. Today, my time.
1: That's an affirmative.
2: Thank you.
1: Now let's get out of here.
4: Well, I hope this is good. Like a crashed spaceship or a nest of radioactive snakes.
5: I think verminoids is warping your brain.
4: I wasn't playing verminoids!
5: The subconscious mind has a tendency to manipulate even casual conversation.
4: Huh?
0: Quiet, you two. We're almost there. See it?
4: See what?
0: That raccoon's nest inside the log, just over there. It has baby raccoons in it. I think they're newborn.
4: Cool. Where? All I see is an old French fry carton.
0: Don't get too close. Mother raccoons get very protective of their babies.
4: Is she even in there?
5: Probably. I'll bet she's deeper in the log, sleeping.
4: Sleeping? In the middle of the day?
5: Sure. They're nocturnal. They forage for food at night.
0: Well done, Matthew. I didn't know you were such an expert on raccoons.
5: Yeah, I know a little about a lot of things. Sometimes I can almost feel my brain flex.
4: All right. It's been lovely, really. But I think I ought to head back now and trim that hedge or something. Thank you for the nature walk, Mr. and Mrs. Sherlock Einstein.
5: Sherlock Einstein? You are so confused. Which comes from...
4: It's not from playing verminoids, which I wasn't playing under the tree.
5: I was going to say that it comes from not studying at school.
4: Oh, right. Well, okay. So, bye-bye. So long. Thanks for the distraction. It's been, unbelievable. A real life changer.
5: Your brother is,
0: Yeah, I know. It was no surprise that when we returned to the backyard, the hedge still hadn't been trimmed. It was also no surprise to find Barrett under the tree. What was a surprise was that he was pacing around and talking to himself.
5: I'm sorry, Em, but I think the cheese has finally slipped off your brother's cracker.
4: This can't be happening. This just can't be happening.
0: What's wrong, Barrett?
4: Nothing. Not a thing.
5: You lost your verminoids game.
4: What? How do you know that? I mean, if I had been playing it in the first place, which I wasn't.
5: I noticed that your thumbs were repuffed.
0: Nicely observed. So, Barrett, why don't you just own up to it? You were playing the game, and now you've lost it.
4: All right, fine. Yes, I admit it. I was playing verminoids. But when I came back from our little field trip, it was gone. Do you hear me? It's gone.
0: Calm down, Barrett. Hand-operated computer games don't just disappear.
4: Do you know how long I've worked to get where I am on that game? Do you have any idea what it means to lose something so precious?
0: Okay, take it easy. Let's just look around for any clues about what happened. There used to be a lot of leaves here. Something disturbed the area.
4: It was me. I was tearing the place apart looking for my game.
0: Yeah, but look at the footprints in the dirt. Here and here. See? The prints have a star logo on the tread. Those are Starburst shoes. And if I'm not very much mistaken...
4: Let me look. Hey! Leg on my foot!
5: Nope. No star on the bottom.
4: I could have told you that. Starburst shoes are very last season. Hey, wait a minute. You know who wears shoes like that?
2: Hey, Barrett, Nelson Swanson was just over here looking for you. He said he had something to show you.
4: Nelson!
2: Funny thing, I couldn't help but notice that the hedges are, shall we say, untouched?
4: Oh, yeah. Sorry, Dad. Uh-huh. Don't worry, I'm on it.
2: You know, you're killing your day. If you just got the job done, you could get on with other things.
4: Yeah, I know, and I will, honest.
2: Okay, well, I'll see you a little later.
4: Nelson!
0: Wait just a minute, Barrett. Don't jump to conclusions.
4: I don't have to jump. The conclusion is right there in front of my face. That shoe print. Nelson stole my verminoids game.
0: Just hold on, Barrett. All we really have here is a shoe print. It's circumstantial evidence.
4: No, Emily. What you have here is a solved mystery. Excuse me.
0: Hey, where are you going?
4: I'm going to have a talk with Nelson.
0: He worries me when it gets like that. Matthew, you follow Barrett and see where this Nelson lead goes. I'll stay here and go over the crime scene again.
5: Right, but don't solve the case without me.
0: I wouldn't dream of it.
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0: I have to submit my best articles to the Parliament press editors,
6: but another student's in the way.
7: The Parliament only has one reporter spot left, and Von Hartman's after it.
6: And when a hallway incident starts rumors?
0: I heard Von's a total bully. He pushed a girl down in the hallway yesterday.
5: That was me.
8: If Von's banned from the middle school grounds, Zoe gets the position on the magazine.
6: Will the truth come to light? Find out only on the Adventures in Odyssey Club.
4: Well, I'll be. If it isn't Nelson Swanson himself, laying in his dad's hammock as if he didn't have a care in the world. And what's that he's playing with?
9: Oh, hi, Barrett. Guess what?
4: Guess what? Yeah, I could do that. I'll guess that you're playing Verminoids.
1: Wait, Barrett, hold on.
9: Hi, Matthew. Look, I'm trying to vanquish a drool bat.
4: Oh, yes, I can see that. I vanquished a few in my lifetime. Vanquished quite a few, in fact.
9: That's why I was looking for you a little earlier.
4: I bet you were.
9: I wanted to ask you about power cells in Feswig's castle.
4: Like, maybe how to steal some?
9: Steal some?
4: Like you stole my Verminoids game?
9: Like I stole... What?
4: Like you stole my Verminoids game!
9: I stole your Verminoids game.
4: Yes!
9: Me!
4: Who else am I talking to?
9: Me?
4: Exactly!
10: This could go on for hours.
9: You're joking, right?
4: What? Joking? Nelson, do you think I don't have eyes in my head?
10: I'm sure there's a rational explanation for this. Nelson, where did you get this game?
9: According to Barrett, I stole it.
4: See? I told you so. Confession's good for the soul, Nelson. I'm proud of you for admitting that you have a problem. Now just give me back my game and I'll be on my way.
9: Barrett, you have to listen very carefully to what I'm about to say. Ready?
4: Go for it.
9: I did not steal your game. I bought it yesterday with money I earned doing yard work around the neighborhood.
4: Oh, boy. Here we go again. Man, this is so textbook. Denial, denial, denial. Shame is a prison, Nelson, and you aren't inmate.
10: Nelson, can I see your game for just a second?
9: Sure.
4: Matthew, what are you doing?
10: When you first buy Verminoids, you have to log into their website and register a unique identification name that can't be changed. The login here is set for... Nelson Swanson. See? There's no doubt about it. This game is absolutely his.
4: Oh. I see. I forgot about that login thingy.
9: Can I have my game back now?
10: Sure, Nelson. Here you go.
9: Thanks.
4: Well... You know, this should teach us all a very important lesson. Don't you think? Never, under any circumstances, jump to conclusions. It's a valuable tip for life. Yes, sir.
10: Okay, we're leaving now.
9: Good idea.
4: I can't believe you thought he was a thief.
10: Right. Let's go, oh great detective.
0: While Barrett made a fool of himself over at Nelson's, I stayed back to look over the scene. The most obvious thing was that the leaves that had been there in abundance earlier were now gone. But something else caught my eye.
10: Hi, Emily. Any luck?
0: Maybe. How about you guys?
10: Barrett?
4: I think I should probably just be quiet for a while.
0: Really? Nice work, Matthew.
10: Thanks. What are you looking at?
0: Ants.
10: Ants?
0: See the line of them down there? I think this is where the anthill was. I suspect it was under the leaves that are now gone. You were bitten by ants earlier, right, Barrett?
10: You can just nod your head.
0: Mm-hmm. And did you see the anthill?
10: I think you're going to have to answer out loud.
4: I didn't see any hill, but I sure felt some ants.
0: That's the point. There was an anthill here at the base of the tree, but look at the gouge marks around where it was.
10: This whole area looks like it was completely annihilated by something powerful and low to the ground. Something like...
4: A lawnmower!
0: More than likely.
4: Oh, no! But that means... Dad!
0: Wait, Barrett. He really didn't learn anything about jumping to conclusions, did he? We better hurry.
2: Well, I guess that just about does it.
4: Dad, Dad!
2: Oh, hey, Barrett. Son, I'm looking at my hedges and noticing that they're pretty much the same length and shape as they were this morning.
4: Yeah. Dad, sorry. I really am going to get around to it,
2: You need to get around to it now.
4: Hey, Dad.
2: Oh, hey, Em. Matthew?
10: Hi, Mr. Jones.
4: I'll do the hedges, I promise. But, can I look in the lawnmower bag?
2: What? All right, now what's going on?
0: His Verminoids game is gone, Dad. He was playing it under the tree and...
4: Emily!
0: What?
2: Verminoids again. Well, I guess that works out well then.
4: Why?
2: Because you're banned from playing for a week.
4: What?
2: Shall we make it 2 weeks?
4: But, let's talk about this.
0: Barrett, there's no point in haggling over something you don't have. Can we open the mulching bag on the mower, Dad?
2: Why?
0: His game may be in there.
2: Really? You think I hit it with the lawnmower? Well, I'm sure I would have heard something.
0: Mind if we look, just in case?
2: Yeah, well, be my guest.
4: Oh, no. I can't look.
10: Then close your eyes, Barrett. This won't be pretty.
4: No.
0: Nothing.
4: Nothing? Well, that's great. Right? Isn't that great?
0: Wait a minute.
10: Hide your eyes again, Barrett.
0: What's this?
2: That is what's left of a yogurt cup.
4: Can I open my eyes yet?
10: You're good, Barrett. Yogurt cup.
2: Yeah, I've run over a few pieces of trash in the yard today. It's Mr. Farrell's dog again. I am going to have to talk to him about it. I also got what was left of that power bar I gave you earlier, Barrett.
4: Oh. Whew.
0: Wait a minute. I think it can solve part of this mystery.
10: Which part?
0: About the trash. It's probably not the neighbor's dog.
2: Well, why do you say that?
0: Didn't Mom say she found the trash knocked over earlier this morning?
2: She did.
0: And I happen to know that the Farrell's dog is a golden retriever. See? The teeth marks on this yogurt cup are too small for that dog.
10: Then...
0: It's our mama raccoon.
2: A raccoon? Well, that makes perfect sense.
4: Look, this is all good news for the mystery of our trash, but where's my game?
10: I know. Mama raccoon stole your game.
4: Really? Well, let's go get it.
0: Wait, no.
4: What now?
0: Raccoons forage at night, so your game went missing at the wrong time.
4: Then where is it? If Nelson didn't take it, or the lawnmower didn't eat it, did the ants carry it down inside their little anthill?
0: Probably not, but... That's it! The anthill! Guys, follow me back to the tree!
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4: What are you looking for? We've already searched everywhere under the tree.
0: I don't want to look under it. I want to look in it.
4: My video game climbed up that tree? Now you're getting silly.
0: No, look there.
2: Wait a minute, Emily. Yeah, I see what you're talking about.
4: It's a bird's nest. A big bird's nest.
2: Yeah, it looks like a crow's nest to me. And they have been all over the place today.
4: Is it? I mean, that's great. So?
0: Barrett, you said you ate half of Dad's energy bar before you came outside, right?
4: Yeah, chocolate. Kind of messy, but I ate the whole thing.
0: And then you played Verminoids under this tree.
4: Yeah.
0: Now look what's left of the anthill. Those gouge marks. The lawnmower didn't do that. A crow did it. They like ants. And my guess is that the crow smelled the chocolate from your fingers that wound up on the game and
4: took it back to its nest.
0: Yes.
2: Look, he's up there. I can see him.
4: Crows can carry something that size?
0: Sure.
4: The crow probably thought it was a big nut or something.
0: That's right. Oh, wait a minute. Do you know what crows do with nuts?
4: Don't tell me he's up there eating my game.
5: Oh, it's worse than that. First, they try to crack them open with their beaks, and if that doesn't work, they fly really high and drop it onto something hard.
4: What? There it goes!
0: And it's got the game!
4: After it!
2: I am never going to get that hedge trimmed.
4: Where is he going?
0: The street. He's going to drop it on...
4: No!
0: The street.
5: Oops.
4: My game!
0: Wait, Barrett, a car is coming.
4: It's Mom! Scott, Mom! My game!
5: Oh, this is bad.
3: Hey, everybody!
4: My game!
3: Wait, what's wrong? What happened? Did I hit something?
4: My game!
2: Oh, hey, honey.
3: What's going on here?
0: You ran over his Verminoid's game.
3: But what was it doing in the middle of the road?
0: It's a long story.
3: No, I don't understand. Simon!
2: Oh, don't ask me. My mind is reeling from all the practical lesson points I could give to Barrett right now.
0: You may want to let him get over his grief before you lay into him.
2: Yeah, maybe. Or maybe not.
5: While you're deciding, you might want to get him out of the middle of the road first.
2: Yeah, good idea.
4: My game.
2: Well, son, I don't think it's fixable.
5: They're not made to be dropped 30 feet.
0: But do you see how smart that crow was? I think it knew Mom was coming. They drop things under cars to help break them open.
3: Emily, honey, I don't think your brother is enjoying your appreciation of nature.
5: No. It's going to take me forever to get back to the level I was on.
2: Actually, it won't.
5: It won't?
2: No. Because you won't be getting another game. It has become way too important to you, Barrett. You've stalled, lied, falsely accused a friend, neglected your responsibilities. I think we're going to have to readjust your priorities. Now, about that hedge.
5: The hedge. Right, Dad. I'm on it.
2: Okay. But I will say that I am impressed, Emily. You did some excellent detective work today.
0: Thanks, Dad.
2: Oh, and you too, Matthew.
4: Yep, the regular Mr. and Mrs. Sherlock Einstein.
2: Hedge.
4: Go on.
0: And so ended my very first case, the one that began my career as Emily Jones' private investigator.
5: And our new company.
0: And our new company, the Jones and Parker Detective Agency. Mystery is our middle name.
5: Wait a minute, you just made that up.
0: Yeah, so?
5: But mystery isn't our middle name. Technically, detective is the middle name because it's in the middle of the name.
0: Well, we can't be the Jones and Parker Mystery Agency.
5: I didn't say we should. But if you're going to come up with a motto, you should at least talk it over with your partner.
0: Sidekick.
5: Partner?
0: Let it go, Matthew. Cue the theme music.
5: Whoa, we have theme music?
13: Let's hope we'll get to hear more mysteries featuring the Jones and Parker Detective Agency. And speaking of mysteries, I'm going to give you one to solve. Ready? What did you learn from today's show? Maybe it's a watched hedge never trims, or a video game in the hand is worth two in the bushes. Well, I think I'll let you investigate this one for yourself. But here's a clue. Check out Proverbs 15:19 in your Bible. 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The address is Adventures in Odyssey, Colorado Springs, Colorado, 80995. 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Today's adventure is included in Album 51, Take It From the Top, along with 11 other episodes. Adventures in Odyssey is a presentation of Focus on the Family. Game for a Mystery was written by the intriguing Kirby Atkins, with sound design by the enigmatic Christopher Deal, and music by the secretive Tim Hossman. Our cast included Christina Pacelli, Andy Pessoa, Zach Callison, and Joe McCrary. And I'm the abstract, mysterious, inscrutable Chris, hoping you'll join us again next time for more Adventures in Odyssey.

0: This is Barry McGuire. President Wilson signed a proclamation in 1914 recognizing Mother's Day as a national holiday. 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
3: News, I'm Mary Rose. President Trump is rejecting Iran's response to a U.S. proposal to end the war. In a post on Truth Social, the president said he had read the response from Iran's so-called representatives, calling it totally unacceptable. Iranian state media reported that the response had been sent to mediators in Pakistan. This comes after the president said in an earlier social media post that Iran has been playing games with the U.S. and the rest of the world for 47 years. Senator Tom Cotton is amazed by the claim by Trump critics that Iran military is winning the war.
4: All their friends have been killed. They're afraid of being killed. They're afraid to turn on their phones because they think a bomb is going to drop on them the minute they do. Their Navy is sunk to the bottom of the sea. They have no air defenses left. And we've vastly degraded their missile and drones.